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13: Well-known author, investment banker, consumer advocate, analyst, trader. 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
16: All right. Welcome, everybody. What a week. And the funny thing is, there's some major financial news stories, in particular surrounding the Fed, that got little to no attention. I was pleasantly, and I don't want to jinx anything. I really don't, but I was thrilled with Kevin Warsh's testimony this past week. Again, I'm a dork, and I watch this stuff. I follow this stuff. He, and again, I sounded like I sound here on the program. The only thing he didn't push it to my level where, you know, I believe we should have 0% inflation. He hit every single point that we go over here on the program, what inflation does to families, how it's a hidden tax. He basically did his best Eddie Murphy impersonation there from like 48 hours. Remember, he's at Torchy's, new sheriff in town. And basically, that's what he said. Basically throwing out all the Keynesian crap that they have been putting forward for years that hasn't worked. Talking about how controlling inflation is not just about interest rates and lowering interest rates. A completely different idea. I was thrilled. Also, you know, the funny thing is that this is the problem with our world today when it comes to politics, is they have these committee hearings and he's up there and both sides do it. But watching Elizabeth Warren absolutely embarrass herself because she was basically creating content for her Facebook page, but she got wrecked by Warsh. Yeah, those content creators, they drive me berserk. Thank God. My gym finally banned the tripods, the gym people there, the gym at the tripods, creating content. Yeah, whatever. That's all a lot of these politicians do, and both sides do it. I get it. But anyway, neither here nor there. Had inflation numbers come out, and everybody was kind of cheering those. I was like, meh, they were less bad. Less bad than everyone expected, but still bad. And we'll go over that. We'll take a look at some of the inflation numbers and what we're paying. Again, the important numbers when it comes to inflation is always the bare necessity numbers, the stuff that we have to spend money on every single day. I'm hoping, I'm praying that this Fed gets it. And we go down a different path, a different track. And we'll get into that today on the program. But I want to start off today. I did a lot of interviews this past week, radio, television. And I people ask me, they say, why you still go on? You do these little interviews on these little stations around the country. And I'm like, yeah, so I like it. It's fun. And I get great questions. And quite frankly, you know, you go to these different pockets of America and you're being asked questions about a myriad of different things. You kind of get a feeling of what Americans are thinking and feeling. And I was asked about, in essence, our process, what we do. And it allowed me, again, to explain that the phrase financial planning and how we have, I don't like it. I really don't. And how we've changed that to financial preparation. And I went back. I remember writing columns, again, 20 years ago, talking about financial planning reality. And I had a mentor back in the day, a guy I had a great deal of respect for. His name was Nick Murray. He was a great writer. And he was talking about what people do, what human beings do, and how they allow, they make mistakes. And he compared it to Adam and Eve in Genesis. And, you know, everything is good. You're doing the right thing. And then you succumb to things and everything falls apart. And he talked about, you know, Eden and a good investing being like that earthly paradise when it's done right. Long-term, goal-centric investing. Aligning your portfolio with life, you know, with lifetime goals for yourself, family. And there's an innocence there. A goal-driven investment philosophy and how it's an appropriate means to a healthy end, peace, and also building a legacy for generations to follow. And goals are interesting, and this is why I've kind of drifted away from the financial planning aspect and financial preparation, because your goals change. Things that you want are going to change because you're going to change. It's part of life. Trials, tribulations, character. You're going to be adding, you know, the more trials and tribulations you go through, the more character, perseverance, character that's going to come upon you. And you don't know. You don't know what direction or what door you may take. And that's what makes life interesting. And this is why we like calling it financial preparation. You're practicing good fundamentals. So whenever you're confronted with, you're able to deal with it. The conventional wisdom, you know, that is pushed on a regular basis. And today we're going to spend some time going off on many of these business networks out there that are just really poisoning things. The type of counsel that people are getting, and it's not just from the media, it's from the firms themselves. And it's interesting because, again, I get all the various different industry magazines. There's FA Mag and there's Advisor Mag, all these various different things. And they all talk about, well, this is what the industry is doing. It's, you know, everybody's doing the exact same thing because it's safe for them. Because if things go wrong, well, we're all doing it. Conventional wisdom is poison. Poison. Wall Street, business press, this is something you need to learn. Okay? These people are enriched. Enriched when you are brainwashed into a culture. Culture of buy, sell, hold, trade, what sector, all of these things. You know, it's funny this past week. I didn't see the banking earnings came out. Financial earnings came out, and they're killing it. Did you notice what area they better than ever before, in fact? Better than banks and investment firms did better than ever before in trading. Proprietary trading for the firms is through the roof. Why do you think that is? Well, got a lot of people out there doing dumb things with their money. They're making money off of people trading on Robinhood and all these things. They understand the markets, and they're getting their clock cleaned. I explained this succinctly back in the 1990s when asked about all of the discount houses that were coming about. And I said, Wall Street loves these discount houses. Because they were like, oh, again, conventional wisdom was, oh, this is going to be terrible for Wall Street. Going to be terrible for brokers. Oh, people doing it by themselves. I'm like, no, the firms love this. Big firms, they love this. It's like if the New York Yankees got to schedule a little league team every single day. Who do you think's going to win that battle? Oh, you think you're going to outtrade the guys over at Goldman Sachs and Morgan Stanley? You're not. Well, they want you to think you can. Want you to think it? They want you. They want you out there doing it because they're going to pick your pocket. Or to, what was that movie? There Will Be Blood. I drink your milkshake. That's what they do. And that's why they're doing so well. When people are doing the wrong thing with their money, again, CNBC does well. Wall Street does well. Another big downfall for investors is, again, greed. Greed and materialism. That's been a big one. Record numbers this year. And that's just what's reported when it comes to financial fraud. But we'll get into that in a little bit. Financial journalism at this point in time, for the most part, is pretty much an oxymoron. And it's been this way for ever 20 years. Wrote about 20 years ago. It was a little more prevalent on local radio shows where you had the local stockbroker doing his own buy, sell, and hold show that would last for about a month. Last for about a month, and then he would, you know, close up shop, whatever it may be. All of these things, they put you behind the eight ball. One of the long-lasting truths that are out there, and I try to get across every single week, is that everything in life that has meaning, value, and worth involves work, time, and effort. If you follow that, you're going to keep yourself out of trouble. Let's talk a little bit about, you know, we'll do a little bit about greed and materialism. Maybe it's fresh in my mind, some of the conversations that I've had and some of the stories that have crossed my desk this past week. Let me tell you how advisors are taught when it comes to sales. They're taught, just like I was taught back in the early 1990s, that you have to find out what someone's wants and desires are. They're called greed buttons. And when people think of the word greed, it's a kind of a, you know, it's a bad word. Oh, you don't want to be called greedy. And then there's that line from the movie Wall Street. Remember Gordon Gekko, where he talks about greed is good. Greed for knowledge and greed, you know. Listen, some people out there, a lot of people out there, I deal with this all the time. People that don't have a, you want to talk about a self-serving, greedy bone in their body, live very, very humble lives, but want to give back to the church. Want to give back for the church. In essence, okay, for lack of a better phrase, they have greed for the sense that they want to have money that they can donate. They can make the world a better place. It's a noble thing. Now, an investment con artist will figure that out. We'll figure that out and hit that greed button. Hit that greed button again and again and again and talk about all the money that you are going to make and the money you're going to be able to donate to your church, to your favorite hospital, to your favorite charity, so whatever it may be. This is how they operate. This is what they do. That always sets the trap. Again, I say this on the program all the time, and people look, I'm not greedy. You might not be greedy because maybe you don't want the, you know, a Ferrari or a bigger boat or something like that. But there's certain things you want to do. You may want to be providing for your kids' college education. The investment con artists out there will figure that out, and they'll push those buttons. And this is why we see people taken again and again and again. I've talked about how get-rich con artists, the world's second oldest profession. We all know what the oldest is. And I'm not just talking like the Wolf on Wall Street, you know, Jordan Belfort, whether it be a mob-run firm, annuity salespeople out there, these charlatans on these trading programs on CNBC and whatnot that are perpetually wrong. Don't even get me started on that. We'll get into that a little bit later on the program. It's all about proper asset allocation, portfolio management, not buying into fads and trends. It's real simple stuff that we teach our personal CFO program, what it's all about. How many times have I told you again and again, I don't even look at companies like stocks. Okay? I want to be a good company buyer. I don't want to be a stock buyer. Where did that trade today? What are the technicals on this thing? Where could it open up tomorrow? I don't have a clue. And with all due respect to the fools on TV, and I really don't have any respect, that claim that they do, you don't. To me, I watch these people, and it's like that they claim to be experts on coin flipping. It makes no sense whatsoever. This is why, people, you have to do things the right way. This is why it's financial preparation. When you, again, I go back to, you know, Nick Murray and his Adam and Eve, you get off that track. You're doing the right thing. You're doing the right thing. And then you say to yourself, wow, this thing could be great. This could be awesome. We got to go all in on this. And then you know what? You're letting risk lead to ruin, and you can't do that. You can't do that. Let me give you an example. Some of the companies that we've held in our portfolios for a long time, say NVIDIA or Apple this week. Apple, you know, hitting all-time highs this past week. When we bring clients on and we are reallocating assets in a portfolio because positions have done well, taking some profits off the table, rotating into other areas, a question I'll get from new clients be like, well, why are you only selling part of this position? If you think it's going higher, you still like the company, why are you selling it? Real simple, okay? I don't know what I don't know. And there's nothing wrong with taking some profits off the table. I believe the company is going to go much higher. But there's areas here that we need to reallocate assets to. Balance in one's portfolio, bringing the risk down in one's portfolio. Again, this is boring stuff that we do, but it works. It works. Financial preparation. Financial preparation, practicing good fundamentals. Take the financial planning aspect. Again, you want to make God laugh, tell him your plans. We got to take a quick break. 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
0: The loudest voice is rarely the wisest voice. 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Outrage gets the clicks and the applause. Anger gets the headlines. But history tells a different story. 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
16: Welcome back, everybody. It is The Watchdog on Wall Street show. Again, when it comes to our firm, Markowski Investments, I have to reiterate this all the time. 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Again, I'm inviting each and every one of you to get to our website at watchdogonwallstreet.com and sign up for our personal CFO program. Have to talk really quickly about this because, again, it came up this past week. Risk and track records. Risk, goals, and track records. You know, first and foremost, I talk about it all the time, never letting risk lead to ruin. Here's a great way to understand risk. I'm going to try to put it to you this way. It's going to involve a car, okay? You need to drive to a neighboring city on a regular basis. The drive is going to take 1.5 hours at 70 miles an hour. You decide, hey, you know what? I'm going to drive at 95 miles an hour. You're going to shave 20 minutes off your drive time. 20 minutes if you decide to drive at 95 miles an hour. But what happens? What happens to the risk? Your risk of getting pulled over, stopped by a police officer, your risk of getting into a horrible accident is taking on that additional risk worth the 20 minutes. Again, understanding risk and reward and not letting risk lead to ruin. We'll get a little bit further into this because, again, this is a concept that unfortunately most people don't understand and they get themselves into all sorts of trouble. And, yeah, we got to talk about goals and track records, the nonsensical track records that are being pushed upon you. WatchdogOnWallStreet.com. 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Don't go anywhere. We'll be right back.
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18: Here is your LEX 18 storm tracker forecast. Our Saturday will hold scattered showers and storms through this afternoon and then again tonight with a cold front. Some of the wind may be strong and rain heavy.
19: Students and young adults,
18: highs will climb to the upper 80s and feel like the low 90s. Tonight, lows drop to the low 70s. On Sunday, we're mostly dry, but there's still a slight chance for a shower or two. Highs will stay in the upper 80s. I'm meteorologist Emily McKinney on Lexington's News Track and Weather Station, 97.3 FM, WVLK.
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16: Yeah, risk goals and track records. Yeah, again, I love risk. I do. It's one of the great things about this country. And it differentiates us from many places around the world, our willingness to take on risk. But again, you need to mitigate it, and you cannot let risk lead to ruin. One of the things that we dealt with when we first started Markowski Investments, when we were really going out of our way, it was kind of our modus operandi in the beginning, is helping out the people that were victimized by the boiler room operators, the Wolf on Wall Streets of the world and whatnot. It was that people with, you know, down in their portfolio, 50, 70, 80%, sometimes more. Sometimes more. And, you know, I'm explaining to people that, you know, that thinking that their money, you know, we're going to make our money back. Yeah, you're going to make it back, but it's going to take time. Again, work, time, and effort. Well, you want to do the same thing and take on even more risk to try to get yourself back? That's what degenerate gamblers do. That's not smart. Calculated risk, fine. No problem. I get that. I'll give you an example of this. You know, if you have the wherewithal and you have a client's portfolio and they want to get involved in an area of the market that new and upcoming, whatever it may be. Okay, sure. We can do that. But that portion, we understand, we go into it understanding that, hey, that thing could go to zero. That thing could go to zero. That's a type of risk that's involved with this. And if that happens, it's not going to affect you. It's not going to bother you. Same way if you enjoy gambling. I don't. I'm not a gambler. Never been to Vegas. If you enjoy gambling, you say, oh, okay, you know what? I'm going to go to Las Vegas or wherever it may be, and I'm going to gamble $300. And that's it. That's it. It's my entertainment money. These are some of the things that you need to consider. You're taking on all sorts of risk when you think that you are able to outsmart traders on Wall Street. You're able to outsmart the Citadels, the Goldman Sachs's of the world. You're timing the markets. You're going to lose. It's not a matter of if, it's a matter of when. Now, track records. I was asked about. Markowski, what is your guys' track record? Most important part of our track record to us at Markowski Investments is our client retention rate. How we keep our clients. That's what's most important. How and I'm like, all due respect, I'm the person asking, how do I put out a track record when every single portfolio for every single client of ours all over the world are different? Just like every individual is different. We don't run a fund. I'm not a hedge fund. I don't put everybody into the same thing. I don't press a button and say, buy for everybody. Press another button, sell for everybody. No. I know a lot of outfits that do that because it's easy. But we don't. We're tailoring portfolios to that family. That's why we call it the personal CFO program. We're a family's chief financial officer. And quite frankly, now I hear stuff. You know, I'll have on like a business station or something when I'm working out at the gym or in my car or even airing commercials on TV from time to time where people are promising the sun, the moon, the stars. And I'm saying to myself, first and foremost, I don't know how this is legal. Maybe the SEC is not paying attention to some of this advertising because it's insane. I see it when people, you know, a lot of insurance salesmen out there guaranteed this. And then they start promising, oh, you're getting a guaranteed bonus in your annuity. And I'm like, yeah, but you're paying for it because you can't take your money out over a certain period of time. And how people bend the truth all the time to push some ridiculous track record or promise some ridiculous rate of return. 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
16: Welcome back, everybody. We're talking risk, goals, track records, performance, and all the BS that's being thrown at investors on a regular basis. Not reality. Again, I've been doing this for a very long time. Very long time. Successful investors, and again, we have a myriad of types at Markowski Investments, as I've stated earlier, not just the super wealthy, clients of tens of millions of dollars, but also people who have built wealth with us over the years. Successful investors are those who have their portfolios managed in service of their life's goals. They're not out there thinking all the time, I got to beat the market. I got to beat the market. What are they saying on TV? What's hot? FOMO, FOMO, FOMO. Okay. And listen, okay. I'm a human being. I understand the trap. I understand human nature. We talk about it here on the program. Human beings aren't wired to be very good investors. We live in a world where, keeping up with the Joneses is put on steroids. The toxic drumbeat of materialism. Gotta take a picture of my food, my vacation 1,000 times on the gram. And then you couple that with the lyrics of, you can beat the market, double-digit returns, proven trading software, financial guru explains how. All of these temptations, for lack of a better phrase, are difficult for human beings to ignore. We are always, goes without saying, trying to provide the highest level of returns for our clients. However, we also understand that as outperformance is desirable, outperformance is not a goal. Okay? You don't wake up and go, I have a goal. I got outperformance is my goal. No. Leaving a lasting legacy for your family. That's a goal. Might be, I don't know, putting a wing on a hospital. That's a goal. Paying for your kids' education. That's a goal. You orient your investing. Goal-oriented investing is about accumulating and growing one's assets to meet one's goals. And you know what? You're going to have goals that you don't even know about. Okay, all you young people out there, you think you know everything now? No, things are going to come up. The portfolio is always the servant of one's goals. Meaning what? Pay close attention. This is important. A goal-oriented investor acts. A market-driven investor reacts.
7: Only, what did they say on, what did they say on the television show? What did the guru say? What did Kramer say? Gonna react to that. FOMO!
16: No. You're gonna lose. You're gonna lose. It's not a matter of if. It's a matter of when. As far as outperforming the market, listen, okay? 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Not a difficult thing to do, quite frankly. 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
1: Welcome back. Listen, I'm not stock picker. I've made it perfectly clear here. That's not what we do. That's not what we do. I'm not stock pickers. We're not mutual fund handicappers, guessing hedge funds. I'm not a fortune teller. I don't even like calling ourselves financial planners. You know, we're like financial preppers. I said it last week on the program. When asked what I do for a living, now I just say I keep people from doing dumb stuff. We deal in reality. I fully understand the truth about our profession, what it is, what it can do for people. And most importantly, man's got to know what his limitations are. We know what our limitations are. Truth of the matter is this. There is not a soul alive who can tell you what direction the markets are going to go or what stock is going to trade over the short term. They don't. I don't care what they're saying on TV. I don't care how, what type of BS. I listen to some of the things that these people say, and I'm watching them on you know, CNBC in the afternoon. I got to laugh. They sound like some crazy, you know, grad student writing a paper, you know, to try to impress somebody so they can get their degree or whatever it may be. I'm like, you're not making any sense for crying out loud. If you're looking for someone to guess where XYZ is going to be trading next month, do me a favor. Don't listen to the show. Okay. And quite frankly, might I suggest a casino? Because at least there, when you lose money, you're going to get a free cocktail. You want someone to help you realistically.

0: 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Sign up for our personal CFO program. Anyway, I've got to get into some of the other stories here, man. I went long with a lot of this stuff, but it's worthwhile. I got to talk about this first. We're going to talk about these 401k data that just dropped that, I was very, very excited about the Fed this week and Kevin Warsh's testimony and hope things pan out. But when I saw the latest 401k data, when it came to the median retirement savings by age, I kind of wanted to throw up in my mouth. These numbers are not good. Median, okay? You can't do average. What's the average 401k balance? You can't do that because there's outliers. Median is a much better way. 18 to 24 years old, $2,000 is the median retirement savings. 25 to 34, $16,000. 35 to 44, $40,000. 45 to 54, $68,000. 55 to 64, $96,000. And 65 and above, $95,000. You got to get those numbers up, people. It does not cut the mustard. It just doesn't. And again, people fail to understand that many businesses do 401k matches, how much money you're leaving on the table from your employer by not contributing, by not putting money away. And trust me, I know it's tough out there. I know what prices have done over the past, that's the past year, the past 7 years. I get that. But at some point in time, you have to make adjustments in the way you live. You have to. Ego is a killer for investors. It really is. Ego is an absolute killer. Keeping up with the Joneses is an absolute killer. You can't afford to go to Montauk for the weekend. You don't go. Who cares what your buddies are going to think? Did you fund your 401k? Did you put money away? You're not able to. Then you can't go. Or you're going to have to find some way else to do it. Listen, I look at these numbers. Price changes over the past year. I know that the inflation numbers were a little bit better. Fuel oil up 42%. Gasoline up 26%. Apparel up 3.9%. Food away from home up 3.4%. And this is just over the past year. You go back 7 years. Through the roof. And I know, I'm not stupid. I understand young people's angst. We talk about it here on the program. Very difficult for salaries to keep up with these rates. Ground beef, past 7 years, up 79%. Coffee up 127%. Dozen eggs up 72%. Home prices up 60%. Auto insurance up 51%. These are killers. And again, that's why I was thrilled this past week with Kevin Warsh. I was thrilled with him because he's talking about that this stuff is it's embedded and we've got to root it out. We've got to get these prices down, which I've been saying. All the talk that the other economists out there, no, that's deflation. And deflation is bad. That happened during the Great Depression. I'm like, are you out of your mind? How is it bad for everyday items? Everyday items that people spend money on. How is it bad if those prices come down? Had that conversation this past week. Well, housing prices might come down. That's going to be bad. I'm like, how? Why? Well, I would love for housing prices to come down. I wouldn't care if the value of my home drops. What difference does it make? I want young people to be able to afford a home. How great would that be for the economy if people had more disposable income to go out and go on vacation? Go spend at a restaurant. Do more things. Many of these things have been embedded. Embedded, and we have to get them out. We have to get them out. But again, you also, okay, I know, yeah, it's a big mountain everybody's looking up on. Okay, look at these prices. Okay, but you still have to, people, you can't quit. Okay? You have to make adjustments. You get rid of a few streaming services. Okay? You brown bag it for crying out loud. You do what it takes. Like it or not, people, as tough as it's been, some of these prices have been, what's happened, whatever it may be, you're most certainly in the right place to become a wealthy individual in this country. I'm just telling you, okay? I got clients all over the world, okay? This is still the place to be. Hate to break it to you. 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Don't go anywhere. We'll be back.
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7: This is a Fox News alert. I'm Carmen Roberts. The State Department sounds a worldwide alarm for Americans after Iran's deadly escalation of the war. And the warning comes after Iran launched attacks on a U.S. base in Jordan yesterday, killing two U.S. service members, injuring four, and causing one to go missing. U.S. is warning Americans worldwide, especially those in the Middle East, to exercise increased caution. Well, this evening, the U.S. military launched a fresh round of airstrikes on Iran to, as CENTCOM says, swiftly punish the country's Revolutionary Guard for those deadly attacks in Jordan. Fox's Lucas Tomlinson has more from Tel Aviv.
8: The State Department has just issued a brand new worldwide caution urging Americans to think twice about any travel to the Middle East. Due to heightened tensions in the Middle East, the security environment remains complex with the potential for unseen escalation. And that's exactly what we saw in neighboring Jordan when Iran fired multiple intermediate-range ballistic missiles that made it through U.S. air defense systems, hit a base in Jordan with dozens of U.S. Air Force personnel at the base.
7: And Iran's supreme leader today warned of unforgettable lessons if the U.S. keeps attacking. And President Trump is responding to the service members' deaths. Fox's Alex Hogan is in Bridgewater, New Jersey.
9: President Trump is here in New Jersey this weekend at his Bedminster Golf Club. And following the news, this breaking news of these two U.S. service members who have been killed in action in Jordan. News Nation now reporting that President Trump has responded to them, giving them this statement, quote, "It is a very sad thing, and also we hate to see it happen. It is in service to our country." U.S. Central Command also says that one other service member is missing in action and that four other service members were evacuated to Jordanian hospitals after that Iranian missile and drone attack on Friday.
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10: Here is your LEX 18 storm tracker forecast. Our Saturday will hold scattered showers and storms through this afternoon and then again tonight with a cold front. Some of the wind may be strong and rain heavy. Highs will climb to the upper 80s and feel like the low 90s. Tonight, lows drop to the low 70s. On Sunday, we're mostly dry, but there's still a slight chance for a shower or two. Highs will stay in the upper 80s. I'm meteorologist Emily McKinney on Lexington's news, traffic, and weather station, 97.3 FM, WVLK.
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23: He's here. 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

0: Mark Levin here. Our number, 877-381-3811, 877-381-3811. Do you think our Constitution should be gutted? Gustavo Cordillo, says yes. And the Senate is undemocratic, you see, because it gives smaller states more power. Folks, do we live in a democracy or a republic? Obviously, we live in a republic. Small states don't have more power, but small states get a say. And they get a say mostly in the Senate because they don't have enough seats in the House. Why should we substitute the genius of the Constitutional Convention and the state conventions with the thoughts and beliefs of Gustavo Cordillo? Now, we tried to get one of these guys on the program, right, Mr. Producer? To no avail. But they did go on Fox. Here's Gustavo Cordillo, New York City DSA co-chair, with Martha McCollum today. Cut to go.
1: Are you in favor of abolishing Article 1 of the Constitution?
2: No. Do we support a democratic route to transformative change in the United States? We think that we need to put the working class before the billionaire class.
0: All right, stop. I'm sick of this, putting the working class before the billionaire class. Abolishing the Senate has nothing to do with that, number one. Number two, there is no billionaire class. There are no classes in America. There's freedom in America. And notice these miscreants and malcontents never talk about freedom. They never talk about free will. They never talk about the individual. It's always groups. It's always groups, because that's what Marx taught them to do, to create the narrative of the oppressed and the oppressor. It's right there in the Communist Manifesto. The working class versus the billionaire class. And unfortunately, we have some young people with mashed potatoes for brains who think this is very, very compelling. Very compelling. Go ahead.
1: The Senate. The United States Senate, because that's what Article 1 is.
2: The United States Senate is an undemocratic institution. It gives more representation to people in smaller states than to the 30.
0: What do you mean it's a non-democratic institution? It allows people in rural areas to have a say in their government. Now, what he wants is some kind of a parliamentary democracy, which they have all throughout Europe and so forth, because it advances the cause of socialism. That's what it does. It undermines the whole notion of the Declaration of Independence. We'll get to that soon, because they're proposing eliminating the Declaration of Independence. Sure, they got great ideas, folks, don't you know? The Marxist Islamists. Go ahead.
1: House of Representatives, which is population-driven, mm-hmm. and then you've got the Senate. So every state, if you're a small state, you still get two senators, even though you only get maybe one congressman, in order to make all of the states have fair representation. So you say, I'm just confused.
2: When you ask normal Americans...
0: Normal Americans? Seriously? Who is this guy to determine what a normal American is? When you ask normal Americans if they love the Constitution, they say yes. Go ahead.
2: And the Senate and our political system is working for them. Mm-hmm. Most people are very unhappy with the political system.
0: They may be very unhappy with the political system, but that has nothing to do with the constitutional construct. And what do you mean they're unhappy with the political system? They may be unhappy with certain politicians, certain elections, certain political parties, but the governing system, the constitutional system, last time I checked, is embraced by the American people. Go ahead.
2: It's not working for them. When we think about the 250th anniversary of the
0: what
2: United States...
0: What does he mean, it's not working for them? What does that even mean, Mr. Producer? What it means is they interpret the Constitution and capitalism through the lens of Marxism. So if you don't have Medicare for all, if you don't have free housing, free food, free rent, if you don't have all the things that the Marxists claim they want for you but can never deliver for you, then the system isn't working for the people. This is why I desperately sought Mr. Producer on my behalf to have one of these DSA types on the program. And Mr. Producer, we're going to try again next week, okay? May I encourage you to contact the producer for Martha McCollum's show to get this guy's phone number and then call him directly. Go ahead.
2: And we think about our proudest moments in U.S. history. I think of times like when ordinary people rose up and they changed the Constitution to abolish slavery, to give women the
0: right to vote. Ordinary people rose up and changed the Constitution to abolish slavery. First, we had a civil war to abolish slavery. Ordinary people didn't rise up to abolish slavery. We had a civil war, a war between the states, among the states, to end slavery. The only country in the face of the earth to do so. All of these countries with parliamentary systems or without a Senate, they all had slavery. In fact, slavery still exists in the world today. In the Third World, in the Middle East, in Africa, in the Far East. In fact, it exists in communist China. In fact, slavery exists in every communist regime on the face of the earth. North Korea. Cuba. Name one communist country in which slavery doesn't exist, or indentured service doesn't exist. Not in a single, quote-unquote, democracy does slavery exist today. Not one. Go ahead.
1: And that's a nationwide pride in the country.
2: But back in those moments, those were considered radical movements because those people dared to say...
0: Actually, they were not considered radical movements at all. The Republican Party in the 1850s was born as an abolitionist party. The North was the majority in America. That was not considered a strange thing or anything of the kind, the abolition of slavery. And there wasn't a country on the face of the earth that didn't have slavery at some point. But that's not my point either. What about the great United States defeating Nazism? What about the great United States defeating Tojo and Imperial Japan? What about the great United States defeating fascism in Italy? Or defeating Islamist jihadism in Iran? What about that? Does he support that? Go ahead.
2: Formative change in the United States.
1: Right. And I think we struggle to become a more perfect union. But I just want to ask you again, do you want to abolish the United States Senate? Because you said you approve of Article 1, but then you said you didn't think the Senate works.
2: We think that the Senate should be reformed, that we should have a more democratic government system.
0: Okay. Do you think that we have unalienable rights, that people can just vote on them? A more democratic government system. No, we don't want a more democratic government system. We want a representative government system, the consent of the governed. What are we going to do? Have plebiscites every day so people can go vote whether you keep your private property? We don't have plebiscites every day. Maybe we could use our computers every day and everybody gets to vote. Is that okay with you, America? That's not our system. That's never been our system. So let's see if we can get Gustavo Cordelia on the program, Mr. Producer. I mean, he's a big deal, right? He's co-chair of the New York City Democratic Socialists of America, and I'd like to have him for a full hour if we can get him. Hour two would be a good hour. Let's go to Emma Vigalin. Emma Vigalin, a Democratic Socialist of America member. I would start with the premise that there's nothing democratic about the Democratic Socialists of America. They're a movement, they're a party, but I didn't have any vote on who this person was. Did any of you? No. So how is this democratic? How's it democratic? Cut three, go.
3: I don't really care if, say, like, Bernie Sanders or AOC go home and they're a secret Nazi, but they go out and they vote for the right things. Like, we're talking about...
4: You don't
0: So she has no morals whatsoever. Secret Nazi. They go home, they're secret Nazis. What's the big deal? And I believe her when she says that. I do. We saw what happened with Plattner and so forth and so on. What's the big deal? That's from the Canary Mission, by the way. Hat tip to them. They're superb. Just because they're secret Nazis doesn't mean anything. I see. So if secret Nazis are elected to office, but they're secret Nazis, and then they reveal themselves as out-of-the-closet Nazis, is that okay? They say they want transparency, but apparently they don't. Any excuse for any of these commies to get elected? Any excuse? Go ahead.
3: I mean,
4: I don't know about that. These are the lines that people are talking about. Some people care about that exact thing.
0: Mm-hmm. She's a nincompoop. More poop than nincomp, but nonetheless. We have more. Linda Sarsour, who's also a Democratic Socialist of America member and tied in very tightly with the Islamist movement in this country, including CARE. She's a real Israel hater. I would argue that she's a big anti-Semite as well. Certainly that's my opinion of her. But we'll be right back.
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0: 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Right now it's pulled back, and many in Wall Street analysts are telling clients this is the window before gold pushes back towards new highs. 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

0: Keep something in mind. These are communists and Islamists who want to change our Constitution while claiming they support democracy. So these are very evil people. They are saboteurs. And our Constitution has served us beautifully. Beautifully for a very long time. We're the oldest constitutional republic on earth. The idea that we should give it up because they have some idea of democracy. We want to eliminate the Senate and we want to pack the Supreme Court sounds just like Democrats, doesn't it? Just like Democrats. Now we have Linda Sarsour, who's a DSA member as well as very closely tied to CARE, a Hamas front group. She hates our country. She hates Jews. She hates Israel. She hates evangelical Christians. And most of them do, by the way. At least that's the way I see it. Certainly my opinion. But let's take a listen to her. Cut four. Go.
1: This is the 250th anniversary of the Declaration of Independence. This is, quote unquote, America's birthday. And the question historically is going to be, what were we doing on the 250th anniversary of the Declaration of Independence? Do we have the audacity to sit around and say that we want to build a document that is our values and our principles and bring millions
0: see what
1: of
0: I mean? So listen, we have our values today, Linda Sarsour does. The commies and the Islamists do. We have our values today, and we insist. We insist that you change your declaration, you change your constitution, you abandon your economic system for us. For these barely pubescent individuals whose experience in life are these phony revolutions. Go ahead.
1: And so I see people on the streets. I see mutual aid efforts. I see young people running for office. I see people of color, marginalized people, getting up and saying, I'm the leader that I've been waiting for. And seeing
0: how are they marginalized if they're getting elected and they're leaders that they've been waiting for? Go ahead.
1: Around those leaders. And so don't give up hope, folks. There's more to come. We're going to survive this. And
0: survive
1: some of us.
0: What? And what are you going to do? How are these people in our country, ladies and gentlemen? Why are they in our country? Go ahead.
1: Right back. And some of us are going to be on the other side waiting to catch you when we win, because there got to be other people that are going to be building the thing that you're going to come to once we win this fight back, because we will win, my friend. So keep your chin up, your head up. It is the blessed month of Ramadan right now, so I've had a lot of time to reflect on this.
0: Yes, yes. Keep your head up, your chin up. They're going to destroy our founding document, our governing document. They're going to destroy our way of life. Communism instead of republicanism, socialism instead of capitalism. They've got it all figured out. They've never done a damn thing in their lives other than mouth off these slogans and push these punk revolutions and so forth and so on. But they have it all figured out. Tell me, what have they done for our country? What have they done for our country? Absolutely nothing. Absolutely nothing. That is what they've done for our country. They've contributed nothing to this country. They come here and they attack it. Or their parents come here and they attack it. That's what they do. No contribution to our country whatsoever. These people need to be pushed back. And that's up to us. At our breakfast tables, at our dinner tables, at our place of work, our social circles. That's up to us when it comes to voting. Otherwise, we're lost. I'll be right back.

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1: Here is your LEX 18 storm tracker forecast. Our Saturday will hold scattered showers and storms through this afternoon and then again tonight with a cold front. Some of the wind may be strong and rain heavy. Highs will climb to the upper 80s and feel like the low 90s. Tonight, lows drop to the low 70s. On Sunday, we're mostly dry, but there's still a slight chance for a shower or two. Highs will stay in the upper 80s. I'm meteorologist Emily McKinney on Lexington's news, traffic, and weather station, 97.3 FM, WVLK.
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1: So these people want to destroy our country. They want to destroy our way of life. From our political system to our governing system to our founding to our economic system. The greatest country on the face of the earth. All the battles that have been fought, legal battles, military battles, political battles to get to where we are today. And because of our generosity, in fact, because of our stupidity with open borders, our stupidity in allowing our colleges and universities to get away from us to teach what the enemy is promoting. We now find ourselves with our backs against the wall, the enemy within, acting throughout our culture, conquering the Democrat Party, one piece at a time. And now we're in this situation. We're in a situation where our liberty is used against us, where our Constitution is used against us, where individuals run around and talk about a little democracy and equality, and, of course, what they'll bring us is hell on earth. If you love this country and you love your lifestyle, and you want to preserve it for your children and grandchildren, you better wake up. And if you're awake, you're listening to this program, you better pass it on. Because if more of them turn out and vote than we do, they win. That's how it works. And I fear that they have a wind on their backs, a wind on their tail, and we don't. I don't know why. It just seems that way, doesn't it? It does seem that way. And we have people who want to be candidates, or are likely to be candidates, who are trashing our country too, trashing our economic system, trashing our foreign policy. We have people supposedly on our side who talk about forever wars and that we're warmongers and we're colonialists and imperialists. They sound just like the left. So it's left to you and me to defend this country. That's what's left. Ashley Webb wants to be a senator from Maine. She's a transgender contender to replace Graham Platner. During the debate, she was asked a question. Cut five, go.
2: Ashley Webb, what qualifications do you have to serve in the U.S. Senate?
3: Oh, I ran for office several times. Didn't win, but I did run. And then I'm a songwriter, and then I write my own books. And then I suppose my transparency, I wouldn't lie to the people, and I wouldn't deceive the people like we're being deceived right now.
1: Yes, we're always being deceived and screwed over and all the rest if you're on the left, right? So people project their own imperfections, their own foolishness, their own failures onto society at large. They take responsibility for nothing. For nothing. And yet in this country, we know if you work hard and you work smart and you keep at it, you're going to make something out of yourself. But you don't hear that from these people, do you? It's always, woe is me, woe is me. The country sucks. I'm great, but the country sucks. I want equality. I want equality with the billionaires and the millionaires. Well, you didn't work for it. Well, I want it anyway, and it's not fair. Ashley Webb, cut six, go.
3: And then with the trans community, like, we're being dehumanized. They say that we want to hurt people. I don't want to hurt anybody. I just want to use the bathroom. And if they want me to use the men's
1: room, why should people vote for you? You haven't given an answer. Trans or not trans, you want to use the bathroom, I got it. You write poetry, you do whatever you do. You're a songwriter, I should say. You write your own books, great. And what qualifies you to be a senator? That you don't rape somebody like Platner is accused of doing? I mean, seriously. Then we have Dan Kleben, a contender to replace Platner. Kleben. Cut seven, go.
4: Do people be deported if they came to this country illegally and there is a deportation order signed by a judge?
5: Look, I believe that if someone is here illegally, the only crime they committed was that, we need a pathway to citizenship here. We know that they're hard, most of them, almost all of them, are hardworking people.
1: Now, we don't know that everybody's a hardworking person. In fact, we know that everybody's not. We know there's a lot of people who are on welfare. In fact, a more significant percentage than the general population of Americans. So, no, we don't know that everybody's hardworking. The line used to be, who's going to pick your lettuce? Of course, we don't need 25 million illegal aliens to pick lettuce. And so there you have it. We got to destroy ICE, no deportations, unless, of course, they've committed heinous crimes. And then these so-called sanctuary cities and states, which are unconstitutional, run by Democrats, every single one of them, they won't turn the violent criminal over to ICE because you have to hate ICE. They don't want them deported. They don't want anybody deported. It's inhumane, you see. And so basically, our Constitution has to go. The Declaration has to go. Our immigration laws have to go. Our border has to go. You get it? You understand? This is what the Democrat Party stands for. This is where they're coming from. Communists, Islamists, anti-Americans. I'm just telling you the truth. Just telling you what we're hearing, what they're doing. It is what it is. It's incredible. You see, ladies and gentlemen, they attack Israel, they attack Netanyahu, they promote anti-Semitism, but in the end, they want to destroy America. They want to destroy the Declaration, the Constitution, our economic system. They want to destroy America. America is the shining city on a hill. America is the place where people of all colors, all sexes, all religions, all backgrounds can achieve whatever they seek to achieve. There's not another place like this on the face of the earth. Not one. And this is how they work it over. This is how they do what they do. They lie. They use the language and slogans of humanity and equity. Excuse me. This is what they do. All right. And then, of course, we're the warmongers, you understand. That's right. Meet the 39 out-of-state billionaires. See, they like billionaires. As long as they're billionaires. Out-of-state billionaires bankrolling John Ossoff. He's the radical left-wing trust fund baby running as a radical left-wing Democrat in Georgia, running for re-election to the Senate. They're bankrolling his campaign after the senator denounced billionaire money. You got that? One of the great websites, the Washington Free Beacon. Endangered Georgia Senator Ossoff has been going hat in hand to liberal billionaires, even as he rails against the corrupting influence of the ultra-wealthy on the campaign trail. By Andrew Kerr, to Senator John Ossoff, I almost cursed, Mr. Producer, by accident, of course. The billionaires are to blame for driving the culture of corruption in American politics, and he has appointed himself as the man to put a stop to it. He could start by taking a look at his own campaign, which has accepted nearly $400,000 in campaign contributions from billionaires so far this election cycle, with a lot more to go. Ossoff, a liberal who is widely considered the most endangered Democratic incumbent senator heading into November, has garnered presidential buzz and a national profile with his fierce denunciation of billionaires, the Trump family, and the Epstein class. So says the Soros class. But his self-styled grassroots campaign for a full second term has accepted contributions from 39 billionaires since the start of 2025, according to Forbes and the Federal Election Commission records. Oh, my goodness. You mean he's a hypocrite? Ossoff's roster of prominent billionaire benefactors, none of whom appears to be from Georgia, includes progressive mega donors, you mean communists, George Soros and his son Alex. as well as Jeffrey Epstein associate. Hello, Jeffrey Epstein associate and LinkedIn co-founder, Reid Hoffman. Hotel heir and Illinois Governor J.B. Pritzker and his sister. Harvard Corporation senior fellow and former Obama Secretary of Commerce, Penny Pritzker. And Microsoft divorcee, Melinda French Gates. Contributions that, according to Ossoff's own logic, could make him beholden to their interests ahead of his own constituents. Ossoff said on Pod Save America in September, we have to be about change and reform, and money in politics is like the root of all of this. We have to focus on that, the vast sums of corporate and billionaire money in our political system, with or without Trump, and why ordinary people are so ill-served by elected officials and by Congress. You see how they lie? These scumbags, they just lie. Ossoff's reliance on billionaires to fund his campaign could open him up to charges of hypocrisy, oh, you think? As he has made anti-corruption measures the signature theme of his re-election bid. As Ossoff tells it, American politics is a coin-operated system with money coming in from billionaires and politicians delivering them favors in return. And the Georgia Democrat says the Trump administration is a government of, by, and for the ultra-rich. And as a how come the Democrats always raise more than the Republicans in these races? Why is that, America? Isn't that odd? They don't hate money. They just hate your money. That's right. They want your money. The Georgia Democrat says the Trump administration is a government of and by the ultra-rich and has attacked his Republican opponent, Representative Mike Collins, as being a lackey of the ultra-wealthy, willing to defund rural hospitals in order to take care of billionaires and himself. All this Marxist propaganda, just nonstop. Going by his own logic, Ossoff owes political favors to an ever-growing roster of billionaire donors. And since 2017, when he first ran for Congress, Ossoff's political campaigns have accepted contributions from at least 70 billionaire donors, Fox News reports, 70. Alongside billionaires, Ossoff also points to corporations as vectors of corruption in modern American politics. And he says his campaign won't accept contributions from corporate PACs or federal lobbyists. Ossoff can't say the same about his billionaire donors whose campaign contributions he hasn't returned. Ossoff and fellow Democrat Georgia Senator Raphael Warnock, another nut job, made history together in 2020 when they won the respective elections in what was once considered a deep red state. Now Ossoff's race is considered a must-win for the Republican Party. The party wishes to regain control of the upper chamber, and it goes on. I should say.

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Even the beginning of this summer. 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

0: 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They know that you're going to love it. And I know you're going to love it, too. More on the hypocrisy. Washington Free Beacon again. This doctor, this psychiatrist, who's married to Abdul al-Sayed, who is the Hamasite running for the Senate in Michigan. Incredible. Left-wing Michigan Senate hopeful, writes Elena Goodman, Abdul al-Sayed, he's morally a Marxist Islamist, has railed against doctors who don't accept Medicaid, arguing they discriminate against black communities and perpetuate long-held deep racism and structural racism, quoting. That criticism would apply to his wife, psychiatrist who operates a private practice that doesn't accept Medicare, Medicaid, or any other type of insurance, including private insurance. Well, she must be a racist pig then. In a June campaign video captioned, clinics and hospitals can discriminate against you based on your health insurance coverage, al-Sayed lamented what he called America's multi-class healthcare system. All this commie claptrap from these liars and suckers. He said too often in urban communities, because of structural racism, because of the circumstances of segregation, you end up having situations where you may have health insurance through Medicaid, but you don't have health care because you can't get your Medicaid accepted where you need to get it, he said. He made a similar remark during a July meet and greet in Detroit, saying that because Medicaid reimburses at half the rate, many providers aren't required to provide care. And if they can provide it for you, they provide it in a way that is consistent with the fact that you're basically a half-paying customer. Get it? See what he's doing? Denigrating the system. I mean, Medicaid is free to most people, ladies and gentlemen. And look how they trash America and trash our system. It is nonstop. Nonstop. What do they get in the rest of the world? Crap. The issue, he said, falls hardest on black communities, urban communities, communities that are systematically poor as a function of long-held deep racism and structural racism. But then again, his wifey, the lovely what's-her-name, she accepts no insurance, Medicaid, Medicare, private. She's a psychiatrist. Together, they're psychos. We'll be right back.
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12: This is a Fox News alert. I'm Carmen Roberts. The State Department sounds a worldwide alarm for Americans after Iran's deadly escalation of the war. And the warning comes after Iran launched attacks on a U.S. base in Jordan yesterday, killing two U.S. service members, injuring four, and causing one to go missing. U.S. is warning Americans worldwide, especially those in the Middle East, to exercise increased caution. Well, this evening, the U.S. military launched a fresh round of airstrikes on Iran to, as CENTCOM says, swiftly punish the country's Revolutionary Guard for those deadly attacks in Jordan. Fox's Lucas Tomlinson has more from Tel Aviv.
13: The State Department has just issued a brand new worldwide caution urging Americans to think twice about any travel to the Middle East. Due to heightened tensions in the Middle East, the security environment remains complex with the potential for unseen escalation. And that's exactly what we saw in neighboring Jordan when Iran fired multiple intermediate-range ballistic missiles that made it through U.S. air defense systems, hit a base in Jordan with dozens of U.S. Air Force personnel at the base.
12: And Iran's supreme leader today warned of unforgettable lessons if the U.S. keeps attacking. And President Trump is responding to the service members' deaths. Fox's Alex Hogan is in Bridgewater, New Jersey.
14: President Trump is here in New Jersey this weekend at his Bedminster Golf Club. And following the news, this breaking news of these two U.S. service members who have been killed in action in Jordan, News Nation now reporting that President Trump has responded to them, giving them this statement, quote, "It is a very sad thing and also we hate to see it happen. It is in service to our country." U.S. Central Command also says that one other service member is missing in action and that four other service members were evacuated to Jordanian hospitals after that Iranian missile and drone attack on Friday.
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15: Here is your LEX 18 storm tracker forecast. Our Saturday will hold scattered showers and storms through this afternoon and then again tonight with a cold front. Some of the wind may be strong and rain heavy. Highs will climb to the upper 80s and feel like the low 90s. Tonight, lows drop to the low 70s. On Sunday, we're mostly dry, but there's still a slight chance for a shower or two. Highs will stay in the upper 80s. I'm meteorologist Emily McKinney on Lexington's news, traffic, and weather station, 97.3 FM, WVLK.
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0: Hello, America. 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Our number, 877-381-3811, 877-381-3811. We have two fantastic Life, Liberty, and Levin programs for you this weekend. Always the same time and same place, 8 p.m. Eastern Time, Saturday. That's tomorrow night, 8 p.m. Eastern Time, Sunday, well after the last of the soccer games. And I'll be rooting for Argentina just because I hate the government of Spain. That's a whole other story. And I think the government of Argentina is run by a solid pro-American conservative. So that's how I pick these teams. But I hope you'll set whatever device you use to record the program or watch it live. You can set your DVR, of course. So that's 8 p.m. Eastern Time tomorrow night, 8 p.m. Eastern Time Sunday night. We've had very strong ratings despite all the sports and all the competition because of you folks, and I don't let you down. I'll give you an example. I was up, last time when I was doing the monologue, I was up at about 6:30 in the morning, and I worked for 5.5 hours on the monologue, Mr. Producer. 5.5 hours. It's like I'm writing a book, you know, a chapter in a book. The reason in part is I might start something and then drop it. I might find a piece of research that I find compelling that I feel like I should share with you. Or I'll be ready, I'll write it, and I'll write notes to myself, mostly is how I do it. And then I'll conclude, well, I don't like it, so let me tighten this thing up. So I do that myself. A lot of books are coming up, I know, because people want to keep coming on my show, and they have books coming out. It just amazes me where people find time to write books. Now, I write books, my own books. I write them late at night. So, for instance, people are curious. I'll do the radio show. It'll be done at 9. By 10 o'clock, I'll sit down. I'll start working on it till 2 or 3 in the morning. And if I have an idea, I'll get up at 6 in the morning and work on it some more. The weekends become work weekends. And so Saturday, I'll put in half to two-thirds of a day. Sunday, I'll put in two-thirds to three-fourths of a day working on the book. And so I know when you get my book that I put my heart and soul and my brain into it, that somebody else didn't write it. And I didn't go through the motions of editing it and pretending that I wrote it and I'm this great historian and everything else. That's what other people do. That's not what I do. And you can tell. Because if you have individuals who are spending their weekends playing golf, spending their weekends traveling, spending their weekends at Mar-a-Lago, spending their weekends wherever they are, they're clearly not writing a book, are they, Mr. Producer? Well, that's the way it works around here. Jack Keane, one of the great military thinkers of our time, also a great hero. It goes back to the Vietnam War. He's a retired four-star general. That's not easy to come by. He was also the vice chairman of the Joint Chiefs in a past administration, Republican administration. He was on Fox News Today. And here's what he had to say in part. And when Jack Keane speaks, you ought to listen. Cut 9, go.
1: Now, let's get something straight for the American people. There is a fiction created by the Iranians that there's a diplomatic side to the Iranians that are moderates and they really want to make a deal. And then there's these hardliners, the IRGC and others, who are not don't want to make a deal. And these diplomatic guys have kind of work with them and help us work with them, Americans. You got to understand the challenges that we're facing. That is all fiction. Created by them to play us. And we've got to wake up to the facts that are really in front of us. And the evidence speaks louder than their words. They broke the MOU within days of their president signing it.
3: Yes.
1: That's a reality. Why? Because of what I said. This is at their center of gravity. This is their strategic asset. We should not fall prey to this recent and now diplomatic overture to make a deal again. They just want to stop us from taking this strategic asset away from them. We've got to get on with doing it.
0: Let him finish. Whoever that is keeps interrupting him. Just let him speak. That's why I'm proud of my show on Saturday and Sunday. I let the guests speak. You don't have to be a host as a, but hold on now. Just cool it. I don't know who that was. I don't really care. Just cool it. It's okay. It's okay. He's there for a reason. He's there because of his knowledge and expertise. And he's 100% correct. We've seen this play out for half a century. Another great general is General Kellogg. And General Kellogg has been Keith Kellogg, Lieutenant General. He was on Fox News yesterday. He's very much worth listening to as well. Cut 10, go.
5: As long as you've got a theocratic government run by the Revolutionary Guards, you're going to have this problem. The IRGC, that is not the army, is basically running the government right now with the supreme leader. Look, the president has got it right. He's done something nobody else, no previous president has done. And he's not doing it for himself. He's doing it for our kids and our grandkids to make sure we don't have another nuclear power in the world and one that can destabilize the Middle East. And he's really doing a great job in what he's trying to do right now. And when you look at what he's doing right now, when you look at the problem he's got, I think, facing us right now, he's kind of isolating the battlefield with aerial strikes. But I will tell you, aerial strikes alone won't do the job. The Germans learned that in World War II when they put the Blitz on London. Didn't work. And I was in the first Gulf War. We sustained 30 days of bombing before we crossed the berm. And we got to the Euphrates River. And within 100 hours, they broke. The Iranians believe, and I think they're fundamentally wrong on this because they're facing the wrong president right now, meaning Donald Trump is willing to do something. They've got two points of leverage they have. One is Karg Island, which basically runs 90% of their oil. The vast majority of that, by the way, goes to China. And the other one is the control of the strait. The island's in the strait as well. And if you can neutralize both of those as strategic targets, either by occupation or whatever it's going to take, you basically control their economy. If you control their economy, I think they start to break.
0: It's interesting. Many of the woke right types have never served in the military. I haven't. But what's interesting is these men have. They've seen combat. They've led troops into war. And you hear how they talk. They talk about what the military is supposed to do and how a military can win. And they ought to be listened to. We'll get into that somewhat this weekend, too. And we're further going to get into arming the Iranian people. And I get into some detail, and I will, into that. I also am going to continue to go after these communists and Islamists, continue to expose them for what they are and what they're trying to do to our country. I've got to use these platforms as a Paul Revere to call out as many people who will listen. You know, people come and go in an audience, whether it's TV or radio or podcasting or whatever it is. Most people, but not all. They don't stay for the full 3 hours of radio or the full hour of TV, but some do. So I'm hoping we catch people as they come and go, and I'm hoping that you folks will pass on the word too. We've got to push back. The bottom line with the communists, that is the Marxist Islamists, is that they want to destroy our country. They want to destroy your faith if you're not Islamist. In the case of the Marxist communists, they want to destroy your livelihood. They want to destroy your liberty. If you like this country, if you love this country, if you're a cop or a firefighter or a veteran or electrician or a plumber or a bus driver, a taxi driver, Uber, Lyft, whatever you are, these people hate you. They talk about ending slavery. They want to enslave you in their own way. Most communist regimes are regimes of slavery and indentured servants. I'll be right back.
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9: Everyone poops. It's not just the name of a classic potty training book. It's a universal truth. Even though everyone does it, almost no one wants to talk about it. Dr. Tricia Pasricha wants to change that. She's the author of a new book. It's called You've Been Pooping All Wrong. And she says there are three critical P's of pooping. The first is propulsion. Both the voluntary push you exert and the involuntary contractions that happen naturally within your body. Top line, when you feel the need to go, don't hold it. The second P is pliability, which refers to stool softness. The keys to this one are making sure you're drinking enough water and eating enough fiber. And the last P is for pelvic floor. If you can get your knees up above your waist while you're on the toilet, like on a stool or a garbage can or a stack of books even, that can make all the difference. I'm Dr. Sanjay Gupta, helping you live a better life.
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0: covering a lot, but we have to cover a lot. We only have 3 hours. 3 hours moves very quickly. It just does. Let me see here. Bear with me, folks. I want to get something here. Boom, boom, boom, boom, boom. Okay, here we are. Very interesting. Iran is telling its citizens to turn off the air conditioning to preserve the power grid. Blames U.S. strikes for the strain. And this is why today Tucker Carlson has quadrupled down in his attack on our great president, Donald Trump. And I do note that some of these fraudulent phonies who claim to be loyal to Donald Trump, who are on the internet, Alex Brewski being one of them, embraces Tucker Carlson. So I guess their allegiance is not to Trump, is it? Rand tells citizens to turn off AC, New York Post reports. Preserve power grid blames U.S. strikes for the strain. Sweltering Iranians were warned by their rulers to shut off their air conditionings during peak hours as the regime claimed the country's power grid came under strain from U.S. attacks. Tehran's Ministry of Energy said in a statement that shutoffs were necessary to help ensure a stable electricity supply in southern provinces. Almost sounds like New York, doesn't it, Rich? Oh, yeah. Almost sounds like the entire northeast of New England, where, of course, they have decided that energy production will affect the climate. These are degrowthers. These are Neanderthals. These are throwbacks. The communists are, the Islamists are, and these so-called climate change idol worshippers, they are too. They're throwbacks. That's why they hate capitalism. Now, the statement did not specify whether power plants, transmission lines, or other equipment had been attacked. CENTCOM declined to say whether the U.S. military hit Iranian power plants or other energy targets, but a White House official denied to the BBC that any civilian infrastructure was struck. U.S. force carried out strikes exclusively on military targets, including military logistics infrastructure, the person said. Temperatures in the Iranian capital hit triple digits on Friday, with highs of 102 expected both Saturday and Sunday. The port of Bandar Abbas, focus of the latest American bombing campaign, temperatures. Who cares? What is it, the Weather Channel? President Trump pledged to begin bombing Iranian energy infrastructure next week if Tehran continues resisting U.S. demands. He said next week gets really bad for them. Foundation for the Defense of Democracies, Iran Program Director Behnam Ben Talablu, told the Post that Tehran, not the U.S., is responsible for the crisis. It's not the first time they've ordered their citizens to go without air conditioning. They're saying that now and have said it before. They try to get people to conserve when the government doesn't. But an official talking point, blame is being shifted, you see, to the United States. Of course. Said they will have a combination environmental and economic crisis anyway, since those were unresolved things pre-January protests, referring to the widespread protests in Iran. Other infrastructure has also been struck. Overnight U.S. strikes on Friday hit road and rail bridges with the goal of cutting off Bandar Abbas from the rest of Iran. That's one of the main places for the IRGC. The attacks also collapsed a tower at Iran's Qabahar port on the Gulf of Oman, a key trade route for a landlocked neighboring Afghanistan, the state-run news agency reported. Friday marked the sixth consecutive day of U.S. airstrikes. And so what you see is the president comes under increasing intense attack from the woke right. Tehran retaliated by attacking U.S. partners in the region with missiles and other projectiles, and Kuwait authorities said Iran attacked a power and water desalination plant, causing widespread damage to the station. So far, they haven't fired a spitball at Israel, because I guess they know what Israel will do to them, whether the United States likes it or not. But that time will come because they won't be able to control themselves. In Qatar, the public was warned twice to take shelter as air defenses fired to intercept the missiles. Doha's interior ministry said falling debris wounded a child. Jordan's military said it intercepted three incoming missiles Friday morning, launched by Iran. Explosions also could be heard Friday morning in Erbil and other locations in northern Iraq's semi-autonomous Kurdish region as air defenses targeted incoming fire. The attack apparently targeted the Iranian Kurdish dissident group, Kamala, killing at least nine people and wounding others. Iran did not immediately claim the attack, but the targeted Kamala in the past, and it goes on. Hakeem Jeffries, a very stupid man. He just sounds stupid. He acts stupid. He says stupid things. At the American Federation of Teachers Convention, that's like, you know, a Communist Party USA convention. Cut 11, go.
1: A week from this Sunday will be only 100 days out with an opportunity to change direction in the United States of America. The MAGA extremists, they talk a lot about regime change. Okay, the one regime change that we need to bring about is throw MAGA extremists out of the Congress in November.
0: Cut 12, Randy Weingarten, complete fraud, phony, and fool. The head of the AFT. Cut 12, go.
2: This time, the country elected Donald Trump. And, well, remember that warning?
0: You know, I'm one of these outliers who doesn't believe these public sector teacher unions should even exist. And this is one of the reasons. They shake down their teachers, 35% of whom or so are Republicans. They steal their money. They are radical, hardcore leftists. They support the DSA in Chicago. They're openly communist. And these are the people teaching our kids. It's hopeless if we can't fix these things. Go ahead.
2: Is at the gate. Well, the barbarians aren't at the gate.
0: I think the barbarian is at the podium. I won't comment on her looks, Mr. Bedusa. That would be very rude. I'll be right back.

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1: Here's your LEX 18 storm tracker forecast. Our Saturday will hold scattered showers and storms through this afternoon and then again tonight with a cold front. Some of the wind may be strong and rain heavy. Highs will climb to the upper 80s and feel like the low 90s. Tonight, lows drop to the low 70s. On Sunday, we're mostly dry, but there's still a slight chance for a shower or two. Highs will stay in the upper 80s. I'm meteorologist Emily McKinney on Lexington's news, traffic, and weather station, 97.3 FM, WVLK.
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1: You know, we're very honored here to have Iggy Ministries as a sponsor. 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A fantastic ministry. Fantastic pastors, John and Matt Heggie. 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And I mean that. 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And in a world where so many are turning their backs on Israel and the Jewish people, I'm proud to stand with Pastors John and Matt Heggie and Heggie Ministries. For decades, Heggie Ministries has stood with Israel through prayer, compassion, and action, helping provide hope and a future for those who need it the most. 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Imagine being a child forced to leave everything behind because of war and then finding a place of safety, care, and hope. 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Many more than I have, that's for sure. 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Again, 855-694-9647. And God bless you. I'm sure he will. Oh, yes. Very, very important, Heggie Ministries. It's such an honor for us to have him here. It really is. Now, let's see here. See if we can find the what I'm looking for. Oh, yes, yes. We're traveling the world of the enemies. Domestically, overseas, and here's another one. By the way, did you see the president's speech last night? I thought it was superb and incredibly substantive and informative. You can go to whitehouse.org. I think that's the site, right, Rich? Sorry, whitehouse.gov, whitehouse.gov. And there's reams and reams of information there if you're interested in going through it. Lots of it is redacted, but as you go through it, you can piece things together. And one of the things that really pops out there, because I took a peek at it earlier today, is the massive amount of voting information the communist Chinese have gathered from us illegally. They've gone into our voting systems. And they've truly gathered the identities, the information of hundreds of thousands of voters. Hundreds of thousands of voters. And so I hope, we're not calling Xi our friend anymore. He never was, really, was he? But here we go. Yahoo News. China builds full-scale U.S. destroyer replica in Xinjiang Desert to target real warships. These people are serious about war. And they just love it when the suckers among us, the isolationists, the appeasers, and the pacifists, keep attacking us and making it more and more difficult to build up our security and to defend ourselves. China builds full-scale U.S. destroyer replica in the desert to target real warships. They've constructed a full-scale, three-dimensional replica of a U.S. Navy Arleigh Burke-class guided missile destroyer at a weapons testing facility in the Taklamakan Desert, the most structurally detailed warship mock-up yet identified. The discovery, first reported by CNN using imagery from U.S. geospatial intelligence company Vantor, indicates that the PLA is refining its ability to strike one of the United States' most capable and widely deployed surface combatants. Now, why are they doing that if they're for peace and tranquility? Construction began around October 2025 per satellite data from Sentinel-2 and Corpinius, with principal features assembled by May 11, 2026. The structure sits more than 2,700 kilometers from the nearest coastline, terrain that allows controlled weapons and sensor trials without the maritime traffic, weather variability, or foreign observation associated with the sea testing. Now, Joseph Wu of the Taiwan Defense Studies Initiative is credited with first identifying the structure. Beijing has not publicly confirmed it. Well, of course they haven't. Unlike the flat ship-shaped outlines previously identified at communist Chinese desert ranges, the new mock-up is three-dimensional. It's a structure incorporating the hull, forward gun position, bridge, funnel, and helicopter flight deck of an Arleigh Burke-class destroyer. The distinction matters. Early-generation flat targets were sufficient to mimic a radar cross-section for radar-guided missiles. A three-dimensional replica is required for testing imaging infrared seekers, that is, guidance systems that identify a target by its physical shape rather than its radar return. The more accurate the replica, the better Chinese engineers can determine whether a seeker can distinguish a real warship from a decoy, a chafe cloud, or another vessel in a crowded formation. They are really gearing up. The Arleigh Burke class is the operational backbone of the U.S. naval power projection in the Western Pacific. These ships escort carrier strike groups, provide Aegis ballistic missile defense for task forces, conduct anti-submarine warfare, and carry Tomahawk missiles, that is, cruise missiles. Destroyer Squadron 15, that is, 10 Arleigh Burke ships in Japan, the largest forward-deployed surface combatant group in the world, regularly transits the Taiwan Strait and South China Sea. In a conflict over Taiwan, these destroyers would protect aircraft carriers and amphibious groups from Chinese air and missile attack, degrading their capability as central to China's anti-access strategy across the region. China's maintained ship-shaped targets for at least 5 years. Maxar imagery from 2021 showed a flat carrier outline and two Arleigh Burke shapes at the same facility. They're gearing up. Now, the 2023 structure reproduced the outline of the Gerald R. Ford class carrier at approximately 1,085 feet, including its island superstructure. The progression to a three-dimensional destroyer with detailed superstructure marks a significant escalation in testing ambition and realism. The Department of War's 2025 annual report attributes anti-ship roles to the DF-21D and DF-26 and DF-27 ballistic missiles and identifies the YJ-21 as a hypersonic anti-ship ballistic missile, though no publicly available evidence links any of these to the new replica or confirms it has been used in a live test. You're talking about not just ballistic missiles, but hypersonic missiles. They're not kidding, and they're not fooling around. And so when we have the enemy within that's undermining our nation, that's attacking our economic system, which helps make our military possible, when we have the enemy within, the communist Chinese are spending money, and we have these doofuses that are focused on the Israeli influence operation, of which there's none, the communist Chinese influence operation, which is ubiquitous, the Qatari influence operation, which is ubiquitous, and we have these dumbasses going on and on about Israeli influencers. I mean, we have real enemies that are trying to destroy us from within and without. Crazy. I'll be right back.
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7: Imagine a disease that affects more than 10 million Americans, more than AIDS, Parkinson's, ALS, MS, and muscular dystrophy combined. Yet few know its name. Some years ago, my mom was diagnosed with breast cancer, and after surgery, she developed lymphedema, LE, a cruel and chronic disease affecting 10 million Americans that occurs when the lymphatic system is compromised, leaving one with a lifetime of severe swelling and pain. What we found out later is its severity might have been lessened or possibly even prevented if only we were better informed. That's why I'm urging anyone facing cancer treatment to get educated. Talk to your doctor. Make it part of your cancer conversation. And if you have LE, share your story.

Now's the time to diversify, America. Now's the time. I keep reading reports about the economy down the road. They're making me a little nervous. I'm just being honest with you. I'm just telling you something that's out there. Gold entered 2026 after a historic year, 53 new all-time highs, record annual demand, an average price up 44% year over year, then it pushed past $5,500 in January. Here's the thing. Let me just speak turkey to you. If you have an IRA or a 401k or a Kilo or whatever your pension plan is, you really ought to look into diversification of some of that. Never all of it, but some of it. But you may have all of it in equities or all of it in bonds or all of it in treasury notes or something like that. But by diversification, what is meant to me is outside of the paper investments and get some tangible investments. And really, there's nothing better than gold. And then silver, if that's what you prefer. And the time to get it is not when it's at its highest point. The time to get it is when it's below its highest point, but you know it's heading north. You know it's heading up. That's the trajectory, even though it zigs and it zags. This is what I do. I'm not just talk. This is what I do. This is what we do. And this is what I encourage you to look into. And there are different companies that sell gold, and we have found that monetary gold is very transparent, enormously helpful, and very supportive. And they will give you a free gold and silver guide before you spend one nickel. You just have to ask for it, a free gold and silver guide. They've been in business more than 25 years, almost 26 years. And they are highly rated, highly rated. They are a transparent company. They are a company that wants to help their clients. They take it seriously. And they monitor these things each and every day. The central banks out there, these are the banks, the central banks of other governments and countries. They're adding gold. They're dropping, in many cases, currencies, including ours. China is among those that's hoarding more gold than most, but there's other countries too. And they're doing it for a reason. Central banks, banks, period. Diversification is the key. You've heard the old proverb. Don't put all your eggs in one basket. Well, it's a proverb for a reason. Diversification is the key to preserving what you have earned. It's the key to preserving your pension. It's the key to preserving wherever you put your money. And I'm not even talking about millionaires or billionaires, although that's perfectly fine. 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It is problematic to me that when a president of the United States

wants to talk about the state of the country, wants to talk about what our intelligence agencies and federal law enforcement have found in terms of communist China interfering in the 2020 election, that they don't consider that news. It's really quite appalling. Elections are key to how we run this country. And if you have foreign interference in our elections, that's a big deal. And they have the receipts. They're right there online at whitehouse.gov. Whitehouse.gov. And if you would like to check it out this weekend, you really ought to do that and take your time and go through it. We have individual countries that seek to destroy our country. We have individuals in our country that seek to destroy our country. We have a fairly weak ruling class. We've got rogue judges. We've got faculty in most of our colleges and universities, not all, but too many, who view it as their job to brainwash, to indoctrinate, and to attack the very substance of this nation, the very existence of this nation. All these factors build up over the years. We've got a Democrat Party. A Democrat Party that's turning into some kind of a 1930s German party. And I'm not kidding. We have individuals who have claimed to be Republicans in the past, claimed to be conservatives in the past, who also are throwbacks to the 1930s isolationists, economic socialists. Really quite shocking. Got some jerk out there by the name of Hazani. I never heard of him before, but apparently he's trying to make a name for himself. National conservatism. And I'm a liberal. The guy clearly has mashed potatoes for brains, in my humble opinion. But he was all in with Tucker Carlson. He's all in with the Veep. He's all in with all this. He thinks he's got a clever new philosophy. He's got nothing. Says Reagan was a populist. There's always some level of populism when you're running for office or when you're governing. But he was not a populist. He was a traditional conservative who had the ability and the wisdom to reach out to the population, to convey ideas to them. But he was a conservative. I campaigned for him 76 and 80, and I worked for him for 8 years. We'll be right back.

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5: I don't know about you, but my social media feeds are flooded with lotions and potions and gadgets, all promising to unlock different components of longevity. But if you log off, take a step back from all the hype, you'll find that the actual keys to a longer, healthier life are hiding in plain sight. There are four of them. Number one, nutrition. The Mediterranean diet really is the gold standard. Number two, exercise. You should be getting 150 minutes of moderate intensity exercise or 75 minutes of vigorous intensity exercise every week, plus strength training and stretching. Number three, sleep. Sleep is when your body and your brain repair themselves. You should be getting 7 to 9 hours a night. And finally, number four, often gets forgotten, socialization. It's not a bonus. It's a necessity for a healthy life, finding a sense of community, purpose, and belonging. I'm Dr. Sanjay Gupta, helping you live a better life.
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7: State Department alert. Roxanne Evans, Fox News. The State Department warning Americans after Iran's deadly escalation of the war. The warning coming after Iran launched attacks on a U.S. base in Jordan Friday, killing two U.S. service members, injuring four, and causing one to go missing. The U.S. is warning Americans worldwide, and especially in the Middle East, to exercise increased caution. And the war between the U.S. and Iran entering a dangerous new phase. The U.S. launching an eighth straight night of attacks against Iran. Fox's Chanley Painter with more.
8: U.S. CENTCOM says it's to swiftly punish the Revolutionary Guard for killing two service members in missile and drone strikes in Jordan Friday. Another U.S. soldier remains missing. These mark the first American military deaths since March. Four others were evacuated to hospitals but have since been released. The escalation in U.S. action is in response to continued Iranian attacks on ships in the Strait of Hormuz. Iran has been striking back by targeting Jordan, Iraq, and Arab Gulf states. Tehran also now claims it's suspending last month's ceasefire agreement with Washington. In a statement, Iran's supreme leader mocked President Trump's signature as, quote, worthless.
7: Well, four other U.S. troops were wounded in those Iranian strikes in Jordan. And President Trump responding to the deaths of those U.S. service members.
9: President Trump is here in New Jersey this weekend at his Bedminster Golf Club. And following the news, this breaking news of these two U.S. service members who have been killed in action in Jordan. News Nation now reporting that President Trump has responded to them, giving them this statement, quote, it is a very sad thing. And also, we hate to see it happen. It is in service to our country. U.S. Central Command also says that one other service member is missing in action and that four other service members were evacuated.
7: America is listening to Fox News.
9: Here is your LEX 18 storm tracker forecast. Our Saturday will hold scattered showers and storms through this afternoon and then again tonight with a cold front. Some of the wind may be strong and rain heavy. Highs will climb to the upper 80s and feel like the low 90s. Tonight, lows drop to the low 70s. On Sunday, we're mostly dry, but there's still a slight chance for a shower or two. Highs will stay in the upper 80s. I'm meteorologist Emily McKinney on Lexington's news, traffic, and weather station, 97.3 FM, WVLK.
10: I was in the middle of the Atlantic Ocean when it happened. There was a sudden jolt, and our submarine crashed on the seafloor. We were in total darkness.
11: That's Dr. Dejana Figueroa, a marine biologist and STEM teacher, talking about a deep sea dive she'll never forget.
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19: 877-381-3811. That's the number, America. Bottom of the hour, we will have a chit-chat. 877-381-3811. Chairman Jim Jordan will be on the program shortly. Piece by Richard Goldberg and Roger Zuckheim, two great individuals, real clear politics. You heard the vice president say at one point, Israel only has one friend, the United States. And they wanted to address that. They write, support for Israel around the world is declining. Former Chicago mayor and potential Democratic presidential candidate Rahm Emanuel declared in Israel last week, the only diplomatic achievement Israel has secured in the past 3 years is Somaliland. Is that true? Is Israel more isolated than ever? In left-wing circles, both in the United States and Western Europe, most certainly a trend many years in the making. But among conservatives globally, support for Israel is rising. And that's translating into a reversal of left-wing isolation across the Western Hemisphere and beyond. Argentina's president visited Israel in April to establish the Isaac Accords, a path to explain Israel's presence in Latin America. Bolivia's new president and Chile's new president both restored diplomatic ties with Israel after taking office. These are all conservatives. In Colombia, the outgoing communist accused Israel of hacking an election after voters gave the nod to President Trump's preferred candidate, pro-American, pro-Israel, Abelardo de la Esperia. He is pro-Israel, too. Looking north, the Conservative Party of Canada couldn't be more pro-Israel. From its leader there to its foreign minister, the conservatives of the Western Hemisphere are shattering the global left's attempt to isolate Israel. Let's look east across the pond. British Tories remain steadfastly opposed to the rising anti-Semitism in the UK, while reform brings more supporters of Israel and anti-Islamists into its fold each and every day. Slovenia, meanwhile, with its newly elected right-wing prime minister, Janez Janša, has announced it will move the embassy in Israel to Jerusalem while rescinding the country's recognition of a Palestinian state. At the same time, Germany's Friedrich Merz, India's Narendra Modi are busy expanding their defense relationship with Israel. In addition to Germany and India, military delegations from Canada, Britain, France, Morocco, Finland, Greece, Cyprus, the Czech Republic, Hungary, Poland, Austria, Estonia, Japan, Romania, Serbia, and Slovenia all came to Israel to learn from its military's battlefield lessons and innovations, even as some of its political leaders blasted Israel in public, apparently not in private. American conservatives should be buoyed by Israel's rising stock among conservatives worldwide. Polling suggests that support remains rock solid in the United States. A recent survey conducted by the Reagan Institute found 80% of MAGA Republicans think Israel's security matters to U.S. security and prosperity, including 63% of those under the age of 30. Over 70% of MAGA Republicans also support sending weapons to Israel, while 60% of Democrats oppose arming Israel. Another poll released by the Washington Free Beacon found likely Republican primary voters prefer a candidate who supports a strong U.S.-Israel relationship by a margin of 57 points. The margin is 57 points. Republicans in Congress reflect their pro-Israel electorates. Just this week, not a single Republican voted for an amendment offered by outgoing Representative Libertarian whackjob Thomas Massie, a fringe Israel-obsessed congressman recently defeated in the GOP primary. Massie won the votes of 103 Democrats and exactly zero Republicans. Why do conservatives break against Emanuel's claim of Israel being isolated? Many of these conservative leaders have a lived experience under pro-Islamist Marxist rule, which informs a world outlook that embraces a technologically innovative, culturally vibrant, and terrorist-fighting democracy like Israel. Now, these leaders see Israel for what it is, a strategic asset. And when they come to power, strengthening bilateral relations with Israel is a day-one action item. Here in the United States, support for Israel is an investment in helping secure another American century, one defined by winning the AI arms race, unlocking quantum computing, controlling the periodic table, mastering advanced energy solutions. Israel's way, way ahead, ladies and gentlemen. That Israel is a democracy with shared Judeo-Christian values, whose fight against terrorism and unmatched intelligence services saves countless American lives remains true, but that's only the foundation of the relationship. The future primes more. Israel is a technological juggernaut that can help us preserve another American century is tomorrow's promise. It is why, as America's National Defense Strategy notes, Israel is a model ally. It's also why Israel's position within non-traditional multilateral frameworks continues to strengthen. The Abraham Accords have expanded to include Kazakhstan, a Muslim-majority country. Turkey's rise alongside U.S.-brokered peace between Armenia and Azerbaijan is bringing Let's see. Them closer to Israel, not Turkey, the other countries. Greece and Cyprus are doubling down on their Eastern Mediterranean strategic partnership with Israel, too. Interesting, isn't it? You haven't heard any of this before, have you? Might be a surprise for people to learn that Venezuela, just a few months ago, the headquarters for Iran in the Western Hemisphere, with no relations with Israel for a generation, welcomed Israeli aid into Caracas after last month's devastating earthquake. So when Rahm Emanuel, and he's not alone, JD too, declares Israel more isolated than ever, why is it that we instinctively nod our heads and think it's true? There are indeed alternate universes where it certainly feels true. The dystopian United Nations, the cadre of clickbait podcasters feeding a Marxist, Islamist, Nazi medley of talking points to young people with no living attachment to World War II, no memory of September 11, and the media coverage of Iman's own party, which now openly embraces communists, terrorist sympathizers, and people with Nazi tattoos. The socialist ascendancy, I would say Marxist-Islamist ascendancy, within the Democrat Party is a very real phenomenon that threatens American support for Israel. An Islamist ascendancy in Western Europe is very real, too, with negative effects on relations with the Jewish state. But from the Western Hemisphere to Europe to the Middle East to India, Israel is not as isolated as you might think. Richard Goldberg, former White House national security official, senior advisor to the Foundation for the Defense of Democracies, Roger Zakheim, former general counsel and deputy staff director at the House Armed Services Committee. He's the director of the Ronald Reagan Institute and author of the forthcoming book, Peace Through Strength. These are two brilliant men, and I'm glad they put this out here and set the record straight, because the record needed to be set straight. You've got the woke Reich, and the Marxist Islamists saying the same thing, the media regurgitating this. You've got envoys repeating this nonsense. People in and out of the government, in and out of the White House repeating this nonsense. And it's going to become even more ubiquitous, that is Israel's bilateral relationships, because it is a technology juggernaut. It is a military juggernaut. Iron Dome, defensive weapons, as well as offensive weapons. Its leadership in medical technology and in drug technology is really only second to ours, but in some cases, it's beyond everybody's. I'll be right back.
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0: Well, it's good to have Chairman Jim Jordan with us. How's that for grabbing the audience, Chairman Jordan? And Chairman Jordan, a couple things here. First of all, let's talk about Jack Smith. He's a very rogue prosecutor. What he did, and how can he be held to account? Can Congress make a referral to the Department of Justice? Yeah. Tell us what's going on here.
1: Yeah, we sure can, and we are working on that as we speak. Our staff is digging into it, looking at the transcript. We think it's probably warranted based on the fact that he said when he talked to Congress that he did not get the contents of communications with members of Congress, and now it looks like that's not accurate because we know the National Archives turned over to his team, Jack Smith's special counsel team, communications, the actual contents of text messages between people in the administration, the first Trump administration, and members of Congress. And they did not go through, based on what we got from the Justice Department, did not go through a filter. So they didn't screen it. They just got the information. And the guy, it looks like, who got it is Thomas Wyndham, someone we've already deposed, who worked on Jack Smith's team. And we've already referred Mr. Wyndham for obstructing our investigation. And it looks like he got that information. And now also looks like Jack Smith wasn't square with us when he testified.
0: In fact, it looks like he denied ever looking at any text, didn't he?
1: Yep, he did. And again, you know this, Mark, because you're one smart lawyer, but this is a separation of powers issue. This is speech or debate in the Constitution. If you're going to get the communications between members of the legislative branch with people in the administration as they're going about figuring out how they're going to vote on pending legislation, how they're going to do their job as a legislator, you have to filter that out. Because that is directly related to our job as legislators. And they did not do that. That is a problem. I do not know why the National Archives just turned this stuff over to him. But it did. It was the Biden administration. I think it's all part of this weaponization. And remember, this is on top of what Jack Smith, we already know what he did. 16 days after Kevin McCarthy becomes Speaker of the House, Jack Smith went to get his phone records. So the logs of who he called, when he called him, how long the call lasted, who called him, he got all that information 16 days after Kevin McCarthy becomes the second in line to the president, the top Republican in government. He got my phone records for 2.5 years. And now we find out, because he was trying to say, oh, no, I just got the logs. I didn't get content. Now we find out, in fact, oh, he did get content of communications via these text messages. And so that's why this is so egregious and so wrong.
0: Yeah, it's unbelievable. And the Department of Justice under Biden, any kind of role that they may have played, or you don't know yet?
1: Well, Jack Smith was appointed by Merrick Garland, so yeah, mm-hmm. they played a role. This is the guy Merrick Garland wanted to go after President Trump. And by the way, we never should forget, and you've talked about this a lot and been great on this, of course, we never should forget the Biden-Garland Justice Department is also the Justice Department that sent agents to school board meetings to spy on parents. They're also the Justice Department that had the Richmond field office of the FBI write the memorandum, the now famous memorandum that said, oh, if you're a pro-life Catholic, you're an extremist. And then it was the administration. Chris Wray said, we've given you all the information about that, all the material, all the communications. And lo and behold, when President Trump gets reelected, he goes into office. The new Justice Department comes in. Todd Blanche sends us information that they didn't give us from the Garland Justice Department. They held stuff back from us. So it's all of that coupled now with what we learned about what Jack Smith did to members of Congress. That is, again, why it was the weaponization of government against your political opposition.
0: It really is stunning. And it is amazing how it rolls off the back of most of the media like it's just no big deal. Yeah. This is a big deal. And you know, Chairman, when the Trump administration pushes back, they want to hold people to account, it's called retribution. It's not retribution. It's holding people to account for the lawlessness that they've conducted, right?
1: It sure is. And John Bolton's been held to account. Jim Comey's been indicted. I do believe that John Brennan is next. I mean, John Brennan is lawyering up. We did a referral for John Brennan 6 months ago because he definitely lied to us in an investigation last Congress on a different subject, but he lied to us. We were asking him about the 51 Intel, you know, former Intel officials who signed that ridiculous letter saying the Hunter Biden laptop was a Russian information operation when they knew it wasn't. He lied to us about other questions we asked him about the whole Russia collusion baloney. So I think he's likely to be indicted. I think it's warranted, be indicted there in the Southern District of Florida.
0: Mm-hmm. Now, what was the other thing, Mr. Producer? I forget. Oh, yeah. The president's speech last night laying out. And by the way, it's for everybody to see in the world there on the computer, and people are going through it. Communist China interfering with the election. What do you know about that?
1: Yeah, we've had our staff is looking at the documents, digging into it. The one thing we did discover is, and the president referenced this in his remarks last night, which I thought he was right on target, and stressing just how important photo ID is, voter ID, and just to the sanctity of our election process. But one of the things he talked about was this individual at the FBI who said she was running a shadow FBI. Mm. We actually deposed that lady. We deposed her, Nikki, I forget her name. I don't have it in front of me right now. But we deposed her in the last Congress as part of our overall investigation into the weaponization of government. And we're going to go back and look at that transcript. So, yeah, the president, again, underscoring what we all know, what all your listeners know, Mark, that it is just good common sense to require photo ID. It's good common sense to have the most secure election process we can have versus, what seems what the Democrats want, which is no photo ID, let everyone vote, do all this mail-in voting and everything else. And now with this potential foreign influence that the president's alerted us to, we're going to dig into that as well.
0: Jim Jordan, we're seeing a very diabolical and evil movement, these Marxist Islamists. They're secreting themselves within the Democrat Party, and they actually welcome. There's very little pushback, despite what we're hearing. And this has a very grave. This is a very grave threat to the entire republic, is it not?
1: It is. Some have said. I take the same view you do, Mark. Some have said, "Oh, this is going to help us in the midterms politically," and that may be the case. But what's going on in that party is bad for the country. I said this in a couple of weeks ago. I was doing a speech, and I said the once great party of FDR and JFK is now anti-Israel, anti-Semitic, and socialist, and it's frightening, and it's so radical that even in New York, Dan Goldman was the guy Adam Schiff brought in to be the impeachment counselor 7 years ago when they did the ridiculous secret impeachment in the Intelligence Committee, and I got put on the Intelligence Committee by Leader McCarthy to fight this. I spent time with Dan Goldman and Schiff in the bunker in the basement of the Capitol doing these depositions and hearings and all this stuff that Schiff was doing. After that's over, he comes back to New York. He runs for Congress, wins. He's running for re-election and gets beat by 30 points because even the impeachment counselor for Adam Schiff wasn't good enough for the radical left. That's how ridiculous this has become. And it is. And then when you couple that with the vote that took place a couple days ago, where 103 of them voted against helping our best ally, the state of Israel, that's unbelievable. So that's how bad it's become, and it's why we have to keep speaking out and talking about this special bond that exists between these two countries, the United States and Israel, and not let this stuff get a hold, and not let it get any traction at all in our party.
0: You got 30 seconds. Do you think you'll ever run for governor of the Senate?
1: No, I'm a House guy through and through. If I was going to run for the Senate, I'd have done that a few years back. But no, I don't want to do that. I like the responsibilities I have. And if I was
0: so you're the John Quincy Adams of Ohio. Yeah.
1: Just a house. Keep up the good work, Mark. Always fun to be on your show.
0: All right, brother. Thanks for all your help and all you're doing. You're a good man. Jim Jordan is a great guy. We'll be right back.

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1: more. Here is your LAX 18 storm tracker forecast. Our Saturday will hold scattered showers and storms through this afternoon and then again tonight with a cold front. Some of the wind may be strong and rain heavy. Highs will climb to the upper 80s and feel like the low 90s. Tonight, lows drop to the low 70s. On Sunday, we're mostly dry, but there's still a slight chance for a shower or two. Highs will stay in the upper 80s. I'm meteorologist Emily McKinney on Lexington's news, traffic, and weather station, 97.3 FM, WVLK.
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1: All right, folks, let's take some calls. Bob, Minnesota, on the Mark Levin app. Bob, how are you, sir?
2: I'm doing super. Thank you, Mark. This is such an honor. So earlier you mentioned Randy Weingarten, and I just wanted to let you know there's a case from 2018, Janice versus AFSCME, that government unions can no longer force union membership. You know, and I don't think that a lot of union members in municipalities, in state government, or whatever, know that because it's not something they talk about. And it's one of those kind of taboo issues that you're kind of quiet about because, you know, you kind of get ostracized.
1: Well, that's what I was going to ask you. Doesn't the union know who's in and who's out?
2: Yes. Absolutely.
1: A little louder?
2: And I opted out. I opted out shortly thereafter. And what they've done now is they've created a opt-out window to, like, force you to stay in the union longer. So if you call up today and your opt-out window was 3 weeks ago, you have to wait till the following year to get out. That's being litigated currently. But I encourage anyone, you know, that's part of a union that doesn't, you know, want their free speech violated by the union, which is that's basically what the case was about.
1: That's a very good public service announcement. You're right. I remember that case. All right, my friend. Very good. It's super important. It's a way to defund some of these unions, at least of some of their money. You know, you don't have to overpay for big wireless, AT&T, Verizon, and T-Mobile, folks. 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You'll be connected to Pure Talk's friendly U.S. customer service team. And then you're going to wonder, why didn't I do this before? Mark keeps talking about it, but I just didn't pull the trigger. Pull the trigger. Now's the time, like so many others have done. Again, dial #250, say Mark Levin, #250, say Mark Levin to start saving. Don't forget, Life, Liberty, and Levin. Tomorrow night, that's Saturday night, 8 p.m. Eastern. Set your DVR or whatever you use to record TV. And don't forget Sunday, same time, same place, 8 p.m. Eastern on Fox. Life, Liberty, and Levin. Folks, these are really, really important shows we're doing now to push back against the enemy, foreign and domestic. That's right, the enemy, foreign and domestic. All right, let's take some more calls here as I move between emails. Just stick with me. Here we go. Yo, yo, yo. Okay, here we is. There we be. Here we at. Brian, Jefferson City, Montana. The great KCAP. Go.
3: Hello, Mark. Good evening. It's great listening to you. I listen to you every day on the way home from work.
1: Thank you, brother.
3: What I'd like to suggest is all of these leftist, socialistic idiots need to get on a one-way plane out of our country. Leave us alone. Let us live our life. We've earned this life. We've earned this great country we live in. And they just need to, if they don't like it here, then let's let them leave. Let's help them go.
1: I wish they'd go, but they're not going to go. They ought to enjoy North Korea. They ought to enjoy communist China and those concentration camps. But they're not going to leave. because they are free to do what they're doing in this country, free to attack us, free to undermine us, and they kind of like it. They kind of like it. Brian, thank you for listening, man, when you're going home, and we appreciate you. Take care of yourself. Let's keep going. Let's see here. Arthur, Leesburg, Virginia, I'm quite familiar with it. The great WMAL. Go right ahead.
4: Thank you, Mark, for taking my call. I wanted to make a point that you talked about how the Republicans didn't have any momentum. And I think that's because they're stuck in an old paradigm that's no longer true, and that's that elections are primarily local. And that used to be true at one point when you had blue dog Democrats or pro-life Democrats. It's not true now. When you become a Democrat, you subscribe and support a whole set of things which are contrary to most
1: of
4: us.
1: That's a great point.
4: See, and what I would suggest to the Republicans is they start contrasting what's happening in blue states. Like, why when ICE is operating in a blue state so that you have crowds and you show all the confusion, and then you show it in a red state. It's like, what's the difference? And then you go back and you show the president's question or his request at the State of the Union. He said, if you think that the responsibility of government is to protect its citizens from criminals, all stand up, and not a single Democrat stood up. And mm-hmm. I just think you may not
1: like
4: that.
1: Well, I think your fundamental point is very important. I really do. I think it's a good point, which is we have to nationalize these local elections. You know, you can do both, and we should do both, but we need to nationalize them. We need people to understand what's at stake. I think that's a great point. All right, Arthur, take care. Have a great weekend, my friend. Let us go to Kevin, Saratoga County, New York. The great WGDJ. Go!
5: Oh, thank you, Mark. Hey, I want to also thank you for that recapitulation of all the countries that do stand with Israel.
1: Yeah.
5: I hope they don't have tariffs on Israeli goods. Now, what I called about was recently the raging Cajun snake, James Carville, said we have to get back to moderate Democrats. So we have to look at what they want. The moderate Democrats want unlimited unborn babies being slaughtered. They want boys changed into girls, girls changed into boys. They want adult men in girls' locker rooms and shower rooms. They only became scared when Mondami took the reins and he said he's going after everybody's wallet, basically. That freaked them out. Otherwise, everything they do, and of course, the issue of power.
1: Right.
5: Read your book about power. It's
1: well,
5: all
1: thank
5: about
1: you for that.
5: Because the money follows the power.
1: Well, there are some moderate Democrats, not many. Not many elected. There's more moderate Democrats among the rank and file than there are elected to Congress, because of the nature of the primary system. But there are a lot of blue-collar workers who listen to this program, who work in mines, who work in lumber, who work in construction, cops, firefighters, and so forth. These are kind of Reagan Democrats or Trump Democrats. They do exist. The problem is they don't exist at the congressional level. I mean, you can count them on one hand if you're lucky. All right, Kevin, great call. Very much appreciated. Great calls tonight. Let's go to Ron Garland, Texas, the great WBAP. Ron, go right ahead, please. You're on, baby. Mr. Producer, is he there or not? I guess he's not, right? Oh, come on, Rich. Okay, great. He's not there. My producer says, well, I guess he's not. Well, I guess he's not. Very good. We'll be right back.
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0: 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Yep. All right, let's switch back to the call board. Let us go to Muhammad, Detroit, Michigan, on Sirius XM Satellite. Muhammad, how are you, my friend?
1: Hey, Mr. Levin. I'm good. How are you?
0: I'm very well, thank you.
1: Well, I just wanted to ask you one question. As a American Lebanese who grew up in South Lebanon, on the border with Israel, I'm just going to ask you one question. Why everyone is not paying enough attention to Hezbollah and what he's doing, and how we can finish the job, the Lebanese people, someone who's from a border town, a town that was infested by Hezbollah and his supporters. My family is supporters for Hezbollah. I'm just going to ask how we can finish the job, how we can build peace between the two countries, and how we can just make people aware of how dangerous is Hezbollah.
0: The Muhammad, you raise a great point. And the Israeli government and the Lebanese government are working on a peace situation where they really want to work together. But Hezbollah, as you know, is this massive terrorist militia. It kills Muslims. It kills Christians. It kills people that don't agree with them. It is part of the regime in Iran. And yet we have individuals like Thomas Barak. Maybe you've heard of this envoy. He's an envoy. He's an ambassador to Turkey, but he thinks he's an envoy to all these countries, who literally undermines the state of Israel, who literally comes to the defense of Erdogan. And I think he's the worst appointment the administration has made, bar none, bar none. And Israel can't leave that buffer zone. It has to protect itself. And people don't understand, while it's there, it's also protecting people in these border communities against Hezbollah at the same time. It's a very difficult situation. I think if the United States and the West would finally get behind Israel and the Lebanese government, including their army, that they could be wiped out. They can be pushed out. But as long as we have people like Tom Barak, I don't think it's going to happen, Muhammad.
1: I'm from these border communities, and I tell you that Israel, by doing this, it's doing a favor for us first, not for Israel, not for the Americans, for us. As someone who grew up in these communities that was brainwashed by Hezbollah, my family is part of Hezbollah. I denounced them a year ago. I can see.
0: You know what? I like you. I have to go. Why don't you call next week, okay?
1: I'll do that. Thank you so much.
0: All right, Muhammad. God bless you, man. We need to hear from people like Muhammad, who come from these areas and tell you the truth about what's going on. And the fact that Hezbollah, Iran, Hamas, the Houthis are horrendous. And little Israel is trying to do everything it can to protect these people. Every Friday, here we go. Ray Charles in America.

0: 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Life, Liberty, and Levin. 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Life, Liberty, and Levin. I'll do it as long as you watch. When you lose interest, I will just go away. We salute our armed forces, police officers, firefighters, emergency personnel, ICE, our truckers, the people in Ukraine, the people in Iran, the people in Israel, and you, the American people. God bless you. Good night, Spritey and Griffey and Pepsi and Smokey. Good night, Zelda and Gigi and Indy and Patton and Rory. Good night, Marty and Barney. Good night, Dad and Mom. We're holding down the fort, and Leo and Joe and Bernard. And good night, Teddy. And good night, Lou. And good night, all the patriots who've passed. We miss you all. All right, America, have a wonderful weekend. Keep your chin up. Pass the word. We live in the greatest nation on the face of the earth. And hopefully I'll see you Saturday night and Sunday night, 8 p.m. Eastern on Fox. God bless each and every one of you.
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8: Retaliation. I'm Deborah Valentine, Fox News. U.S. Central Command is vowing swift reaction after an Iranian missile and drone attack on a base in Jordan killed two U.S. troops. Fox's Chanley Painter.
9: U.S. CENTCOM says it's to swiftly punish the Revolutionary Guard for killing two service members in missile and drone strikes in Jordan Friday. Another U.S. soldier remains missing. These mark the first American military death since March. Four others were evacuated to hospitals but have since been released. The escalation in U.S. action is in response to continued Iranian attacks on ships in the Strait of Hormuz. Iran has been striking back by targeting Jordan, Iraq, and Arab Gulf states. Tehran also now claims it's suspending last month's ceasefire agreement with Washington. In a statement, Iran's supreme leader mocked President Trump's signature as, quote, worthless.
8: Fox's Alex Hogan reports that President Trump has responded to the deaths of two U.S. service members in Jordan.
10: President Trump is here in New Jersey this weekend at his Bedminster Golf Club, and following the news, this breaking news of these two U.S. service members who have been killed in action in Jordan. News Nation now reporting that President Trump has responded to them, giving them this statement, quote, it is a very sad thing, and also we hate to see it happen. It is in service to our country. U.S. Central Command also says that one other service member is missing in action and that four other service members were evacuated to Jordanian hospitals after that Iranian missile and drone attack on Friday.
8: The State Department is issuing a warning to Americans following Iran's deadly escalation over the war in which two U.S. service members were killed. One is missing, four hurt. The State Department urging Americans worldwide, especially those in the Middle East, to exercise increased caution. Americans abroad advised to follow the guidance and security alerts. 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
11: Here is your LEX 18 storm tracker forecast. Our Saturday will hold scattered showers and storms through this afternoon and then again tonight with a cold front. Some of the wind may be strong and rain heavy. Highs will climb to the upper 80s and feel like the low 90s. Tonight, lows drop to the low 70s. On Sunday, we're mostly dry, but there's still a slight chance for a shower or two. Highs will stay in the upper 80s. I'm meteorologist Emily McKinney on Lexington's news, traffic, and weather station, 97.3 FM, WVLK.
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23: Everyone poops. It's not just the name of a classic potty training book. It's a universal truth. Even though everyone does it, almost no one wants to talk about it. Dr. Tricia Pasricha wants to change that. She's the author of a new book. It's called You've Been Pooping All Wrong. And she says there are three critical P's of pooping. The first is propulsion. Both the voluntary push you exert and the involuntary contractions that happen naturally within your body. Top line, when you feel the need to go, don't hold it. The second P is pliability, which refers to stool softness. The keys to this one are making sure you're drinking enough water and eating enough fiber. And the last P is for pelvic floor. If you can get your knees up above your waist while you're on the toilet, like on a stool or a garbage can or a stack of books even, that can make all the difference. I'm Dr. Sanjay Gupta, helping you live a better life.
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18: Certainly a pleasure and an honor to be back here again. Seems like only a few minutes ago we were doing this Talk Radio Countdown Show for last week, and here we are again at the end of the week. This is the last full week, is it? No, it's not the last full week. We've got two more weeks to go. So it seems like time, and it really is in reality, going very quickly. So we have the week of July the 12th to the, what is it, the 17th that we're reporting on here. When I say we, I'm Doug Steffen, along with Michael Harrison, the editor and publisher of Talkers Magazine, here to zip through the 10 stories that are believed to be the most popular, the most discussed on news talk radio programs around the country, and the people list as well. So let's get going, Michael, shall we?
26: Okay, at number 10, we have the wildfire smoke smothers the Midwest and the Northeast, and that's tied with the Texas floods, which are quite severe. So at number 10, we have a couple of weather-related and atmosphere and nature-related situations. At number 9, the judge rebukes Trump's IRS deal. And at number 8, we have the Department of Justice subpoenas New York Times reporters. And at number 7, we have the Supreme Court of the United States requests increased security funding. At number 6, Blanche confirmation hearings. Number 5, the Dems block the defense bill. At number 4, Trump's election integrity address. At number 3, the Graham death aftermath, and that's tied with McConnell's health status. At number 2, the U.S.-Iran war. And at number 1, the ICE killings. The people on our survey, Kathleen Williams at 10, a tie between Elena Kagan, and Amy Coney Barrett. That's at 9. Todd Blanche at 8. Chuck Schumer at 7. Marco Rubio at 6. J.D. Vance at 5. Mitch McConnell at 4. And Lindsey Graham at 3. Joan Sebastian Guerrero and Lorenzo Salgado Arroyo at number 2. And at number 1, Donald Trump. And it was another wild week here in the Wild West and East and Midwest.
18: Well, the East, East. Wild North, Wild South. It's a wild
26: it's
18: time.
26: Wild. Yeah.
18: It is. So let's talk about the president's speech and the whole business about election integrity. Number 4 this week, he put China in the spotlight. And I guess that I'm thinking about the timing of this. You have to be pretty dull not to get the timing, the election coming up, and how we want to change things so that the folks in power stay in power. That's a long and sordid list of events, not just now, but it's been part of the history of our country, because the democracy requires participation, and the participation has been bought and paid for lots of different times. I don't know if I ever told you this or not, Michael, and I don't bring you this information because I'm proud of it or I'm ashamed of it. It just is one of those things. My father told me this story about when he was a young 20-year-old. All of the elements of the politics was built around these local ward bosses. So there are 10 guys that were growing up in South Boston that got together, friends of this one ward boss, and he would give each one of them $10 and a list of 10 names. So the 10 of them went around to the 10 wards with 10 different names, and they would vote. These are all dead people. They would vote in the name of the people who were dead. And there was no way of proving who they were, because even at that time, there was no way. You didn't have to show an ID. You just walk in, and I'm Joe Blow, and here, give me a ballot. And that's what they did. And that's how the ward bosses control things, not only here, but in New York. Tammany Hall was all about that. In Chicago, most of the big cities, this was the same kind of stuff that was going on. So for those of you who think this election fraud stuff is new, it's not. It's part of the history of democracy, frankly. Now, to be specific about the election integrity and China and Russia, too, by the way, He didn't mention Russia much because he's trying to get on the good side of Putin, I guess. I don't know. I wonder whether, Michael, he knew about this when he visited China last month. What do you think?
26: He knew about what?
18: The Chinese interference and following of 200 million votes that were cast in the last election.
26: That was another world. There's no connection between time frames. You know, that was a month ago. You know, he goes from, we have a wonderful relationship, we get along, to these are the scum of the earth. All on, you know, he turns on a dime about that. And and you're making a case for there being some truth to what he's saying, obviously, in terms of election irregularities. And my answer to that is simple. If it were anybody else, I would pay heed. I would pay attention. But anything Trump does now to me is you know, subject to scrutiny. And therefore, I don't care. If anybody's going to save the elections, it ain't going to be him.
18: Well, save the elections for him. I mean, this is his attempt to make sure that it goes his way. Pretty transparent.
26: Right. So you might be making a good point about some. There's always a little bit of truth in the con. There's always a little truth, but when it comes from the con guy, I'll wait till the next cycle when it comes from a more legitimate president or a more legitimate politician, or a committee or a bipartisan effort. I don't trust a thing that he does at this point.
18: So
26: that's the point.
18: And so there's one other aspect to this that needs to see or hear the light of day, and that is voters proving that they are who they are so that they can legitimately vote. I think he's right about that. I think that there are a lot of people in this country, and I use the example of what I just said about my father, but I know in Massachusetts where I vote most of the time, you don't have to show any ID. This is me on that list. That's my name, and that's all you have to do. So anybody could walk in and say they were me, and they could vote in my name, especially if I knew somebody who was out of town or somebody just died and their name wasn't off the voter list yet. Now, that's the kind of thing that I've been talking about on the radio for years and years and years around election time.
26: Wait until the next go-around before you want to see it imposed, because Trump has a knack of identifying ills and then going about rectifying them in ways where the medicine is worse than the disease.
18: Well, that's true. Yeah, I give you that. You
26: know, so all right. That's what I'm trying to say. Because it's him. I don't trust it.
18: Got it. Okay. That's the Talk Radio Countdown Show. I'm Doug Steffen with Michael Harrison. Word about Calitrin. The word is Calitrin. That's it. The word is Calitrin. Have you heard the word? Everybody's heard about the word. The word is Calitrin. Calitrin is a product that happens to be America's number one way to lose weight. The safe way, the simple way, no toxicity at all. And it keeps the weight off if you stay on the program. Most people who lose weight gain it back in a year. And some of that is explained out by the fact that a smaller body naturally needs fewer calories to maintain. But research shows that metabolism after weight loss drops further than body size alone would explain. So there's a new study from Wake Forest testing whether the weight that gets lost comes back quickly or slowly. And I guess it depends on your body type. But the point here is that the weight, when you lose it with these drugs, comes back. And if you don't stay on a program, Calitrin, by the way, is supposed to keep it off, help you keep that weight off. Whether you've taken the drugs or you just want to use the Calitrin program by itself, that your skeleton senses body weight and signals the brain to defend against weight loss. That's why the weight comes back on again. And Calitrin with natural ingredients speaks to that, to your body. 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Michael Harrison and Doug Steffen here going through the items. To speak more about what you were saying, I mean, I'm looking at the top two items on the story list this week, the ICE killings and the U.S.-Iranian war, what Trump says. That's probably the most dangerous thing is, as you've said, you don't believe anything he says. So are we really about to be at peace with Iran? Doesn't look like it. Have we destroyed their means to produce a bomb that would put the whole world at war? I don't feel comfortable in that way. You know, I don't feel you've just tripped.
26: I laid it all out. Yeah. And is Iran dangerous? Absolutely. Have they been our problem for almost a half a century? Absolutely. Is his reason for doing what he's doing based upon that? Not necessarily.
18: No.
26: He used that as an opportunity, and ultimately it can be shown that there's a good chance he's doing it to line his own pockets.
18: Yep.
26: And as far as the ICE killings, do we have an immigration problem? Yeah, we do. Should we be going around with Gestapo shooting people, innocent people, without due process on the streets? No, I don't think so.
18: And getting away with it. These guys are getting away with it. These people that shoot, who's been prosecuted for that? For those? I mean, whether they were a danger, how do you define a danger? And who are these people that are being hired by ICE? There are a couple of profiles that have appeared in several different magazines of the people who are being hired, rejects from police departments, they can't get a job in the police, right, or, you know, that kind of stuff. And so you've got the dregs, not all of them by any stretch of the imagination, but you have dregs. And so here are these people that are acting in behalf, supposedly, of you. And so does that mean they're working on your behalf, in your behalf? That's what they're supposed to be doing. They're getting paid to be hooligans. They're getting paid to do things that I suppose nobody else really wants to do, and that's maybe the key here as well. Anyway, you got the gist of it. Let's pause for a moment or two as we continue on the Talk Radio Countdown Show.
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18: All right, we're sorting through the top 10 stories according to the research done by the folks at Talkers Magazine. You can find these lists every week at talkers.com. I'm Doug Steffen, along with Michael Harrison. Number 10 this week, the smoke and the air quality. And as millions of Americans are still, as we're doing this program, under air quality alerts. I don't know what it was like where you are in Western Mass, but in Eastern Massachusetts the last couple of days, man, I thought to myself, before I realized or went back in my mind and said, oh, this is the smoke from out in Canada. It was more than eerie, right? Do you have it in Western
26: Mass? I noticed it right away. I said it looks like we're having a partial eclipse of the sun, you know, and suddenly the hue changes. It was this copper rusty color in the air in the sky.
18: Yeah.
26: Like Mars, you know, like pictures of the Martian surface.
18: Yeah, 800 wildfires are burning across Canada. If this isn't something that this is kind of the apocalypse, in a manner of speaking, the apocalypse now, the kinds of things would happen to cleanse the earth. Well, if you burn pretty much everything that's been built or everything that's alive, that'll take care of, you can't grow stuff. Anything, this part of Canada is a breadbasket. And so the flames are burning across plains where there's wheat growing. This is going to affect the cost of food. And the wildfires don't seem to be just one cause. The conditions, obviously, the drought, the warm weather. I think some of them were sparked by lightning. And that gets into areas we know that goes everywhere. And some of these places where the fires are going are hard to reach. And so the area burned, though. Man, the Canadians aren't used to this. And I don't like to say that we are, but we kind of are. But Chicago this week, Detroit, New York, Boston, the worst cities for air quality. So I was wondering what we know about the air quality index. What is there? We're talking about this now because we're affected by it, right? And so do you know what, and this isn't a quiz for you, I'm looking for more information. I kind of have a general, I guess I have my finger on the pulse a little bit, but the air quality index.
26: It's a scientific and mathematical way for them to determine whether the air is polluted or not.
18: Yeah.
26: And and to determine the level of it. How it's done, I don't know that any more than how the Fahrenheit thermometer works. mean,
18: centigrade and Fahrenheit, what's the difference?
26: Yeah, we've been talking about it's freezing, it's 32 degrees, you know, since we're kids.
18: Let's see if the same theory that you had a few minutes ago, you expressed your lack of trust in anything Trump says. What about the government in general? The EPA, for example, has an online dashboard where you can put in your location and they'll tell you what the air quality index is at the moment. But do we believe because it's a government agency?
26: I'm not saying that. All, oh, no. I trust government to a level, to a point. That the whole idea for politicians and great ones and a great president is to protect us from government lying and from government cover-ups. Governments are dangerous. That's why we have a thing called conservative politics, smaller government, stay out of our lives, checks and balances, a judicial system. You know, all of this is very important. And but when you have a politician who gains power and everything is a lie and everything is a grift and everything is to line his own pockets, then you have a real problem. Then you have a fox in the hen house, and that's the situation as far as I'm concerned.
18: Well, we have to figure out how to plan our escape then, I guess, one way or the other, or how to move things around. This is the Talk Radio Countdown Show.
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25: You know, it's funny, when I think back to what the typical American dinner looked like when you and I were kids, there's usually some kind of meat featured at the center of the plate. Vegetables are there, but often thought of as a side dish. More and more, though, we are coming to realize that a plant-based diet, with little or no meat even, is going to be a healthier way to eat for just about everyone. New study out of the University of Hawaii Cancer Center found that eating a high-quality plant-rich diet that includes whole grains, vegetables, and fruits may prevent cognitive impairment even when people start that diet in their late 50s and 60s. Yeah, it's important to make sure you're getting enough protein, fats, complex carbohydrates. Just because you cut out or even cut back on meat, though, is not a license to eat whatever you want. Focus on eating whole, real foods. I'm Dr. Sanjay Gupta, helping you live a better life.
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18: Don't stop. Now, I was looking this week at some information about stations that were changing format, and one station changing announces that they're going to go to conservative, all conservative talk radio. I was thinking to myself what you have been saying over the last month or two or three or four, and what you just sort of reiterated a few moments ago about what comes out of all of this and how one is a host. I mean, if I go back to my beginnings as a talk radio person, when we went to the political side of things, which wasn't until I think probably I'd been on the air for 10 years before it became real political. And in the next 10 years, I was very political. I was very Republican, if you will. I don't think I was a right-winger. I was more a Republican, like a Rockefeller, or what they call Rockefeller. But today they call them rhinos. But still, I was in that area, and most of the people on the air with me were kind of like that, but they weren't the hardcore that we have today. And I'm just wondering if you've talked to any of these folks, because the Talkers Convention was held recently. A lot of the great lights, the bright lights of talk radio were there. If there was a conversation that we can report on and that delve into how these people continue to toe that line, the folks that are really, really well known to be Trump supporters, networks that are, you know, all about Trump, and that's, you have to say all good things, no bad things. How do they keep towing the line?
25: The answer to your question is that still exists to a large degree, but it's not as large a degree as it used to be. And it's cracking. And there are more points of view under the banner of conservative talk radio. A case could be made that Trump is hardly a conservative. As a matter of fact, a case could be made that Trump has more communistic tendencies than the communists he's warning us about. Yeah. So he's hijacked the conservative movement that that existed on talk radio during the 90s and the early aughts. He's hijacked it. And it does not necessarily reflect the true tenets of conservative thinking in America. It's become an oligarchy, and to a certain degree, what we were talking before, elements of fascism. So Trump really does not reflect the tenets of left and right politics as practiced by people of goodwill and integrity in this country. And as a result, talk radio has an issue internally that the people behind the scenes are discussing. And there still is that very, very, very dedicated core of people that love Trump. And a lot of times today's media plays to people's tastes. It plays, you know, the daily dance of affirmation. They tell them what they want to hear, but it's not as prevalent as it was a year, two or three, or the last 10 years when you couldn't say anything against Trump without people going crazy on you. Now, there are many people who are MAGA who are very disappointed in Trump because it's becoming self-evident. You know, that's why I speak openly about it, because I still maintain the values that that you were discussing before, clear conservative thinking, but not one-dimensional myopic thinking, and not anything in the name of conservatism, even if it's not conservative at all.
18: it's Trumpism. It isn't conservatism.
25: Yes, exactly.
18: And so, and another example that you mentioned it a few minutes ago, the threatened sanctions that that he wants to put on the broadcast and cable channels who didn't air his speech. He thinks that he has control over these because the government is the owner, actually, of licenses. And a lot of people don't understand that. The government owns, the FCC owns the licenses that TV stations and radio stations use.
25: Well, the FCC regulates it. They don't own it. Own is a terrible word.
18: Well, the license doesn't belong to the station.
25: The license technically belongs to the people of the United States.
18: Okay, that's a good way to put it. Yeah. Mm-hmm. Yeah. So. Yeah. And the people are represented by the government. When the guy who runs the FCC says, we're going to, because you have Jimmy Kimmel on your network, we're going to cancel the licenses that belong to you. ABC owns, 10 or 11 stations. And probably with the new regulations that are being discussed, they'll own a lot more. They own the stations, and the licenses that go with them are licenses they have to apply for, and they have to pay a fee every year for radio and television licenses. And so you wonder again. It's so frustrating because there's so much that's wrong. There's so much up in the air that everybody's being threatened. If you don't do it my way, that's not the American way.
25: It's not.
18: Just celebrated the 250th anniversary of what we fought to get away from that stuff. Excuse me, you were saying.
25: No, I was saying, and I said it. I mean, there's not much more to say.
18: No.
25: We're at a crossroads.
18: Let's move on.
25: We either have to be honest about it and face the problem, but
1: what we all have had in common over all of these years of the talk radio phenomenon since the late 80s, when the Fairness Doctrine was repealed and the rise of Rush Limbaugh and the rise of Talkers Magazine and this whole scene that just goes on and on, it was based on a certain logic. And now it was based on a support of the First Amendment. And now the First Amendment is under attack by our very government and our very president. How can we not speak out against that without being the biggest hypocrites that ever lived? I mean, it's the only political position I've taken on the radio in the last 36 years that I've been publishing Talkers. How could I possibly look at myself in the mirror without talking about and complaining about this infringement on First Amendment rights that's happening as we speak in real time? It's happening.
18: The question comes on why should the government control these licenses at all? The same as why would the government control a liquor license? Why is it up to the city or the state to control cannabis licenses or liquor licenses? Or if somebody wants to sell liquor, you're going to buy it. You're going to build a business around it. The blue laws, remember them? You couldn't buy certain things on Sunday. You couldn't have a store open on Sunday. You know, that kind of stuff. And so
1: those laws were kind of archaic in their time. But the fact of the matter is it has to do with whether an item is scarce and whether it's potentially dangerous. There's a lot to consider. You know, 100% freedom could be chaos. And so the ideal is freedom. And then the application of it has to be done in a realistic and reasonable manner, where the idea of free speech is like a goal. It's the North Star. You lean toward it. You strive for freedom of speech. You can't have 100% freedom of speech because it doesn't work in the real world as a practical thing. And that's why we have law, and that's why we have judges and juries and law schools and degrees of crimes and all of that stuff. We have to be reasonably intelligent and ultimately of goodwill. And if we have an uneducated population and we have a corrupt government and a corrupt judicial system and the pot points and calls the kettle black and both sides stink, then we have a problem. We have a problem.
18: You know, number nine, the people list, the two ladies from the Supreme Court, there's been so much attention paid to them. When I remember studying about the government political science when I was in school is, the essence of the Supreme Court was that they were invisible. They were supposed to, they get appointed and then they disappear. And they come out with rulings as a body, but you don't know anything about, didn't know much about who the justices were or even sometimes how they voted, what their politics were. These were the results of their rulings, of their deliberations. And now everybody knows who these people are. They're getting threats. They need, you know, they were before the Congress this week to try to get security funding because of the information people have about their, you know, they know where they live and the rulings. They don't like them, so they're going to throw stink bombs through their front window. You know, everything's breaking down. And you wonder whether Trump is the cause of this or it's just he's the message and the messenger all around him. He's just somebody that was in the right place at the right time to display these things that are machinations and part of our ability, or the question we have is, do we have the ability to survive through all this stuff? We have two countries now. We don't have one.
1: That's a chicken and the egg in terms of, is Trump the result of that? Is he a symbol of it? Is he a catalyst? Is he the cause of it? And historians will decide that as the years go by.
18: Calitrin wishes you a happy weekend. There are big results when you get onto the Calitrin weight loss program. 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That's my word of, word to the wise. And what my fourth grade teacher said is the word to the wise is sufficient. So I'm figuring our listeners are wise and they want to lose the weight the right way so they keep their body in shape. You can find out how to do that at toploss.com by using Caladryn. Use the Doug code on all your orders, and you get free shipping as well. Okay, so the fact that Democrats blocked the defense bill, number five this week on the story list, is that all politics? What's the reason? Most everything now, the vote is, I'm a Democrat, so I'm voting against the Republicans, no matter what it is. The defense bill itself, if you understand what Hegseth has created with the folks at the, not the Congressional Budget Office, but in his own, in the Pentagon, what they put together, is probably the most outrageous example of why Eisenhower said, beware of the military-industrial complex. And you said something about Trump in the Iran war. These things are directly tied together. The military-industrial complex has made billions and billions and billions on this war, which hasn't yet accomplished what we were told it was going to accomplish. And so, again, back to what you were saying about who's benefiting from this, the oil companies are back up. We're back to the same price. We're paying as much money now for gas as we did a month ago, even though the price of a barrel is back down to where it was before all of this started. So we are getting unbelievably gouged. And who's talking about that?
1: No, you are. You just talked about it.
18: Thank you. But you know what I'm saying. It's just a...
1: No. Amazing. What I'm saying is it is being talked about. It's being talked about all over the country. It's being talked about on YouTube. It's being talked about on social media. It's being talked about. The folks, back to what you were talking about before, the folks that are dedicated to Trump as their format, whether it's Substack or whether it's, radio stations, these are the folks that have to come up with a new angle on these new twists and turns in American politics. Yeah. Otherwise, we definitely won't have a democracy. It'll have nothing to do with Trump. It'll have to do with just we won't know how to operate it. And we'll be ripe for the taking by another Trump. Answer to the question before is Trump has taken advantage of the situation to gain power. That's what he's done. He's taken advantage of the unrest. He's taken advantage of people's disgust with the status quo and made it worse, because now we're losing our democracy to a strong man who promises to take care of all our problems.
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10: That's a great radio station around the country are carrying the Talk Radio Countdown show. Thank you for doing that. And I think you thank us for bringing you perhaps a refreshing overview of what's going on in the world of news talk entertainment, because that's kind of what it is now. It's not information. Well, it's a little combination. They used to call it infotainment. Stephen J.J. Wiseman is here. He is entertaining, and he is also full of information, and he's not full of anything else. Some people think that there is that element, but listen, even though he's a lawyer, he's done nothing but help people through his career, and an example of that is the Scamicide.com website that he has put together that helps people understand the dangers. That's why we talk about it every once in a while when he's here, because every week there's actually a new scam. But I think some of the things that are on the list of stories are bigger scams this week. So let's go to the subpoenas for the New York Times reporters in terms of legal stuff, Department of Justice being used to go after the reporters that the New York Times, what, because they talked about the new plane? When is that against?
11: Exactly.
10: When did that become against the law? Jesus, it's amazing.
11: The national security. You know, this has been an unfortunate pattern that the president is using the Justice Department against any media critics. When he did his speech about the non-existent threats to the election. He actually threatened the licenses of CNN and ABC because they chose not to air it live. This is a really it's a dangerous thing, because you can't have a democracy without an informed public. And in fact, when you look at the whole debacle around the new Air Force One that Qatar purchased and gave to the president, it's pretty significant that he didn't even use it when he was flying back from the Middle East most recently, because it doesn't have the security on it to help protect it from missile attacks that the old Air Force One had. And they're reporting facts.

0: going after the media in this way is a huge change from the regulations and, frankly, the Constitution.
1: All right. So number nine on the story list is the story of the judge who threw out the IRS deal that Trump concocted. Man, he's got a pair, if nothing else.
0: No kidding. You know, this is one of the things when that case first came up, there were so many flaws in the case with Trump suing the IRS and then making this settlement, which was basically himself settling with himself. One of the things, and this was, of course, setting up the slush fund for his supporters or anyone that he felt had been wronged. But one of the more interesting things is not only did the judge throw out the case and throw out this slush fund, but actually brought charges against the lawyers for even bringing the case. And I'm going, wow, that's pretty significant. So we'll see. You know, I'm sure the president will appeal it, and he has every right to do so. But I don't think even his Supreme Court will side with the president on that.
1: So who pays those legal bills? When he does this is a who's paying that? That's who's paying
0: Take
1: those legal
0: wild
1: bills?
0: Yes. Take a wild guess. You got it. Look in your pocket,
1: you.
0: Doug. There's a little bit less there today. Yeah.
1: Yes.
0: Not only one of my mottos on Scamicide is things aren't as bad as you think, they're far worse. Let's make this worse. Not only has Trump run up these costs that the public is paying, but when you look at some of the major criminals that he has pardoned who had money on fines coming back into our coffers to help pay for public purposes, those got negated. So we lost out on that money as well.
1: So the Supreme Court has requested increased security funding. And I think I said earlier in the program, what I remember learning about the political science of the Supreme Court was they were supposed to be invisible. And now, because of all that's going on, they're extraordinarily visible to their own detriment.
0: Extremely, yeah. And they do need security. These are days when it's easy using social media and AI to get personal information about the locations of justices. And with the unfortunately the temperature in the country as far as violence goes, there are legitimate threats to the judges. I hope they get this security, and I hope we don't have to report about tragedies occurring with the Supreme Court justices.
1: Stephen J.J. Wiseman, an important cog in the wheel of the Talk Radio Countdown Show.
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17: State Department alert. Roxanne Evans, Fox News. The State Department warning Americans after escalating conflicts with Iran. The warning comes after Iran launched attacks on a U.S. base in Jordan, killing two U.S. troops. One remains missing. The U.S. urging Americans to exercise caution. The U.S. launching an eighth straight night of attacks against Iran. Fox's Chanley Painter with more.
6: U.S. CENTCOM says it's to swiftly punish the Revolutionary Guard for killing two service members in missile and drone strikes in Jordan Friday. Another U.S. soldier remains missing. These mark the first American military deaths since March. Four others were evacuated to hospitals but have since been released. The escalation in U.S. action is in response to continued Iranian attacks on ships in the Strait of Hormuz. Iran has been striking back by targeting Jordan, Iraq, and Arab Gulf states. Tehran also now claims it's suspending last month's ceasefire agreement with Washington. In a statement, Iran's supreme leader mocked President Trump's signature as, quote, worthless.
17: The U.S. strikes on Iran have concluded. President Trump responding to the deaths of the U.S. service members.
13: President Trump is here in New Jersey this weekend at his Bedminster Golf Club. And following the news, this breaking news of these two U.S. service members who have been killed in action in Jordan. News Nation now reporting that President Trump has responded to them, giving them this statement, quote, it is a very sad thing. And also, we hate to see it happen. It is in service to our country. U.S. Central Command also says that one other service member is missing in action and that four other service members were evacuated to Jordanian hospitals after that Iranian missile and drone attack on Friday.
17: Fox's Alex Hogan reporting a massive fire in southern Norway, destroying more than 100 homes and forcing hundreds to evacuate. 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
18: Here is your LEX 18 storm tracker forecast. Our Saturday will hold scattered showers and storms through this afternoon and then again tonight with a cold front. Some of the wind may be strong and rain heavy. Highs will climb to the upper 80s and feel like the low 90s. Tonight, lows drop to the low 70s. On Sunday, we're mostly dry, but there's still a slight chance for a shower or two. Highs will stay in the upper 80s. I'm meteorologist Emily McKinney on Lexington's news, traffic, and weather station, 97.3 FM, WVLK.
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28: I don't know about you, but my social media feeds are flooded with lotions and potions and gadgets, all promising to unlock different components of longevity. But if you log off, take a step back from all the hype, you'll find that the actual keys to a longer, healthier life are hiding in plain sight. There are four of them. Number one, nutrition. The Mediterranean diet really is the gold standard. Number two, exercise. You should be getting 150 minutes of moderate intensity exercise or 75 minutes of vigorous intensity exercise every week, plus strength training and stretching. Number three, sleep. Sleep is when your body and your brain repair themselves. You should be getting 7 to 9 hours a night. And finally, number four often gets forgotten, socialization. It's not a bonus. It's a necessity for a healthy life, finding a sense of community, purpose, and belonging. I'm Dr. Sanjay Gupta, helping you live a better life.
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1: Now, it's Red Eye Radio. Gary McNamara and Eric Hurley talk about everything from politics to social issues and news of the day. 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
2: All across America, we are Red Eye Radio. He is Eric Carly, and I'm Gary McNamara. You know, you plan a show, and 30 seconds before the show starts, it all gets blown to heck.
3: Yeah, you know.
2: And that's because Alan,
3: yeah,
2: right before I go on the air, hands me a bunch of stuff, and Alan handed me this story.
3: Yeah.
2: I didn't even see it.
3: Yeah, he does this on purpose, by the way.
2: Yes.
3: It's his nature.
2: Liberal Journal, The Atlantic, claims the era of the Democrat manly man is back.
3: Back?
2: Here, this is as if it
3: existed at one point?
2: Now, this is from the piece.
3: Okay.
2: Now, I have to go and find the entire piece. I mean, like I said, I just saw this 30 seconds ago.
3: Yeah.
2: Just read it very quickly. Was laughing so hard reading it to you.
3: Yeah.
2: I said, okay.
3: Yeah.
2: We'll get to everything, but here it is.
3: All right.
2: Brian Poindexter had just finished wolfing down a Reuben sandwich in a deli outside Cleveland.
3: Wolfing, huh?
2: Yes.
3: All right.
2: When he delivered the message that coming from a Democrat House candidate in the year 2026 sounded almost provocative. There's nothing wrong with being masculine, Poindexter told me. It's okay, he said, to be a manly man.
3: Yeah, I mean, if you are one, yeah.
2: Well, you have to define it. Yeah. Now, here's the point. If they can't define what a woman is, they can't define what a man is. How do you define the manly in the man if you can't define what a man is?
3: Well, not all, because in terms of persons who are manly, they're not all men.
2: Yes, exactly.
3: Right.
2: That's a great point. Are all manly men actually men?
3: Now, because now here's where they get themselves in trouble.
2: That's transphobic.
3: No, I'm taking from their own playbook.
2: Well, of course.
3: Because if a biological female is manly, is it wrong to call her manly? If you know, it's a very handsome woman over there. You know, it's how do you approach that? I want to see them at their own convention when they're talking, right? When they're sitting around talking. Well, we need manly men. Well, hold on a second. Masculinity is toxic.
2: Exactly.
3: That's what I was told.
2: Right.
3: In fact, I think there's a lawsuit against it, against masculinity, because it's you know, because of the toxicity, it's creating problems. And there was a big rig at Super Rigs this year, and the name of the big rig was Masculine Toxicity. or Toxic Masculinity, actually. Yeah. It's actually the reverse sounds cool too. But here's the problem. Their own rule book, this is what we've been saying forever. Their rule book changes by the second. You can't be manly. He's a stay at home dad. You know, the kind that doesn't shave ever, you know, and he wears his pajama bottoms all day. You know what I mean? And he's taking care of the kids, and by kids I mean two chihuahuas. They have dog children.
2: But my point is,
3: huh?
2: Whoever goes through life thinking of those things,
3: I don't know.
2: I don't think I've ever walked through life going, you know, I'm not looking at my life, and I've got to get rid of the cat.
3: Yeah, well, and the boxed wine. Yeah.
2: And the boxed. And I need to get rid of the cat and the boxed wine.
3: And the multiple colors around your pool. Kind of looks like a rainbow. Not that there's anything wrong with it.
2: But I mean that who I've never spent one second analyzing my life.
3: Oh, I have. Me and the production crew then do just, it all the time.
2: Then just join the Democratic Party, why don't you? I've never spent, I don't think, one second analyzing myself. I mean, I've analyzed myself, you know, especially when I was, you know, younger and much more foolish, did I do the right thing?
3: Yeah.
2: But I don't think I've ever went through life one day going, you know, the last year I haven't been manly enough.
3: Trying to think.
2: Now you might have, because you know you were into that whole, you know, very masculine heavy metal thing for a while.
3: I don't know that, you know, a lot of that turned less than masculine. You know, they tried to call it metal. But sorry. The guys in Poison were prettier than the Spice Girls, so it was. I was like, "Wait a minute, what?" I mean,
2: they were pretty in pink.
3: No, they dolled it up. They heavy makeup. No, you know, for me, it was. Am I going to be strong enough to lift the mail out of the mailbox and bring it in? That's the question. That's my level of fitness goal. You know, if and I remember one time years ago, I joined a gym, and it was right after I moved to the big city. But I joined a gym, and they said, "Well, okay, we're going to take you around." You know, some guy named Thor, he's going to take me out around. And he's going to show me where everything is. And he's going to show me how to use everything. Well, the first thing they do is they start you on legs, right? He's going to give you one free, you know, coaching, and they start you on legs. And, of course, that's the worst place to start anyone. Because then, you know, people like me can't walk for 2 years. And, you know, he said, well, what's your fitness goal? Basically not to die. I just want to, you know, I don't want to, I'd like to not be 700 pounds, and I'd like to not die. I'm not looking to be, you know, whatever. All these mirrors you got around here, they mean nothing to me. I'm not looking in the mirror. For me, I wear black T-shirts and jeans all the time, only because I get dressed in the dark.
2: I like colorful clothes.
3: Yeah, I like that.
2: Now, here's more from the article, all right?
3: Yeah.
2: Poindexter's, let me start again in case anybody missed it.
3: Okay.
2: Brian Poindexter had just finished wolfing down a Reuben sandwich in a deli. They need to make the article masculine.
3: A Reuben, too. It's got to be a Reuben.
2: Right. In a deli outside Cleveland when he delivered the message coming from a Democrat House candidate in the year 2026, sounding almost provocative. There's nothing wrong with being masculine, Poindexter told me. Change your last name. It's okay, he said, to be a...
3: Really? Poindexter?
2: A manly name. Right. You need to change that last name.
3: At least my last name's Harley. You know, at least it sounds like a motorcycle. Poindexter. You're trying to be manly?
2: Poindexter's own manliness credentials are fully in order.
3: Yeah.
2: So apparently this writer in The Atlantic has his definition of... a manly man, a stereotypical manly man. Here we go. The 46-year-old started working in a machine shop as a teenager.
3: Oh.
2: Why? Hey, I did.
3: Okay.
2: Spent years hauling furniture across the country before finding stability as a union iron worker. Mm. Hey, I was a steel worker.
3: All right.
2: He drives a Ram Bighorn pickup truck and built with his buddy turned campaign manager a shed in his backyard.
3: All right. He's on point.
2: Now Poindexter is running for Congress, trying to flip a Republican-held seat in Ohio with a pitch aimed at a constituency that has abandoned the Democratic Party over the past two decades, men. Critiques such as Poindexter's have gelled into a consensus over the past 2 years, repeated ad nauseum by starchy senators and governors with an eye towards running for president in 2028. Closing the gender gap now seems to be the official electoral strategy of Democrats. A couple of months ago, I got a call from a party operative who pitched a story on the Democrats' effort to win back the manosphere. The operative ran through a list of half dozen candidates in key House districts who are engaged in culturally in male spaces. A bit of gobbledygook that I took to mean manly men, or perhaps guys, but that also reflects a sort of distance that points to the depths of the party's problem. After all, an ironworker probably wouldn't describe himself as engaging culturally in male spaces.
3: Well, no, that's the whole thing. Because it makes me wonder, you know, are you, you know, all right, here's the thing.
2: Oh, my God.
3: You say you're an oyster farmer, but you're an oyster farmer for your
2: mother.
3: I mean, you're not really an oyster farmer. You're just going out to get some oysters for your mom.
2: Well, I mean, after the Wall Street Journal article the other day, you know, the whole thing that, you know, that white-collar workers, men,
3: yeah,
2: you know, like, you know, it's a masculine thing to make sure the lawn is cut.
3: Yeah, right.
2: Is, you know,
3: yeah.
2: That the lawn
3: it's
2: is cut.
3: It's a new status symbol and level that you've got to achieve.
2: And I mentioned my adult obsession with edging that came from my mother.
3: Right, yeah.
2: So does that make me, to go back to a word that I used a couple of weeks ago, does that make me a manly man or a femme?
3: No, I just think it makes you a mama's boy, you know, and that there's nothing wrong with that.
2: Femme.
3: Yeah, it's femme. Yeah. It's a femme. Right.
2: You know what's so funny?
3: Are you properly chewing your food? Because if you're not.
2: 30 times with each bite.
3: Oh, okay. You're definitely a femme.
2: What's so funny about this is these things never run through my mind. They never run through our minds. We just know we live life the way we live life.
3: Well, here's the thing. It never, like, I mentioned my last name, right? Harley.
2: Right.
3: You know, and, you know, it's
2: Harley.
3: Yeah. And so, you know, people, oh, man, cool last name. Oh, yeah, that's fine. But I always get the, oh, do you own a Harley? Do you ride Harley? It's every time. And they mean well. These are well-meaning people. You know, oh, what's your last name, Harley? Oh, do you own a Harley?
2: Now, let me ask you this.
3: Yeah.
2: You know, since we've now started to, you know, really today is the start of, yesterday was the start of our 22nd year.
3: Well, yesterday was the anniversary, so we were beginning our 22nd year.
2: Right,
3: yes.
2: Right. So this is the second day into our 22nd year.
3: Yeah.
2: Is it true one time with a management in the far past?
3: Yes.
2: That there was another co-host that they tried to give him the stage name of Davidson so it would be the Harley and Davidson show.
3: Harley Davidson, yes. That was actually presented in an executive meeting.
2: Well, then see, they were worried about being too femmy.
3: The person had been on the show 4 months already, like 6 or 8 months already. And all of a sudden, we lied to you. His name's not this. It's Davidson. Really? It's Harley Davidson.
2: They were trying to build up the testosterone manly man image of the show.
3: Well, you know, I mean, you know, because name stories are weird. You know, so when people ask me about the motorcycle, I'm like, you know, I don't want to have to live up to that because I'm not a, you know, if I was related to the, you know, William S. Harley, and I might be, you know, I didn't, heck if I know. My nephew works for the company. That's all I can tell you. But I actually, on going back to the idea of thinking about going out of your way to project this masculinity, if you're working too hard at it, it tells me that's really your focus, is your imagery, not the actual work you're doing.
2: I just love it, though. I got to admit, the writer in The Atlantic makes a great point, and they're more a liberal publication.
3: Yeah.
2: But to sit there and say, well, you call yourself a, you know, an iron worker, steel worker kind of guy, and then you talk about engaging culturally in male spaces, probably you've just destroyed that point stereotypically.
3: If you're engaging, if you're truly engaging in male spaces, well, first of all, I have to wonder, is everyone wearing a shirt?
2: No, you can make the...
3: But also...
2: No, you can make the case if you're saying I engage culturally in male spaces that you're gay.
3: That's what I mean.
2: I mean, you can make that. You
3: I mean, is everyone wrapped in a towel and wearing no shirt? You know, are you... What kind... And I don't know that I need to know the answer. That's the whole thing, is that they go out of their way to project this.
2: Do they workshop this? Is there a meeting?
3: No.
2: There are meetings. They talk about it. They get together. They're trying to figure out how to do it. So they have meetings on how to be more manly men.
3: Yes. Right. Right.
2: Here's an idea.
3: Mm-hmm.
2: When you, for example, I have to say it this way if I want to be a manly man.
3: Right.
2: I was a machinist and I was a steel worker.
3: Uh-huh.
2: You have to use that kind of, that's a man, more manly kind of voice.
3: Right. I played guitar, drums, and bass in a metal band.
2: No. You got to say it with more harshness.
3: No, that's how you talk when you're in a metal band.
2: Oh. Okay.
3: You don't do the, yeah.
2: Well, you're right. You're right on that, because the lead guitarist for Metallica doesn't talk that way.
3: Yeah, no. James Hetfield, the singer, doesn't talk that way.
2: Yeah.
3: And in fact, none of the guys really kind of talk that you just,
2: are you saying you can throw stereotypes out the window, that stereotyping people to win an election based on gender and or sex? If you're worried about that, you've got a big problem.
3: Yeah. You too. If because, you know, that's it. When someone appeals to a voter base, in this case, you'll know it.
2: Yeah.
3: You won't have to build all of that to bring it out there. The vetting process itself is a process. But you'll know it soon enough. And, you know, like, we don't know any allegations of Poindexter in terms of Plattner type allegations. There's nothing, no reason to believe that any of that's going on. But still, if you're working that hard, you know, because tell me in your male spaces what a man is. What are you talking to your buddies about?
2: We are Red Eye Radio.
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0: We are Red Eye Radio. He's Eric Cronin. I'm Gary McNamara. I would hate to be a liberal, Eric, because, I mean, just going through what we just went through then. And by the way, none of those are our thoughts. We're analyzing what Democrats think.
1: No, this is their playbook that we're going from.
0: It's too much work.
1: No, that's the thing. When the rule book changes every day, what do you do? Yeah. How do you do that? Because now, again, masculinity was toxic not too long ago. Now we need more masculinity in their party. That's what they're saying.
0: Not only masculinity.
1: Uh-huh.
0: We need manly masculinity.
1: Wow.
0: That's double.
1: Well, no, that's true. That's the way they phrased it.
0: That's double secret toxic masculinity probation.
1: You women who are masculine, sorry. We don't need you in the party.
0: I guess.
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3: Here is your LEX 18 storm tracker forecast. Our Saturday will hold scattered showers and storms through this afternoon and then again tonight with a cold front. Some of the wind may be strong and rain heavy. Highs will climb to the upper 80s and feel like the low 90s. Tonight, lows drop to the low 70s. On Sunday, we're mostly dry, but there's still a slight chance for a shower or two. Highs will stay in the upper 80s. I'm meteorologist Emily McKinney on Lexington's news, traffic, and weather station, 97.3 FM, WVLK.
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9: You know, it's funny, when I think back to what the typical American dinner looked like when you and I were kids, there's usually some kind of meat featured at the center of the plate. Vegetables are there, but often thought of as a side dish. More and more, though, we are coming to realize that a plant-based diet, with little or no meat even, is going to be a healthier way to eat for just about everyone. New study out of the University of Hawaii Cancer Center found that eating a high-quality plant-rich diet that includes whole grains, vegetables, and fruits may prevent cognitive impairment even when people start that diet in their late 50s and 60s. 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
0: We are Red Eye Radio. He is Eric Harley and I'm Gary McNamara. Welcome and good morning. One thing that we wanted to get to, because we were on vacation last week and I was thinking about this on the way to work. I go, oh, man, we got to address this. And this is where the Democrats were last week. As you know, there's been a couple of more incidents of ICE agents shooting at, illegal immigrants or people that they believe are endangering their lives.
1: Right. Right.
0: As we know, shooting at them. And I did see last week, and I can't remember which Democrat it was, that was saying, because that happens, we should get rid of ICE. And the first thought that came to my mind is, well, when an illegal immigrant kills someone, well, then shouldn't we get rid of illegal immigration?
1: Right.
0: If you're trying to make that point.
1: Right.
0: But the whole premise is bogus to begin with. Any law enforcement agent, whether it's ICE, a police officer, we know what happens when you pull out your gun and shoot at somebody, whether you kill them or not. It's all investigated.
1: Yeah.
0: You go through the investigative process to make sure that it was a clean shooting, and it should.
1: Right.
0: And if it is not a clean shooting, that's where prosecutors should get involved based on the evidence of each particular case.
1: Mm-hmm.
0: But to compare a law enforcement officer involved in a shooting and make the moral equivalency of that to an illegal immigrant murdering an innocent American citizen is absolutely reprehensible.
1: Well, and it's, again, any opportunity they can see to demonize. And again, we don't know all the particulars in the cases we're talking about. We know the claims from both sides. The driver of the van was, using the van and going toward the agent.
0: Mm-hmm.
1: And then the media came back and said, no, the people in the van said that wasn't true. There's a reason there's an investigation. If any officer or agent uses deadly force, as you mentioned, there has to be an investigation, a thorough investigation. And if something wrong was done, whether deliberately or by mistake, then the proper actions have to go into effect. That's the way it is. Saying that we need to abolish all of it because something happened doesn't make any sense at all. Otherwise, we should just outlaw driving.
0: Yeah, that's another point. Outlaw driving. If these things happen, outlaw driving.
1: Tens of thousands of people die every year behind the wheel.
0: Yeah. 30 to 40,000.
1: So,
0: but to make the moral equivalency, if you're going to make that moral equivalency, well, then you've got to say, well, because illegal immigrant criminals exist in our society, we should get rid of sanctuary cities. If you're going to be consistent in your argument that you need to defund the police, you need to, because this is where the Democrats are going, And, you know, defund the military, you know, you see what the Democrats are doing right now with the Pentagon, with intelligence, you know, with everything else, trying to defund it. You know, that's their point. If something is done, something is done wrong, or we believe something is done wrong, get rid of the police. This is where the Democratic Socialists of America are going. They're up front with it. They want to defund the police.
15: Yep.
0: They want to get rid of the police. They want to get rid of the military. They want to get rid of Border Patrol.
15: Yeah.
0: They want to get rid of ICE.
15: The Senate.
0: They want to get rid of the Senate. And by the way, more people are coming out saying, you're not going to get rid of this. You have to change the entire Constitution. You have to get rid of the Constitution in order to
1: do it. Which is really the goal.
0: That's their point.
1: That's the actual goal.
0: Right.
1: And it's something. And they keep talking about this because what they're doing is, They're because when something doesn't work, especially when it doesn't work in their favor, but if there's some kind of mistake or anomaly or whatever in the process, then do away with it all. And this has been for a long time the goal of the left. Do away with the Constitution. And they're the ones who are having the No Kings rallies. They're the ones calling Trump a dictator. Because how would you manage with no defense, none, no military? You would have no border patrol. You would have no police. So how would it be managed? Well, I mean, it would be, you know, like out of that movie where you could commit crimes, you know, and you know, for the one day. I keep forgetting the name of the movie. But you could just go out and just boom. The Purge?
0: The Purge, yeah. The Purge.
1: Yeah. There was they made a, I don't know if they made a series or made another Purge movie or something. Permanent Purge or something, they called it. And it would be that. It would be a permanent purge. But wait, you can't have that. Because how many people would, if you have no law enforcement, you have no laws. So,
0: right, because if then, you can't enforce laws, there are no laws.
1: Right, there are no laws. So nothing is enforceable. People die. And then what has to happen? Inevitably, well, the state has to step in. And they have to have the state police. And I don't mean each state having their police. The federal police. Oh, wait a minute. Didn't we just get rid of them? Didn't we just get rid of ICE agents? No. This would be acting based on whose authority? Because Congress would control, the House would control everything. They would control what the White House does, which then why would you have a White House? This is never going to happen. But this is where the lack of logic, these are not even children. These aren't children. Because children are capable of learning. These people are morons. They're not capable of learning at all. They're complete morons, and they're still winning elections.
0: You know, I was thinking, I had a lot of thoughts on my way to work tonight. So, you know, Republicans should have a no-Nazi rally.
1: Yeah.
0: But the fact is, everybody would be laughing and smiling.
1: Yeah, right.
0: You know, it, no. they'd be, but remember,
1: the Tea Party. Remember when people were happy at the Tea Party rallies, the first Tea Party rallies? Remember that in 2009? And people were, you know, the Tea Party march in D.C. And it was, what was it? And hints of violence, I think is the way they put it on NBC News. There were hints of violence. They didn't even leave trash behind.
0: You know what I remember?
1: Hmm.
0: Remember, and it was, it was Palm Beach. Remember the election bureau when the Republicans were all there in 2000?
1: Yeah.
0: And it was like the violent, and they had the cameras there, and everybody's sitting smiling. There, everybody's laughing.
1: Yeah.
0: They're all laughing. I mean, it was like, there was no hint of anything to be fearful of. But, you know, when you see the no, you can actually make the case for no Nazis. You can actually make the case. Republicans aren't going to bother with it.
1: Right.
0: But, you know, but they look at it and they just go, you know, as we look at it, we go, the No Kings was so stupid. I mean, it's stupid. It was absolutely idiotic because anybody with a brain could sit there and say, "What do you mean no kings? What are you talking about?" You know, I was thinking the other thing too, because we were talking about that article in the Atlantic about the whole manly, the manly man that they're looking for now in the Democratic Party, and the one candidate,
1: Poindexter,
0: yeah. In Ohio,
1: yeah,
0: in Cleveland, about how they're defining him as a manly man because he built a shed, was a machinist and an iron worker, so he's a manly man, and a manly man engages culturally in male spaces. And even the Atlantic said, probably not how you should define a manly man. But I started thinking, are they now redefining it? Because the whole point of, well, this guy, you know, the oyster farmer for his mother, and a yeah. Nazi, that's really, was the oyster farmer, the military, and the Nazi that was giving him Democrat street cred as a manly man. And I'm thinking this, they're now looking and go, okay, we've got to redefine this. We can't have a Nazi. We cannot have a Nazi definition for what we view as a manly man.
1: Right.
0: I mean, I wonder if they had that
1: yeah.
0: thought.
1: No, I mean, I think there's something to that. Yeah. I think they go through their own rule book and they're changing everything on the fly. Because why? Because certain things aren't working. They're not appealing to certain demographics. Now, again, as I mentioned, they're still winning elections.
0: Yeah.
1: But you have to look at the erosion of their base based on what we've talked about for years. Identity politics, which means you belong to a new subgroup tomorrow, which means everyone in your group yesterday is now an oppressor because you're in a different subgroup. They're your oppressor now. And we're seeing that, you know, we used to call that the liberal circular firing squad, but now it's gotten so much worse.
0: Is that now, after reading the Atlantic article and seeing the manly man, Mr. Poindexter, is that a new gender?
1: Manly man?
0: Is the manly man a new gender? Does that expand the number of genders, which I don't know. I saw one the other day that there was like 77 out.
1: Well,
0: manly man now a new gender?
1: Is he going to, if they bring,
0: yeah. Can a manly man, as we asked the question earlier, can a manly man gender be a transgender man?
1: Right. Yeah. That, I mean, we have can to it, include that. Like you said, we mentioned it earlier, but you have to include that. And how do you include it?
0: Can a cis woman be a manly man?
1: Right.
0: These are all the important questions because of what Democrats have brought up over the last couple of decades. These are just questions that we would like answers to.
1: Well, because if a biological female lives as a man, is a transgender male, biological female, transgender male, at what level do they qualify for manly? I'm asking them.
0: Yeah. Yeah. That's. And I know what you're saying. Guys, you're being ridiculous. That's our point.
1: Yeah, we know. The whole damn thing is ridiculous. It's stupid. It's moronic. And none of them are talking about what they will do for you to improve your lives. What they're talking about and the promises they're making and the very foundation of the Democratic Socialists of America is to ruin your life, not to improve it. What are they doing? What's on that list that improves people's lives every day, American citizens?
0: Free stuff.
1: Not going to happen. Not going to happen. No police.
0: No billionaires.
1: Well, I mean, if
0: your life will be better if there's no billionaires,
1: no police. What are you trying to appeal to felons? They can't vote.
0: Well, they're trying to change.
1: They're trying to change that. States. This would be again. Look, who are they trying to actually?
0: Well, no, that's a great.
1: Help?
0: Somebody need. Hey, Republicans, ask that question.
1: Who are you trying to help?
0: They say defund the police.
1: Yeah.
0: Who are they trying to help? Right. Defund the police. to fund the military, to fund border control. Who do you actually care about?
1: Who?
0: Why would I vote for you?
1: Right. Who are you appealing to?
0: What's the point? What are you going to replace it with?
1: Because masculine men like cops and military. It's a fact.
0: Manly.
1: Oh, man. Yeah.
0: I'm telling you, it just we're now 2 days into our 22nd year,
1: yeah.
0: And it's as much fun as ever.
1: It is.
0: These are idiots. Mm-hmm. We are Red Eye Radio.
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0: Oh. At least for the day. It might come back up tomorrow if there's other commentary on it. It would just be too tough for me to be a liberal. There's too many things you have to consider. All I have to consider now is what my opinion is. You know, I don't worry about anything else.
1: That's a great point.
0: That's it.
1: Just focus on what I believe and then let all the other stuff just kind of fly by.
0: Am I selling my ideas with the proper identity politics behind it?
1: What do you believe? What do you want to do?
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5: State Department alert. Roxanne Evans, Fox News. The State Department warning Americans after escalating conflicts with Iran. The warning comes after Iran launched attacks on a U.S. base in Jordan, killing two U.S. troops. One remains missing. The U.S. urging Americans to exercise caution. The U.S. launching an eighth straight night of attacks against Iran. Fox's Chanley Painter with more.
6: U.S. CENTCOM says it's to swiftly punish the Revolutionary Guard for killing two service members in missile and drone strikes in Jordan Friday. Another U.S. soldier remains missing. These mark the first American military deaths since March. Four others were evacuated to hospitals but have since been released. The escalation in U.S. action is in response to continued Iranian attacks on ships in the Strait of Hormuz. Iran has been striking back by targeting Jordan, Iraq, and Arab Gulf states. Tehran also now claims it's suspending last month's ceasefire agreement with Washington. In a statement, Iran's supreme leader mocked President Trump's signature as, quote, worthless.
5: The U.S. strikes on Iran have concluded. President Trump responding to the deaths of the U.S. service members.
7: President Trump is here in New Jersey this weekend at his Bedminster Golf Club. And following the news, this breaking news of these two U.S. service members who have been killed in action in Jordan. News Nation now reporting that President Trump has responded to them, giving them this statement, quote, it is a very sad thing. And also, we hate to see it happen. It is in service to our country. U.S. Central Command also says that one other service member is missing in action and that four other service members were evacuated to Jordanian hospitals after that Iranian missile and drone attack on Friday.
5: Fox's Alex Hogan reporting a massive fire in southern Norway, destroying more than 100 homes and forcing hundreds to evacuate. 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
8: Here's your LEX 18 storm tracker forecast. Our Saturday will hold scattered showers and storms through this afternoon and then again tonight with a cold front. Some of the wind may be strong and rain heavy. Highs will climb to the upper 80s and feel like the low 90s. Tonight, lows drop to the low 70s. On Sunday, we're mostly dry, but there's still a slight chance for a shower or two. Highs will stay in the upper 80s. I'm meteorologist Emily McKinney on Lexington's news, traffic, and weather station, 97.3 FM, WVLK.
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31: A better life with Dr. Sanjay Gupta.
32: When you need your body to perform, but some of your muscles are having trouble, other muscles can sometimes help compensate. This is a great thing short term, but long term it can lead to serious and even chronic aches and pains. So if you've got nagging stiffness or irritation somewhere, don't push through it. Try to figure out why it's happening and how you can correct it. Strength and conditioning specialist Dana Santa says performing exercises at a deliberate tempo makes it easier to notice when the wrong muscles are taking over and also gives the intended muscles a chance to engage before that compensation kicks in. Dana suggests that starting with primary movement patterns such as squatting, hinging, pushing, pulling, rotating, and core can help make compensation easiest to identify and to address. I'm Dr. Sanjay Gupta, helping you live a better life.
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0: Now, it's Red Eye Radio. Gary McNamara and Eric Harley talk about everything from politics to social issues and news of the day. Whether you're up late or you're just starting your day, welcome to the show. From the Relief Factor Studios, this is Red Eye Radio.
1: All across America, we are Red Eye Radio. He is Eric Harley, and I'm Gary McNamara. Hello. Hi. So, that wasn't too manly men there. Comments where we said that. We should say, hello and welcome to the show. We're manly men.
2: Hey, listen, we don't care if you like the show or not. We're busy doing things, building stuff. I got a hammer.
1: I got a...
2: You know, if I had a hammer...
1: When would you hammer?
2: I would hammer in the morning.
1: Really?
2: I would hammer in the evening. I'd hammer all over this land.
1: Oh, okay. That's sort of inclusive.
2: Yeah. But you need to, you definitely need to stop when it's hammer time. That's what I was told.
1: Well, yesterday, wasn't it amazing how all of a sudden for the last month, you saw it because Trump had brought it up before, and it was like all you heard was daylight savings, and man, it came to a big halting stop yesterday, didn't it?
2: Shocked.
1: It was like boom. It's like what?
2: Like,
1: and as I said, I don't care. It doesn't affect my life, but we have talked about the fact that. Did you see places in North Dakota? It'll be well after 9 o'clock, like 9:20, 9:30 before the sun.
2: Yeah, before sunrise.
1: Did I save that?
2: Yeah. No, I mentioned that yesterday. I didn't mention it was exactly where it was, but in some areas it'll be after 9 a.m. before the sun rises. By the way, I'm all right with that. That's the thing. I'm not a farmer. I don't have kids in school. I care about children, most of them. But no, I care. Look, safety.
1: I don't.
2: Look. When it comes to kids, safety third. Okay, but no, it's that everybody has a solid point on both sides. This is where the both sides thing actually comes in. Because you're not, this is why you're never going to change it. You know, whoever wants whatever, for whatever reason, whichever one they want.
1: Yeah, but you don't understand, but it's.
2: No, I get it.
1: I forgot who wrote it yesterday. He said, look, let's compromise. We'll change it 30 minutes.
2: Yeah. I would love to. You know, again, go an hour and 7 minutes in just our state.
1: Well, it's just, I mean, Tom Cotton has said already, and we had talked about it yesterday, that Cotton and Thune said, well, this isn't ever going to get through the Senate.
2: It's not going to happen.
1: So it's basically the message I got yesterday, unless something changes, this thing's dead on arrival.
2: Yeah, because here's the thing. You have the momentum in terms of the rank and file, right? The public of let's stop changing the clocks. There's momentum then, and then you ask the question, okay, which one do we go with?
1: Yeah.
2: And that's where it begins. That's also where it ends, because it will never be solved. It's a valid point for farmers. It's a valid point for people in North Dakota. All 17 of them. What's the population of North Dakota? Very small. But it's, you know, it's.
1: Let me see. Right now, population is 100. When you add the out-of-state oil workers, 20 million.
2: 20 million, yeah. It's booming. No, but there's another thing. You know, it's a productive state. It's, you know, you think about. But, you know, the farmers, they're trying to be productive. They're getting up at 3 a.m. so they can get out there as soon as the sun lets them. I mean, they're out there probably doing all many chores in the dark already. You know, how do you get that done? Sometimes you have to calve in the dark. You know, if you're a rancher, sorry if that calf is ready to come out, it's time. But kids going to school, that's a genuine concern. I live, as I mentioned, just a few houses down from the elementary where three of my four kids went. That's how long I've lived there. And that's actually how long it took them to finish elementary school. But my grandson, one of my grandchildren, is actually attending that school. And so it's very active, right? It's right there. I live inside a school zone. And there are children still that walk. There's this most adorable couple of kids. One is an older kid, looks like he's probably in middle school. It goes to pick up his brother, and they live in nearby apartments. I think that's where they're headed. But he's walking with him every day after school. And I see it probably a few times a week during school year if I'm running errands. But you see all these kids walking, and there's a 6-lane road they have to cross. You know, there's tons of cars, people dropping their children off with their cars, pulling into the parking lot. It gets very dangerous. It's dangerous in daylight. So people who are making the case of, you know, kids having to go to school in the dark, you know, I mean, these are all valid points, which is why you're not politically, you'll never get it done. And if you could, by, I don't know, some weird set of circumstances, all of a sudden it happens. The moment it happens, lobbyists will be back there on Capitol Hill, and it will change back pretty quickly. I can't tell you when.
1: What I thought was interesting is because this is the we went through all the discussion yesterday about the practicality of it either way, and I don't care. It doesn't affect my life. I understand both sides' points, but what got to me is how over the last month and a half, how you only heard one side. It's like people don't pay attention until it passes and then it goes to the Senate and then it was just a dead stop.
2: Yeah.
1: You didn't hear really, I didn't hear any opposition over the last month and a half.
2: The stories made it look like it was going to happen.
1: This thing was going to happen. Here it is. It's going to go through.
2: Yeah.
1: And I mean, and it just took a dead stop yesterday. Oh. That's what I thought. Is fascinating. It's all of a sudden people started paying attention going, well, wait a minute, I don't want that. Well, yes, we need to change it. And as we brought up yesterday, the polling, the majority of people don't want to be changing every year, but which way it goes, depending on who you survey, can be 55-45.
2: Right.
1: And exactly. So it's just not.
2: And in the Senate, the margin is so slim. The thing, if you think about it, What you're looking at is what each state will do, right? That's what you're looking at. So the Senate, obviously, representing states, they're looking at it going, we've got, you know, industry, we've got the teachers associations or whatever, is behind it, the lobbyists that are behind it. And they're going to, they're going to be hearing from those lobbies, from those states in the House. They're hearing from it in their districts. But you can get a little bit looser in the House than you can with something like this, specifically as it addresses what the states would be able to do with their time zones and how it would affect industry, and affect schools. Because if you start thinking about this, all right, we'll just change the school hours to later in the morning. Well, in North Dakota, you mean start at 9:30? I mean, kids would love that. I'm sure they'd love it. But what about the parents that still have to be to work at 8?
1: The biggest thing I saw yesterday was most people did not know. They thought that it would be a federal law that every state must abide by daylight savings. And that's not the law. That's what I saw. People went, I thought that was the law.
2: Right.
1: And the law basically says, no, if you wish to, if you wish to go to daylight saving all year, you can do that.
2: Right.
1: But if you wish to continue to switch, that's fine.
2: Right. The states can
1: or,
2: choose.
1: Or
2: right.
1: if you wish to go to standard.
2: Then you got the you, patchwork. You, right. Imagine the patchwork.
1: And people said, we didn't know this was the law. We thought it was, okay, we're going to do daylight saving. But and the funny thing is the number of people on social media yesterday that were telling other people, this law, the law cannot change the amount of time that the sun actually shines on the earth.
2: I've been saying this for years.
1: I mean, it was hilarious yesterday.
2: No, I've said this over and over again every time we've talked about it. You cannot regulate how much sun we're going to get.
1: It's hilarious.
2: There's no way to do that. It's about, all right, when the sun is going to rise or set. Look, I get it in the winter. You know, the further north you go, you know, the sun is setting at 4:30, 5 o'clock. You know, it's just, it's like crazy. But when you look at, again, everything, every interest that's involved, that's why politically there's no way to get this done. And what would it be? What would it look like, you know, if you have in each time zone, you know, different states, you know, half of the states are staying with it. Others aren't. Oh, my gosh. Well, OK, what's the current Omaha time? I mean, you know, you know what I mean?
1: Yeah.
2: It's and why can't cities have the right to say, no, we're going to change it and we're going to change it 2 hours.
1: Well, wait a minute.
2: Hmm?
1: You know, if a man can be a woman because a man says so, why can't I legally set my own time?
2: Well, Alan Jackson did. It's 5 o'clock somewhere. Dusty Slay, the comedian, has a great bit on that because he talks about it. It's 5:30, so it's five. And then he said later, it's 5 o'clock somewhere. He goes, no, it might be 5:30 somewhere. He does a great breakdown. Dusty Slay, you got to check him out.
1: But why can't I, as an individual?
2: Yeah.
1: Set my own time. I want it to be the time that I want it to be.
2: Yeah.
1: And hey, I saw that the one woman talking about the Democratic Socialists of America,
2: yeah,
1: in one of the representatives said, under socialism, you don't have to show up for work every day.
2: Right.
1: And I'm thinking to myself, what socialism are you dealing with?
2: No, exactly.
1: But
2: what do you think? I mean,
1: you don't have to show up for work. So if you don't show up for work, why can't I have my own time? Why can't I just say, hey, I'm Gary McNamara, and we come in at 1 minute after 12, and 1 minute later we leave, because to me, time moves that quickly, and we can go home.
2: I identify that as a 24-hour workday, and I get overtime.
1: Yes. Yes. Why?
2: Your minute. How dare you project onto me what a minute means, Mr. Scientist, Mr. Neil deGrasse Tyson.
1: Well, I'm a minute manly man.
2: Exactly. Well, that can mean a couple of different things.
1: That was the point.
2: Minutes a long time. But here's the thing. Here's the problem.
1: Oh, God. Everything goes. Yeah. In order to get that joke, you had to listen to the first hour.
2: Yeah, you do. And you also probably have to. Yeah. So anyway, you're never this. They do this. It seems like we go through this once a year. We're going to do it this time.
1: Oh, I know.
2: We're going to do it this time.
1: We hear this. We're hearing this as much as we hear secession. Is California going to secede? Whatever happened to the Texas secession movement? That sort of ended. Nobody wanted my deal. My deal was we secede from the Union.
2: Uh-huh.
1: We annex Mexico.
2: Uh-huh.
1: We gather all of our energy together. We become the energy superpower, and we rename ourselves Texaco.
2: Well,
1: nobody seems to want to go along with that.
2: During the Biden years, we did annex Mexico. It happened for 4 years.
1: No.
2: Huh?
1: They annexed us.
2: Oh, that's right.
1: Well, actually, it was Central America annexed us.
2: But you, I mean, seriously, if you look at the ridiculous nature, it's nothing is ridiculous about the points people are making.
1: No,
2: they all have valid points, but the ridiculous nature of how Congress works, thinking, you know, and making people, because in the House, as you mentioned, for days it sounded like this thing was going to happen this time, And I'm shaking my head. Nope, it ain't going to happen. It ain't going to happen. I said it the other night on the air. It's not going to happen. It ain't going to happen. And it's not going to happen. Because you get into the, our senators who represent. Now, here's the thing. If we get rid of the Senate. Then maybe we can get it done.
1: Well, I was thought about that yesterday, you know, because you look at how the House is viewed as, you know, the people's legislative body,
2: yeah.
1: And they're very much reactionary,
2: yeah.
1: As you saw. I mean,
2: right,
1: it was
2: right.
1: Like, we're going to do this, shush, boom, bah, yes, yeah. Victory is our cry,
2: right.
1: Daylight savings time, Senate stops.
2: Yeah. Like Thune is like, how about now? I mean, it was over before it all began. It really was, because you and I have been doing this a long time. We know, and this whole debate has come up. It seems like every year for years now. And again, valid points on each side, which means you're not going to get to a conclusion. It's just not going to happen.
1: We are Red Eye Radio.
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4: Farm Production and Conservation Undersecretary Richard Fordyce says up to $500 million in payments are available for eligible processors. The SPUR program will be administered by the Farm Service Agency, but the undersecretary says not in the traditional sense.
5: It will not be done through the county office system, but it will actually be implemented from here in Washington. Farm Service Agency will get numbers from the Food Safety Inspection Service. We will know the number of head that have gone through a particular plant, and then we will contact that processor, make them aware of their eligibility, make them aware of what that support might look like, and then there'll be a pre-filled application that they'll be able to sign and we'll be able to participate in the program.
4: I'm Rod Bain reporting for the U.S. Department of Agriculture in Washington, D.C.
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32: I don't know about you, but my social media feeds are flooded with lotions and potions and gadgets, all promising to unlock different components of longevity. But if you log off, take a step back from all the hype, you'll find that the actual keys to a longer, healthier life are hiding in plain sight. There are four of them. Number one, nutrition. The Mediterranean diet really is the gold standard. Number two, exercise. You should be getting 150 minutes of moderate intensity exercise or 75 minutes of vigorous intensity exercise every week, plus strength training and stretching. Number three, sleep. Sleep is when your body and your brain repair themselves. You should be getting 7 to 9 hours a night. And finally, number four, often gets forgotten, socialization. It's not a bonus. It's a necessity for a healthy life, finding a sense of community, purpose, and belonging. I'm Dr. Sanjay Gupta, helping you live a better life.
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0: We are right with you. He is Eric Carlin, and I'm Gary McNamara. Welcome and good morning. So I think we're done with the manly man stuff.
1: I don't know.
0: For at least for the day.
1: I don't know.

0: Beer Runner Radio. He is Eric Carlin. I'm Gary McNamara. You know, I mentioned that the one representative of the Democrats Socialists of America, Jonathan Turley had written, the DSA's Michaela Brangan explained that with socialism, you can decide if you want to work and when you want to take days off. You will have no debt in a world without capitalism. And then he says, oh, and the next DSA convention will be held at Big Rock Candy Mountain. And then he posted, I thought he was posting her comments. He posted Burl Ives singing Big Rock Candy Mountain.
1: Yeah.
0: But I did some searching here, and I was able to find, you know, what she had to say. And we'll play it coming up following the bottom of the hour. At least I found some of what she had to say. I'm looking for, you know, more. On it, but these people are delusional.
2: No, they're completely, completely and totally delusional.
0: And she, and in the clip I have that I'll play, she said, "You don't have to have a job just to pay the bills, because you won't have any bills, because everything will be taken care of you, because there's no non for profit business. There's bills are no longer a thing, because there's not for profit businesses. There's no capitalism. It's gone.
2: Right.
0: There's no private businesses.
2: Right." The government gets all of the revenue, and you get what you need. You stand in line and get what you need, which means it will be plentiful and available. You know, like we have it today. You'll walk into supercenters where we have countless things on the shelves, and it will be all for free, right? Because that's how it worked in the Soviet Union.
0: We're dealing with children here. We're dealing with first graders. Yeah, we'll get to this coming up.
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4: Here is your LEX 18 storm tracker forecast. Our Saturday will hold scattered showers and storms through this afternoon and then again tonight with a cold front. Some of the wind may be strong and rain heavy. Highs will climb to the upper 80s and feel like the low 90s. Tonight, lows drop to the low 70s. On Sunday, we're mostly dry, but there's still a slight chance for a shower or two. Highs will stay in the upper 80s. I'm meteorologist Emily McKinney on Lexington's news, traffic, and weather station, 97.3 FM, WVLK.
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0: And he is Eric Harley, and I'm Gary McNamara. Coming up, the Democrat Socialists of America.
2: Uh-huh.
0: And what they think in their own words in just a minute.
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0: When we were on vacation last week, and it's funny that so much happened last week that I know we're already to Thursday and still, oh, that's right. Well, when it came out last week, almost when I was on vacation, I'm thinking, look at this. Everybody's talking about the Democratic Socialists of America now and what they actually plan on doing. I said, we talked about that 2 weeks ago. And then I went, oh, wait a minute. That was from their convention. They actually put out their policy statement.
2: Yeah, this is.
0: And that's why there was so much talk. And I go, oh, okay. But this is something that we want to talk about. The right. Last thing that we want to do is censor what the Democrat Socialist of America want to do.
2: Right.
0: And this is, I got to tell you, Eric, you know, when you're, I was in my early 30s when I started doing this.
2: Yeah. Yeah.
0: And, you know, at that time, you're like, well, what do you have to say? You know, what do you, and so right. you would have more tolerance for the crazies.
2: Well, yeah.
0: When you've done it for decade after decade after decade after decade after decade, it gets to a point where you're like, these people don't have the intelligence of somebody in kindergarten. They have no idea. They have no concept how the world works at all.
2: Right.
0: I knew more in elementary school than they do now. Thank you, Mom and Dad.
2: Yeah. You know, that's a big part of it.
0: They have no idea how the economy works. They have no idea how the real world works.
2: Well, you know, I made the joke yesterday that, you know, after World War II or during World War II, women came into the workforce, right? And so that kind of expanded the economy. I think it's time we bring children into the workforce. And I made the joke with kind of a serious point that, you know, The indoctrination in school at, you know, starting now at 4 or 5 years old in preschool is what worries me the most. What if we just put them to work and they learned about the real world right on? You know, I mean, they'd have to get a, you know, an apartment of their own, of course. But this is, you know, this is what we don't teach. Again, good parents do. Good mentors do. But this entire lineup, this entire policy put out by the DSA, it's not written by children because children would be asking why. Why are we doing this? It's written by morons.
0: Here we go. This is the Democratic Socialist of America, Michaela Brangin. Talking about this utopia that you will live in under socialism. Are you ready?
2: I'm ready.
0: All right, here we go.
2: Let's go.
4: And you don't have to have a job just to pay the bills because you don't have a lot of bills, right? Bills are no longer a thing because there's not for-profit businesses that are constantly trying to exploit you and trying to, you know, put you into debt. And then you might just have like a normal day, right? Like you could actually have the freedom to move around. And so part of what we're trying to do is dispel the idea that socialism is just about like bureaucracy, meetings, order, or anything like that. It actually is about freedom. It's about people being able to be themselves. It's about people being able to actually flourish under a system where they're not constantly being exploited and where they're not constantly worried about these basic things it takes to live. If you don't have to worry about the basic things it takes to live, then you can thrive, right? And then you can actually lead your life instead of just survive.
0: Wow. Where do I start? Socialism is about freedom, but you can't have a business.
2: You can't have choices.
0: You can't have choices. You live in this system. There is no, which is the, if there are no, if nobody makes a profit, why is money worth anything?
2: It's not. It isn't. It isn't.
0: What gives money value? They have no idea how economics works. None. Zero. Why was the Soviet ruble worth nothing?
2: No productivity.
0: No productivity.
2: And you can't change that dynamic.
0: Right.
2: You can't say, oh, no, we can be greatly productive and have all of our choices. And, you know, I made the point about the walk into the big box store and just imagine you would just go up to the front and they would just go, okay, go on home. It's all paid for.
0: Yeah.
2: I mean, by the way, that's the other thing too. Because it's part of they don't want property rights. Property rights would be gone.
0: Yeah. We just said it right there. There would be no for-profit businesses.
2: Right.
0: Which means
2: you can't have any rentals.
0: Well, the whole point is why are there products if there's no incentive to build the products? What they're saying is, the other thing is too, that you can tear it apart. There is no bureaucracy. You know, this isn't about bureaucracy. So government owns everything. Everything is non-profit, yet there's zero bureaucracy.
2: Right.
0: All it is
2: the whole
0: bureaucracy.
2: Thing would be bureaucracy.
0: The whole damn thing is bureaucracy.
2: Because the entire production of everything would be one massive bureaucracy. Distribution, the supply chain, the management of it all.
0: Everything.
2: Every part of it. And imagine walking into, I don't care what Tucker Carlson tried to sell you. Of course, that wasn't during the Soviet Union. He was in Russia, but it wasn't. It was post-Soviet
0: Union. Yeah, but it's still major problems.
2: Because if
0: you want to see the what has kept China going, it's because China realized they couldn't be pure communist socialists.
2: Right.
0: They can't be that.
2: Right.
0: And that's why you can have for-profit businesses now in China. That's why people can own property. That's why you can own a business. Now, would I want to own a business in China under a government that still believes in communism but understands they're trying to ride that fine line? Did you see the couple of stories out this week about, you know, China, you know, doesn't know what to do because, you know, the central planning doesn't work. When you try to mix central planning with capitalism, you're always going to have problems. But
2: well,
0: hey, you see what we're doing here in the United States.
2: Yeah.
0: You know, where, I mean, even it's only, I think, $30 billion right now, but it's much easier to sell socialism when the guy who calls himself a conservative, President Trump, believes that the government should have equity in corporations.
2: Yeah.
0: It's much easier to sell socialism and communism when both sides agree that it should happen, but to what extent is far different. On one side, it's $30 billion, and the other side, it's everything.
2: Well, that's it. And here's the, you know, the massive driver. You know, it's incentivized. We're in the gig work area or era, and that's when people can say, all right, I can go make a few extra bucks on my own time. Or if there's someone in the home that's not working for whatever reason, but they can do those gig works. And it's what's weird is I've studied the kind of algorithm that they have and how the ones who are actually making the most take advantage of everything that's available to them. They're not doing just one. They're working for three or four delivery app companies, and they're, you know, making, you know, it's, they're not going to get rich doing it, but they're making extra money, or maybe extra money for the household. And that is right there. When you look at it, in California said, oh no, you've got to make them employees. You do that, you destroy the business model. Because you need contractors who are willing to do it. Are there flaws in the way that some of these delivery drivers are paid, or what they're paid, and the business model in general, and how to attract more of those drivers in order to get your, you know, the entire thing going and keep the whole thing going? Yes.
0: Oh, are there business models that you have to adjust constantly?
2: Constantly.
0: In capitalism, but we're not.
2: Amazon didn't make.
0: But that isn't even the discussion.
2: No.
0: The discussion is you could not be an Uber driver.
2: That's my point.
0: You couldn't be an Uber driver, which
2: is what I'm getting to. You choose to do that because, hey, I can do this on my own time. It's my own thing. If it doesn't work out, I can go do something else. If I want to do more, I can do more.
0: You can't make a profit.
2: And you can't make a profit. We have people coming here from other countries. You and I have both recently met people here from other countries that were Uber drivers. And the guy I met was here from Cuba, has been here for 3 years, and is loving it. And he's doing, and he says, and I do others. He had two phones going at once, you know, because he's working every angle that he can based on where he is to maximize the money that he can make, that he can earn, You would have none of that. You would have none of that. You couldn't have your own business. You can't have your own profit as an individual. There's no way. You couldn't have a lawn company,
0: right.
2: Again, these guys aren't getting, landscaping or lawn companies. The small guys, they're not getting rich, you know, but you couldn't have that.
0: Well, when you look at it, when they say every business is a nonprofit business,
2: mm-hmm.
0: you'd have to have nonprofit that the government would control everything.
2: Right.
0: Nonprofit. Well, you're capping the ability to make a profit, which means you're capping the ability of the worker to make more money.
2: Right. Which means the tax rate would be basically you do that with one way to do it was a massive tax rate.
0: And what they're saying is
2: we will
0: cap your salary.
2: Yeah.
0: But you will have the minimal sustenance and you'll be happy with that.
2: Right.
0: Because the trade off is the minimal sustenance that we will give you, but your salary will be capped, but the minimal sustenance will be what will take care of you. That's not the United States of America.
2: And also,
0: that's not how free people think.
2: The choice of jobs, what you want to do or what your skills are would matter,
0: would be
2: meaningless completely.
0: Would be limited by the state, what the state wishes to produce.
2: The government would say, no, you're going to do this job.
0: We are Red Eye Radio.
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1: We are Red Eye Radio. He's Eric Carly, and I'm Gary McNamara. I'm convinced that the Democrat Socialists of America are bringing back acid in to the drug buffet.
2: Yeah,
1: I'm sorry, but I just,
2: and I don't think it's micro dosing.
1: No, this is macro dosing.
2: Yeah, no, I think they're going big on this
1: big macro dosing.
2: But
1: because it's delusional.
2: Well, it's delusional, and it's also filled with so much ignorance.
1: We're going to have a monopoly, a government monopoly, a central planning government monopoly of nonprofit businesses to run an economy.
2: Well, it goes back to Milton Friedman. Define greed. Who's greedy? It's always the other guy who's greedy. Political greed. Is that not greed?
1: Yeah.
2: You know, and Phil Donahue back in the day, you know, couldn't really debate him at all.
1: Yeah, because his point was, what's worse, greed?
2: Right.
1: You're making a huge assumption that political greed is somehow more moral than economic greed.
2: Right.
1: If you're going to use the word greed.
2: Because that would be political greed at its top, is the government having full control over the people at all times.
1: But economic greed, where everything is voluntary, is not political greed, which is forced.
2: Right. Yeah.

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5: State Department alert. Roxanne Evans, Fox News. The State Department warning Americans after escalating conflicts with Iran. The warning comes after Iran launched attacks on a U.S. base in Jordan, killing two U.S. troops. One remains missing. The U.S. urging Americans to exercise caution. The U.S. launching an eighth straight night of attacks against Iran. Fox's Chanley Painter with more.
6: U.S. CENTCOM says it's to swiftly punish the Revolutionary Guard for killing two service members in missile and drone strikes in Jordan Friday. Another U.S. soldier remains missing. These mark the first American military deaths since March. Four others were evacuated to hospitals but have since been released. The escalation in U.S. action is in response to continued Iranian attacks on ships in the Strait of Hormuz. Iran has been striking back by targeting Jordan, Iraq, and Arab Gulf states. Tehran also now claims it's suspending last month's ceasefire agreement with Washington. In a statement, Iran's supreme leader mocked President Trump's signature as, quote, worthless.
5: Well, four other U.S. troops were wounded in those Iranian strikes in Jordan. President Trump responding to the deaths of U.S. service members.
7: President Trump is here in New Jersey this weekend at his Bedminster Golf Club. And following the news, this breaking news of these two U.S. service members who have been killed in action in Jordan. News Nation now reporting that President Trump has responded to them, giving them this statement, quote, it is a very sad thing and also we hate to see it happen. It is service to our country. U.S. Central Command also says that one other service member is missing in action and that four other service members were evacuated to Jordanian hospitals after that Iranian missile and drone attack on Friday.
5: That was Fox's Alex Hogan. 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
6: Here is your LAX 18 storm tracker forecast. Our Saturday will hold scattered showers and storms through this afternoon and then again tonight with a cold front. Some of the wind may be strong and rain heavy. Highs will climb to the upper 80s and feel like the low 90s. Tonight, lows drop to the low 70s. On Sunday, we're mostly dry, but there's still a slight chance for a shower or two. Highs will stay in the upper 80s. I'm meteorologist Emily McKinney on Lexington's news, traffic, and weather station, 97.3 FM, WVLK.
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1: 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He is Eric Carly, and I'm Gary McNamara. I just want to play the audio cut one more time that we had played last hour, and this is the Democratic Socialist of America, Michaela Brangin, okay, talking about the great utopia where there's no problems and everybody is happy because
2: it's a utopia.
1: The government owns all businesses, they're all non-for-profit.
2: It's a utopia.
1: Here we go.
2: Here we go.
3: And you don't have to have a job just to pay the bills because you don't have a lot of bills, right? Bills are no longer a thing because there's not for-profit businesses that are constantly trying to exploit you and trying to, you know, put you into debt.
2: Yes.
3: And then you might just have like a normal day, right? Like you could actually have the freedom to move around. And so part of what we're trying to do is dispel the idea that socialism is just about like bureaucracy, meetings, order, or anything like that. It actually is about freedom. It's about people being able to be themselves. It's about people being able to actually flourish under a system where they're not constantly being exploited and where they're not constantly worried about these basic things it takes to live. If you don't have to worry about the basic things it takes to live, then you can thrive, right? And then you can actually lead your life instead of just survive.
1: How many contradictions are in there?
2: When
1: you hear the contradiction, you can be free, but you can't have a for-profit business.
4: You're not going to be constantly exploited?
1: And that's the other thing, too. See, that's how they view it. I'm not exploited by any business.
4: No.
1: I choose to do business. It's a voluntary action.
4: Right.
1: Everything that I do in life is voluntary in the United States.
4: The closest that came to exploiting me is when they wanted to name a former co-host Davidson.
1: Harley Davidson.
4: I'm not the Harley. I'm not that kind of Harley guy.
1: And that was not me.
4: Yeah.
1: No, it wasn't.
4: And Harley McNamara is a horrible motorcycle name for a company. Yeah.
1: Oh, yes, it would be. Yes. Yeah, well. But it's hilarious when you won't be exploited by these for-profit businesses here. You know, but when she talks about freedom, but you can't have a business, you can't make a profit. That means you're capped individually. But where she's completely clueless, and so many liberals and Democrats are, they have no idea, even people that call themselves conservatives.
4: Yeah.
1: They're not conservative, and they don't know how an economy works.
4: Right.
1: You know, you look at even when Trump put all the tariffs on and then was blindsided that he nearly just destroyed the economy with the bond market and had to back off immediately. What was that? Within a couple of days.
4: Oh, yeah.
1: When they put the tariffs on.
4: Right.
1: That means you don't understand how an economy works.
4: Right.
1: Otherwise, you wouldn't have done that.
4: Right. Yeah. And
1: so I can look at both sides and say, and well, they're not both sides, because if you're doing things where you don't understand economics, you're just as bad as the guy on the left who doesn't understand economics.
4: Right.
1: When Barack Obama said, we always go back to this, you didn't build that because it was the government that did it. We were one of the few that blasted him.
4: I mean, this guy was the night he said it, hours after he said it.
1: He's completely clueless.
4: Well, because he said, you know, we built all the roads and the bridges. Those were built by the government, and you didn't build that. And the problem is, the big void in that statement was all of that. The roads and the bridges came from profits, taxes on the profits.
1: And you actually, it really isn't a federal government construction company.
4: No.
1: You know, you might have had as eminent domain and things like that that would have been done.
4: Maybe some state trucks in there, you know. But here's the thing, is that you don't do it without profits first.
1: No, the major construction is all done by private construction companies and all the money. There is no money unless America makes a profit.
4: Mm-hmm.
1: This is what these idiots don't understand. Money has no worth.
4: Right. None.
1: It's like the as we said before.
4: Which is
1: the,
4: what
1: the,
4: they want. They the, want you. They because they because then when money goes away, this is, you know, there it's bizarre. Well, money goes away, nobody needs it. We'll just get everybody to do their fair share.
1: But people are clueless as to what gives money its worth. Right. They're completely clueless. They have no idea. Right. Well, why was the Soviet Union worth nothing? Because they didn't produce a damn thing.
4: Which, by the way,
1: the currency is judged on the international currency exchange. Basically, the private market bidding and trading back and forth. That's what gives your currency. That's why when you look at currencies, they're different all over the world.
4: Right.
1: Because it's a judgment. It's a free market judgment as to the health of your economy, and the health of your economy is the goods and services that you produce. Plus, you can also throw in huge government debt that can drag on an economy because of tax policy.
4: Yeah.
1: So it's all based on that. People don't understand everything crumbles if the companies don't make a profit. So when you're an idiot who comes out and says, your life will be so much better because all the companies will be non-profit, well, then everything fails. Everything fails. You are completely clueless. You have no idea. You haven't even taken first grade economics if you don't understand that.
4: It's
1: embarrassing. It's embarrassing.
4: Just bizarre.
1: Yeah.
4: And there's no way to... have they tried this on any of the financial channels of having this breakdown or debate over it where they try and present it of, oh, well, let's talk about the pros and cons of what the DSA wants. If you're on a financial channel, and they might be doing it on CNBC, who knows? But if you're on a financial channel and you're even entertaining the idea of any pros to this whole thing, you're in the wrong business. You need to quit your job.
1: I don't want to make a moral equivalency between the Democratic Socialists of America. Trump does understand an economy better than they do.
4: Yes.
1: There are still things that obviously he doesn't, otherwise he wouldn't have done them. And when you promote things that aren't about capitalism, you don't tell the truth.
4: Well, here's
1: socialism,
4: the thing.
1: Let me finish here. Socialism never tells the truth, because when Trump said, I'm putting on these massive tariffs and foreign countries are going to pay for it, he lied to the American people.
4: And that
1: shows that he knows how an economy works. Why he did it then, when the sunshine hit, got blown out of the water on it, I have no idea why he did it. I don't know whether it's ego. I don't know what it is. I don't know why he lied. And we remember how many people would call our show.
4: Mm-hmm.
1: You guys are wrong. Foreign companies pay, or foreign companies and foreign governments pay for it. No, they don't. American companies do. The reason that our debt skyrocketed, the deficit for last month, why did it skyrocket? For all the money that had to be paid back because of the tariffs back to American companies.
4: And that's going to be an ongoing thing for a minute. That's going to be an ongoing thing, because they're not done. This is the problem. You look at Scott Bessent out there saying, no, the importer pays. Well, he's saying other countries pay.
1: Yeah. Every day.
4: There's no way to explain that away.
1: No, you can't. You know, and when you have Trump, for example, talking about having equity in businesses, now it's a small amount as to what the Democrat Socialists of America want to do.
4: But once you open that door.
1: But you've opened the door for both sides to say, well, yeah, if our government, I mean, that's the path J.D. Vance is going down.
4: Yeah.
1: Right now.
4: Yeah.
1: The path J.D. Vance is going down is, well, if it's the right government that's controlling more of the capital, then it's okay.
4: No, it's going to change. And he knows that. Yeah. It's bizarre. But on the tariff debate, it was over in December when the administration put an exemption on 200 plus food products. And they stated it was to save families money.
1: Money, right, exactly.
4: Then why don't you take all the tariffs off? Why don't you take all the tariffs off?
1: But socialism, which it is government control of the capital, and that's the what it was, whether it's on, it's much more minor what Trump wants compared to what the Democrats want. But it's still the same thing.
4: But you can't open the door.
1: But when you promote socialism, you have to lie. You cannot tell the truth. You have to live in a delusional world. And you've seen examples of it. You really see the examples from the Democrat Socialists of America. But the populist conservative will jump aboard the socialism train. if it's the right tribal point to be at that moment in time.
4: Well, it's, you know, and that's the thing, too, is that look at how much energy has been put on things that either shouldn't be in place by this administration, that either shouldn't be in place or will never be in place. The 20% toll on the Strait of Hormuz. How many people were Googling, will my toll tag work in the Strait of Hormuz? I mean, it was, you knew it wasn't going to happen. You knew you weren't going to be able to do that.
1: We mentioned that yesterday.
4: Well, it's like, you know,
1: I was like, wait a minute. That's going to raise the price of oil. That's going to raise the price of goods. He's got to back off within 24 hours. Well, he backed off on it. But his instinct is to do it, announce it,
4: uh-huh,
1: and then have to back off.
4: Uh-huh.
1: And it's like, so you know how it works. Why are you, if you know how it works, why are you doing it?
4: That's because on international affairs, that is not the art of the deal. That is not part of negotiation. One of the things that really was a red flag to me was when they put out one morning, when he said, we're probably going to take control of Cargill in today. I said, no, you're not. Because you wouldn't announce that ahead of time. Because you wouldn't give that heads up to the enemy. There's no way you would do that. It would be such a huge accomplishment if you did it, but you would announce it after it was done and secured. We now have full control of Karg Island, and this is what we're going to do. But you put it out there for what? Well, it doesn't even work as propaganda against the enemy. And the reason is because they also know exactly what I just said. You're not going to announce that ahead of time. You're either going to do it or not, and you'll talk about it after it's done, like he did after we bombed their nuke facilities. Those are the problems right now, where there's too much energy going to things that aren't going to happen, and making and creating discussions that mean nothing at the end of the day, when the meaningful stuff the GOP is not promoting in any meaningful way.
1: Did you notice yesterday or over the last 5 days, you have had, I don't know of one Republican or the influencers on social media, and you know what I'm talking about, that, you know, when the president does something, it's the right thing. Nothing on Iran.
4: Yeah.
1: Nothing.
4: Right.
1: Republicans have been dead quiet on it because they don't know what the president's going to do now.
4: Yeah.
1: And I was reading National Review, Noah Rothman. Trump doesn't have the stomach for this.
4: No.
1: That already now he's back to, we want to get them into a, you know, deal. Are we doing what's necessary? And he said the president should spare the country another protracted humiliation in Iran and rip the Band-Aid off now. He's talking about a deal again, and we saw, you know, it was so bad what happened with the Memorandum of Understanding.
4: Oh my gosh.
1: I mean, it was horrible we were giving them, we were allowing them access to cash for things that they didn't have before the war.
4: Right.
1: Well, if you do this, we'll open up this cash for you. Well, that's why I called it the art of the Costanza deal, if you understand the Seinfeld
4: reference. Yeah, you're going backwards.
1: You're going backwards on it, and now people are like, you've got Republicans, and you got the hawks. If you want to use that term, the hawks don't know what to do because they don't know if this is going to sustain for a week, and then we're right back to where we were 3 weeks ago.
4: Well, it's why you and I mean, I think I can certainly speak for myself on this. I don't know if I can speak for you on this, but basically, my approach has been, I take everything with a grain of salt, because on Iran,
1: yeah.
4: When I hear we've deployed 2,500 troops, they're now on the ground in Iran, you know, and I hear that, and I'll know it because it may not be the president doing it; it will be Hegseth, it will be someone else at the Pentagon. The announcement will be made once it's happening. Talking about any deal with Iran is laughable. And the president knows it. He admitted it recently again. How many times has he admitted they can't be trusted?
1: Well, he's the one that said,
4: they're playing me for a fool.
1: They're playing me for a fool.
4: And then this weekend he was asked, you know, and they're saying, you know, because the headlines were wrong. Well, yeah, the ceasefire's over and there's not going to be a deal. You know, that's basically what the headlines were reading. It's not what he said. He said, well, to me, the ceasefire's over. The negotiators can keep talking if they want. Well, you just contradicted yourself right there. The ceasefire is over. They can keep talking. They're not going to talk if the ceasefire is over. And if they were talking, there's not going to be a deal with Iran that you can trust. You cannot trust this regime. I don't know how else to put it. We're talking 47 years of experience with this regime that the entire world is very aware of. And the one thing you know about them is that they can't be trusted.
1: And they don't care about economic benefits.
4: And other
1: Arab, of their people.
4: Other Arab nations, yeah. Their neighbors know this. They want them done. Everybody knows it. Seemingly, except this administration. You can't trust them.
1: We are Red Eye Radio.
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0: We are Red Eye Radio. He is Eric Carly, and I'm Gary McNamara. Coming up following the bottom of the hour, the Senate had the fraud hearing yesterday, and the Democrats didn't show.
1: Wow.
0: The ranking member showed for the opening statement and then asked a couple of questions, then he walked out.
1: Yeah.
0: And it was funny because they said, all right, well, wait a minute. We're not following order. We need to have the next Democrat speak on this. I go, there's no Democrats here. No, on fraud. And we're talking about the massive fraud. Saw Fox yesterday, Brett Baird, do something on, you know, they believe like $500 billion is being is being taken out of our treasury each and every year by foreign adversaries.
1: Wow.
0: And it's like the Democrats don't care about fraud. Why aren't they there? They don't care about fraud.
1: No.
0: Otherwise, they'd be there.
1: Right.
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3: Here is your LEX 18 storm tracker forecast. Our Saturday will hold scattered showers and storms through this afternoon and then again tonight with a cold front. Some of the wind may be strong and rain heavy. Highs will climb to the upper 80s and feel like the low 90s. Tonight, lows drop to the low 70s. On Sunday, we're mostly dry, but there's still a slight chance for a shower or two. Highs will stay in the upper 80s. I'm meteorologist Emily McKinney on Lexington's news, traffic, and weather station, 97.3 FM, WVLK.
4: Hi, I'm Brad Keselowski, driver of the number 2 discount tire Ford Mustang. Did you know one of...
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6: You know, it's funny, when I think back to what the typical American dinner looked like when you and I were kids, there's usually some kind of meat featured at the center of the plate. Vegetables are there, but often thought of as a side dish. More and more, though, we are coming to realize that a plant-based diet, with little or no meat even, is going to be a healthier way to eat for just about everyone. New study out of the University of Hawaii Cancer Center found that eating a high-quality plant-rich diet that includes whole grains, vegetables, and fruits may prevent cognitive impairment even when people start that diet in their late 50s and 60s. Yeah, it's important to make sure you're getting enough protein, fats, complex carbohydrates. Just because you cut out or even cut back on meat, though, is not a license to eat whatever you want. Focus on eating whole, real foods. I'm Dr. Sanjay Gupta, helping you live a better life.
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0: And he is Eric Carley, and I'm Gary McNamara. The Senate had the fraud hearing yesterday, Rand Paul and his committee. And the question is, because of Minnesota, really the public now knows about it, and we know the Democrats are doing everything they can to just not pay attention to the fraud.
19: Yeah,
0: they're doing everything. They went after Nick Shirley. They went after anybody who's attempting to expose fraud. They're going after to demonize. And at the fraud hearing yesterday, only the ranking member showed for the opening statements a couple of questions. Then he was gone. There was not one single Democrat in the fraud hearing. Here's part of how they covered it on Brett Baer's special report yesterday. Here we go. Just so people understand what the government, what the GAO, the General Accounting Office, believes the fraud is in the United States. Here we go.
20: Government estimates show hundreds of billions of dollars are lost to fraud every year. The White House and congressional lawmakers are now investigating all kinds of illicit transactions, from Medicaid scams to trade violations and emerging threats. Chief Washington correspondent Mike Emanuel tells us how lawmakers plan to address this issue big picture. Good evening, Mike.
21: Brett, good evening. Experts are warning House lawmakers about how foreign actors are using the latest technology to create fake identities to rip off the American taxpayer.
22: GAO estimates federal fraud losses at as high as $521 billion every year. Some in the identity industry have begun calling this moment World War fraud, and I understand why. We are no longer confronting isolated fraudsters.
21: Burris says the government is facing organized, increasingly sophisticated transnational fraud rings using AI at industrial scale. Outside technology experts say
23: precisely because our defenses are built program by program, while their infrastructure is built to move across all of them.
21: In a Senate hearing earlier today, one expert called for empowering government officials to do more oversight. Senator Gary Peters was the only Democrat to show up. He says skilled inspectors general would help.
0: He's the only one. He showed up, gave the statement, walked off, asked a couple questions. Then there were zero Democrats in the hearing. And here's how that went. All right, here we go.
24: Senator Scott.
25: Chairman, wouldn't a Democrat go next since the Republican just testified?
24: If there were a Democrat here, yes.
25: So there's no Democrats present at a hearing about fraud?
24: There doesn't appear to be a great deal of interest across the aisle.
0: Unbelievable. You know, we talk about voter ID, and you see where the public stands on it. And the public is overwhelmingly in favor. There isn't an issue. I don't think there's an issue out there that ranks as high as voter ID. No, I don't think there's I don't think there's any issue out there that crosses party line, crosses every single demographic, and the Democrats are completely against it. Completely against it. Why would you be against it? Fraud.
19: Right.
0: That's it.
19: Yep.
0: Fraud.
19: Yep.
26: No, the Save America Act would be done.
19: Yeah.
0: Yep.
26: If not for the Democrats.
0: You want fraud. You want fraud in the elections.
19: Yep.
0: And if you're not showing up here, why wouldn't you show up here?
26: Because they don't want to address it.
0: Because they've been demonizing Mr. Shirley, who helped expose what happened in Minnesota. As far as I know, he was part of the the testimony yesterday. Yeah. You've been demonizing the people, and in California too with the Medicaid fraud,
2: right,
0: and other stuff going on. You know, you've been demonizing the people that have been exposing the fraud, and the only message that the American public can get out of that is you're pro fraud.
26: Yes, you know that's what? And that's it. It's why, because you don't have enough concern to show up to a hearing.
0: Tell me what is you're talking about. The GAO is talking about a half a trillion. They claim that they care about having money that legitimately goes to the people who deserve it. And this is getting back to the point that we brought out yesterday, where the Republicans got to hit them on the radical transgender movement. They don't care about transgenders. No. They don't care about women.
26: No.
0: The radical transgender movement does not care about transgenders.
26: No.
0: They openly admit there's a huge mental health problem there, and they say the solution for it is to allow young kids to cut off their body parts.
26: Yes.
0: They don't give a damn about transgenders. They don't, obviously.
26: They don't care about children.
0: It's the most misogynist and sexist thing I've ever seen a political party do against women.
26: Yep.
0: Women in sports, women in locker rooms. They don't care about them. And when it comes to fraud, you're talking about a half a trillion dollars
26: that could either go back to the taxpayers,
0: mm-hmm. or could actually fund the things that you wish to fund, and you don't care about the fraud.
26: And you don't care about it. You're okay with it.
0: Now, tell me what, and that's, people say, why didn't they show up? Because they know they can't, the only option they had was to not show up. Because if you're pro-fraud, it's not going to look good. Right. If you're attacking the people that
26: expose the fraud.
0: Exactly. If you're demonizing them, you can't win that in the American public. Right. But that's where they stand. Because tell me another reason. I would love to know the reason why we're talking about what the GAO says is a half a trillion dollars in fraud. And not one Democrat except the ranking member to give the opening statement and ask a couple of questions. Then he leaves. There are zero Democrats at 99% of the hearing yesterday on fraud. Please, somebody tell me why.
26: You mentioned,
0: make sense of it to me.
26: You mentioned the voter ID thing. Because there's very little moving parts here, right, on voter right. ID. It's very simple to understand. Should you have to demonstrate and show your ID and prove who you are when you vote? The answer is yes. And people will say yes. Very few people say no because they are okay with fraud. They understand how it works, that fraud is required to some extent to win certain elections. They know that. So then you get into fraud in general, government fraud, your taxpayer money being taken by bad guys. Foreign bad guys. Do you care about that? Yes or no? Let's see that survey. Let's see that survey. Are you concerned as an American taxpayer that your taxpayer dollars are being taken through fraud by foreign bad guys? I don't know how that's not landslide territory. Hell yes, I'm concerned. Should something be done about it? Follow-up question. Yes. And the Democrats don't show up. And they're still winning elections.
0: Okay, a new poll finds more than 9 in 10 voters believe corruption is a big problem across politics and government. Is that technically fraud? Yeah. I'm trying to find a fraud in government poll here.
26: You know, fraud, because fraud is, you know, you mentioned fraud and people were like, oh, no, I'm no. Very few people are for fraud, and the ones who are for it are fraudsters. They're the ones benefiting from it, from that kind of behavior. But when you ask the American citizen, are you greatly concerned about foreign bad guys taking your taxpayer money through fraud.
0: You ready? Mm-hmm. I did find a poll on it.
26: All right, let's hear it.
0: Americans link government fraud to rising cost of living, new poll finds, which means they're concerned about it. A growing majority of Americans believe that government fraud is contributing to their financial strain, according to new polling, as federal prosecutors continue to secure convictions in high-profile cases. This is from ABC. The survey released by the State Financial Officers Foundation found 83% of respondents say fraud or misuse of government funds contributes to higher taxes or increased costs for families. Isn't that the exact same number, 83%, for voter ID, for fraud?
26: I think it's somewhere in that
0: range. We're trying to make that
26: comparison.
0: Yeah. We were like, okay, this might be the same.
26: But that makes sense.
0: More than half, 52%, say the federal government has not gone far enough to identify and stop fraud. I bet you that 52% is probably way more Republican than it is Democrat, because Democrats don't care. They don't seem to care at all about fraud. Minnesota. It really shocked me how the Democrats were like, they knew, and there's like, they didn't. But their constituents don't seem to care.
26: No. It's not a thing. Where are the people pounding on the doors going, hey, that's my money? It's bizarre. Absolutely bizarre. That you would have anybody not concerned about bad guys from other countries taking your taxpayer dollars through fraud.
0: You would think that if anything would be bipartisan, it would be. But think about it. If voter ID isn't bipartisan.
26: Yeah.
0: If the vast majority, and probably 90% of Democrats in Congress.
26: Yeah.
0: I could be wrong. It might be higher.
26: Could be.
0: Are against voter ID.
26: Yeah.
0: When 75% of their constituents are for voter ID, you got a problem.
26: They get away with it for whatever reason, it's not a priority on the voter's mind and doesn't keep the voter from voting for, you know, them. So
0: you can't say the Republicans are making up they're just making this up.
26: No.
0: Because in Minnesota, two defendants recently pleaded guilty in the Feeding Our Future case, a scheme that prosecutors say exploited a federal-funded pandemic-era child nutrition program to steal roughly $250 million in taxpayer money. Another individual tied to the case was sentenced this week to more than 3 years in prison. Authorities are also pursuing, and this is a case I was talking about in California, where five people were arrested in connection with an alleged $267 million hospice fraud scheme targeting the state's Medicare programs. Wow.
26: Wow. Yeah.
0: But as you see, a landslide number of the public, including Democrats, believe fraud is a huge problem that's costing them money.
26: Yep.
0: And Democrats are like, we're not going to show. We don't care about fraud.
26: Right.
0: We can't sell our pro-fraud narrative to the American public.
26: Yeah.
0: Because what else is it?
26: Right. What point would you make in that hearing? What point would you have to say to the person who was largely responsible for uncovering the fraud? How would you argue with that person?
0: Right.
26: There's no way you can say he made it up.
0: What's your reason for not showing?
26: Right.
0: Your reason is you're pro-fraud.
26: Yes.
0: Tell me what the other reason would be.
26: No, that's
0: there
26: it.
0: Is no reason.
26: That's it. We want this to continue.
0: Right.
26: It's worked in our favor. It's worked in our favor.
0: Hey, we get the fraudsters' support.
26: Yeah, right. I mean, that demographic, man, we're skyrocketing.
0: Because that's what boggles my mind. They actually thought and said, we cannot show up for this.
26: Right.
0: We cannot show up.
26: Right.
0: They're not saying the fraud isn't happening. They're just demonizing. They're just outright demonizing with personal insults.
26: And they're just non-existent completely at the hearing. Just
0: right. Not there.
26: Nothing.
0: Why? Fraud.
26: Yep. some of them might be out there promoting fraud.
0: We are Red Eye Radio.
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0: We are Red Eye Radio. He's Eric Carly and I'm Gary McNamara. For those people who had said back when, you know, were hoping that Republicans could win, that's why they were hoping for two Republican candidates for governor.
1: Yeah.
0: They were hoping that was happening. Latest poll in, Becerra up over Hilton, 61 to 36, 25.
1: Yeah.
0: Last three polls, 22, 23, and 25.
1: Yeah.
0: California wants to be a declining state.
1: Yep. Yep. They're choosing this.
0: In fact, you took the person. Becerra is viewed as the absolute, by Democrats, as the absolutely worst person.
1: Yep.
0: To serve in a Democrat administration.
1: Yep. Yep.
0: Completely and totally incompetent is how he was viewed by Democrats.
1: Yes.
0: Just to show you, this the people Democrats want the insanity. They want the worst of what the Democratic Party and the Democratic Socialist of America bring.
1: We warned.
0: The voter wants it. The Democratic voter wants it.
1: At the start of the Biden administration, we warned they're not done yet. They're going to get more and more extreme. And it's playing out right now all over this country, including California.
0: And if Hilton wins, I'll say I was wrong.
1: Yeah.
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1: A State Department warning. I'm Deborah Valentine, Fox News. U.S. Central Command says an eighth night of retaliatory strikes on Iran have concluded. The strikes follow Iran's drone and missile attack on a military base in Jordan, which killed two U.S. troops, injured four, with one soldier remaining missing. Fox's Lucas Tomlinson says U.S. State Department has issued a new warning following the escalation.
7: The State Department has just issued a brand new worldwide caution, urging Americans to think twice about any travel to the Middle East. Due to heightened tensions in the Middle East, the security environment remains complex with the potential for unseen escalation. And that's exactly what we saw in neighboring Jordan when Iran fired multiple intermediate range ballistic missiles that made it through U.S. air defense systems, hit a base in Jordan with dozens of U.S. Air Force personnel at the base.
1: The total number of Americans killed in the region since the conflict began now stands at 16. The State Department issuing a warning to Americans following Iran's deadly escalation of the conflict in which those two U.S. service members were killed. Americans worldwide, especially those in the Middle East, are urged to exercise increased caution. Americans abroad are advised to follow the guidance and security alerts issued by the nearest U.S. embassy or consulate. New York City Mayor Zohran Mamdani, in an interview with the New York Times, suggesting he's toying with the idea of arresting Israeli Prime Minister Benjamin Netanyahu during his upcoming visit to the U.N., citing war crimes in Gaza.
8: We're not talking about a personal assessment of Benjamin Netanyahu. We're talking about the International Criminal Court and the fact that they have a warrant out for this prime minister's arrest.
1: U.S. Ambassador to the U.N. Michael Walsh says the mayor's statements are political theater. 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
9: Here's your LEX 18 storm tracker forecast. Our Saturday will hold scattered showers and storms through this afternoon and then again tonight with a cold front. Some of the wind may be strong and rain heavy. Highs will climb to the upper 80s and feel like the low 90s. Tonight, lows drop to the low 70s. On Sunday, we're mostly dry, but there's still a slight chance for a shower or two. Highs will stay in the upper 80s. I'm meteorologist Emily McKinney on Lexington's news, traffic, and weather station, 97.3 FM, WVLK.
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1: Now, it's Red Eye Radio. Gary McNamara and Eric Hurley talk about everything from politics to social issues and news of the day. Whether you're up late or you're just starting your day, welcome to the show. 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
2: All across America, we are Red Eye Radio. He is Eric Hurley, and I'm Gary McNamara. You know, you plan a show, and 30 seconds before the show starts, it all gets blown to heck.
3: Yeah, you know.
2: And that's because Alan,
3: yeah,
2: right before I go on the air, hands me a bunch of stuff, and Alan handed me this story.
3: Yeah.
2: I didn't even see it.
3: Yeah, he does this on purpose, by the way.
2: Yes.
3: It's his nature.
2: Liberal Journal, The Atlantic, claims the era of the Democrat manly man is back.
3: Back?
2: Here, this is...
3: It existed at one point?
2: Now, this is from the piece.
3: Okay.
2: Now, I have to go and find the entire piece. I mean, like I said, I just saw this 30 seconds ago.
3: Yeah.
2: Just read it very quickly. Was laughing so hard reading it to you.
3: Yeah.
2: I said, okay.
3: Yeah.
2: We'll get to everything, but here it is.
3: All right.
2: Brian Poindexter had just finished wolfing down a Reuben sandwich in a deli outside Cleveland.
3: Wolfing, huh?
2: Yes.
3: All right.
2: When he delivered the message that coming from a Democrat House candidate in the year 2026 sounded almost provocative. There's nothing wrong with being masculine, Poindexter told me. It's okay, he said, to be a manly man.
3: Yeah, I mean, if you are one, yeah.
2: Well, you have to define it. Yeah. Now, here's the point. If they can't define what a woman is, they can't define what a man is. How do you define the manly in the man if you can't define what a man is?
3: Well, not all, because in terms of persons who are manly, they're not all men.
2: Yes, exactly.
3: Right.
2: That's a great point. Are all manly men actually men?
3: Now, because now here's where they get themselves in trouble.
2: That's transphobic.
3: No, I'm taking from their own playbook.
2: Well, of course.
3: Because if a biological female is manly, is it wrong to call her manly? If you know, it's a very handsome woman over there. You know, it's how do you approach that? I want to see them at their own convention when they're talking, right? When they're sitting around talking, well, we need manly men. Well, hold on a second. Masculinity is toxic.
2: Exactly.
3: That's what I was told.
2: Right.
3: In fact, I think there's a lawsuit against it, against masculinity, because it's you know, because of the toxicity, it's creating problems. And There was a big rig at Super Rigs this year, and the name of the big rig was Masculine Toxicity. or Toxic Masculinity, actually. Yeah. And so it's actually the reverse sounds cool, too. But here's the problem. Their own rule book, this is what we've been saying forever. Their rule book changes by the second. You can't be manly. He's a stay-at-home dad. You know, the kind that doesn't shave ever, you know, and he wears his pajama bottoms all day. You know what I mean? And he's taking care of the kids. And by kids, I mean two chihuahuas.
2: They don't have children.
3: They have dog children.
2: But my point is,
3: huh?
2: Whoever goes through life thinking of those things.
3: I don't know.
2: I don't think I've ever walked through life going, you know, I'm now looking at my life, and I've got to get rid of the cat.
3: Yeah, well, and the boxed wine, yeah,
2: and the boxed, and I need to get rid of the cat,
3: yeah,
2: and the boxed wine,
3: and the multiple colors around your pool. Kind of looks like a rainbow. There's anything wrong with it,
2: but I mean that who I've never spent one second analyzing my life.
3: Oh, I have. Me and the production crew do it all the time.
2: Then just join the Democratic Party. Why don't you? I've never spent, I don't think, 1 second analyzing myself. I mean, I've analyzed myself, you know, especially when I was, you know, younger and much more foolish. Did I do the right thing?
3: Yeah.
2: But I don't think I've ever went through life one day going, you know, the last year I haven't been manly enough.
3: Trying to think.
2: Now you might have, because, you know, you were into that whole, you know, very masculine heavy metal thing for a while.
3: I don't know that, you know, a lot of that turned less than masculine. You know, they tried to call it metal. But sorry. The guys in Poison were prettier than the Spice Girls. So it was, I was like, wait a minute, what? I mean.
2: They were pretty in pink.
3: No, they dolled it up. They heavy makeup. No, you know, for me, it was, am I going to be strong enough to lift the mail out of the mailbox and bring it in? That's the question. That's my level of fitness goal. You know, if and I remember one time years ago, I joined a gym, and it was right after I moved to the big city. But I joined a gym, and they said, "Well, okay, we're going to take you around." You know, some guy named Thor, he's going to take me out around. And he's going to show me where everything is. And he's going to show me how to use everything. Well, the first thing they do is they start you on legs, right? He's going to give you one free, you know, coaching, and they start you on legs. And of course, that's the worst place to start anyone. Because then, you know, people like me can't walk for 2 years. And, you know, he said, well, what's your fitness goal? Basically not to die. I just want to, you know, I don't want to, I'd like to not be 700 pounds and I'd like to not die. I'm not looking to be, you know, whatever. All these mirrors you got around here, they mean nothing to me. I'm not looking in the mirror. For me, I wear black T-shirts and jeans all the time, only because I get dressed in the dark.
2: I like colorful clothes.
3: Yeah, I like that.
2: Now, here's more from the article, all right?
3: Yeah.
2: Poindexter's, let me start again in case anybody missed it.
3: Okay.
2: Brian Poindexter had just finished wolfing down a Reuben sandwich in a deli. They need to make the article masculine.
3: A Reuben, too. It's got to be a Reuben.
2: Right. In a deli outside Cleveland, when he delivered the message coming from a Democrat House candidate in the year 2026, sounding almost provocative. There's nothing wrong with being masculine, Poindexter told me. Change your last name. It's okay, he said, to be a...
3: Really? Poindexter?
2: A manly name. Right. You need to change that last name.
3: At least my last name's Harley. You know, at least it sounds like a motorcycle. Poindexter? You're trying to be manly?
2: Poindexter's own manliness credentials are fully in order.
3: Yeah.
2: So apparently this writer and The Atlantic has his definition of a manly man, a stereotypical manly man. Here we go. The 46-year-old started working in a machine shop as a teenager.
3: Oh.
2: Why? Hey, I did.
3: Okay.
2: Spent years hauling furniture across the country before finding stability as a union iron worker. Mm. Hey, I was a steel worker.
3: All right.
2: He drives a Ram Bighorn pickup truck and built with his buddy turned campaign manager a shed in his backyard.
3: All right, he's on point.
2: Now Poindexter is running for Congress, trying to flip a Republican-held seat in Ohio with the pitch aimed at a constituency that has abandoned the Democratic Party over the past two decades, men. Critiques such as Poindexter's have gelled into a consensus over the past 2 years, repeated ad nauseum by starchy senators and governors with an eye towards running for president in 2028. Closing the gender gap now seems to be the official electoral strategy of Democrats. A couple of months ago, I got a call from a party operative who pitched a story on the Democrats' effort to win back the manosphere. The operative ran through a list of half dozen candidates in key House districts who are engaged in culture, who are engaged, I'm not kidding you, who are engaged culturally in male spaces. A bit of gobbledygook that I took to mean manly men, or perhaps guys, But that also reflects a sort of distance that points to the depths of the party's problem. After all, an iron worker probably wouldn't describe himself as engaging culturally in male spaces.
3: Well, no, that's the whole thing. Because it makes me wonder, you know, are you, you know, all right, here's the thing.
2: Oh, my God.
3: You say you're an oyster farmer, but you're an oyster farmer for your
2: mother.
3: I mean, you're not really an oyster farmer. You're just going out to get some oysters for your mom.
2: Well, I mean, after the Wall Street Journal article the other day, you know, the whole thing that, you know, that white-collar workers, men,
3: yeah,
2: you know, like, you know, it's a masculine thing to make sure the lawn is cut.
3: Yeah, right.
2: It's, you know,
3: yeah.
2: Like the lawn
3: it's
2: is cut.
3: It's a new status symbol and level that you've got to achieve.
2: And I mentioned my adult obsession with edging that came from my mother.
3: Right, yeah.
2: So does that make me, to go back to a word that I used a couple of weeks ago, does that make me a manly man or a femme?
3: No, I just think it makes you a mama's boy, you know, and that there's nothing wrong with that.
2: Femme.
3: Yeah, it's femme. Yeah. It's a femme. Right.
2: You know what's so funny?
3: Are you properly chewing your food? Because if you're not.
2: 30 times with each bite.
3: Oh, okay. You're definitely a
2: femme. What's so funny about this is these things never run through my mind. They never run through our minds. We just we live life the way we live life.
3: Well, here's the thing. It never, like, I mentioned my last name, right? Harley.
2: Right.
3: You know, and, you know, it's
2: Harley.
3: Yeah. And so, you know, people, oh, man, cool last name. Oh, yeah, it's fine. But I always get the, oh, do you own a Harley? Do you ride Harley? It's every time. And they mean well. These are well-meaning people. You know, oh, what's your last name, Harley? Oh, do you own a Harley?
2: Now, let me ask you this.
3: Yeah.
2: You know, since we've now started to, you know, really today is the start of, yesterday was the start of our 22nd year.
3: Well, yesterday was the anniversary, so we were beginning our 22nd year.
2: Right,
3: yes.
2: Right. So this is the second day into our 22nd year.
3: Yeah.
2: Is it true one time with a management in the far past?
3: Yes.
2: That there was another co-host
3: that
2: they tried to give him the stage name of Davidson. So it would be the Harley and Davidson show.
3: Harley Davidson, yes. That was actually presented in an executive meeting.
2: Well, then see, they were worried about show being too femmy.
3: The person had been on the show 4 months already, like 6 or 8 months already. And all of a sudden, oh, we lied to you. His name's not this. It's Davidson. Really? It's Harley Davidson.
2: They were trying to build up the testosterone manly man image of the show.
3: Well, you know, I mean, you know, because name stories are weird. You know, so when people ask me about the motorcycle, I'm like, you know, I don't want to have to live up to that because I'm not a, you know, if I was related to the, you know, William S. Harley, and I might be, you know, I didn't, heck if I know. My nephew works for the company. That's all I can tell you. But I actually, on going back to the idea of thinking about going out of your way to project this masculinity, if you're working too hard at it, it tells me that's really your focus, is your imagery, not the actual work you're doing.
2: I just love it, though. I got to admit, the writer in The Atlantic makes a great point, and they're more a liberal publication.
3: Yeah.
2: But to sit there and say, well, you call yourself a, you know, an iron worker, steel worker kind of guy, and then you talk about engaging culturally in male spaces,
3: probably
2: you've just destroyed that point stereotypically.
3: If you're engaging, if you're truly engaging in male spaces, well, first of all, I have to wonder, is everyone wearing a shirt?
2: No, you can make the
3: You
2: can make the case if you're saying I engage culturally in male spaces that you're gay.
3: That's what I mean.
2: I mean, you can make that.
3: I mean, is everyone wrapped in a towel and wearing no shirt? You know, are you? What's this? What's going? What's what kind? And I don't know that I need to know the answer. That's the whole thing, is that they go out of their way to project this.
2: Do they workshop this? Is there a meeting?
3: No.
2: There are meetings. They talk about it. They get together. They're trying to figure out how to do it. So they have meetings on how to be more manly men.
3: Yes. Right, right.
2: Here's an idea.
3: Mm-hmm.
2: When you, for example, I have to say it this way if I want to be a manly man.
3: Right.
2: I was a machinist and I was a steel worker.
3: Uh-huh.
2: You have to use more manly kind of voice.
3: Right. I played guitar, drums, and bass in a metal band.
2: No. You got to say it with more harshness.
3: No, that's how you talk when you're in a metal band.
2: Oh.
3: You don't. You don't do the. Yeah.
2: Well, you're right. You're right on that, because I can't think of his name at the moment. His name, because the lead guitarist for Metallica doesn't talk that way.
3: Yeah. No. James Hetfield, the singer, doesn't talk that way.
2: Yeah.
3: And in fact, none of the guys really kind of talk that. You just, you know, it's.
2: Are you saying you can throw stereotypes out the window? That stereotyping people to win an election based on gender and or sex, if you're worried about that, you've got a big problem.
3: Yeah. You do. If because, you know, that's it. When someone appeals to a voter base, in this case, you'll know it.
2: Yeah.
3: You won't have to build all of that to bring it out there. The vetting process itself is a process, but you'll know it soon enough. And, you know, like, we don't know any allegations of Poindexter in terms of Plattner type allegations. There's nothing, no reason to believe that any of that's going on. But still, if you're working that hard, you know, because tell me in your male spaces what a man is. What are you talking to your buddies about?
2: We are Red Eye Radio.
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0: We are Red Eye Radio. He's Eric Carling. I'm Gary McNamara. I would hate to be a liberal, Eric, because, I mean, just going through what we just went through then. And by the way, none of those are our thoughts. No. We're analyzing what Democrats think.
1: No, this is their playbook that we're going from.
0: It's too much work.
1: No, that's the thing. When the rule book changes every day, what do you do? Yeah. How do you do that? Because now, again, masculinity was toxic not too long ago. Now we need more masculinity in their party. That's what they're saying.
0: Not only masculinity.
1: Uh-huh.
0: We need manly masculinity.
1: Wow.
0: That's double.
1: Well, no, that's true. That's the way they phrased it.
0: That's double secret toxic masculinity probation.
1: You women who are masculine, sorry. We don't need you in the party.
0: I guess.
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3: Here is your LEX 18 storm tracker forecast. Our Saturday will hold scattered showers and storms through this afternoon and then again tonight with a cold front. Some of the wind may be strong and rain heavy. Highs will climb to the upper 80s and feel like the low 90s. Tonight, lows drop to the low 70s. On Sunday, we're mostly dry, but there's still a slight chance for a shower or two. Highs will stay in the upper 80s. I'm meteorologist Emily McKinney on Lexington's news, traffic, and weather station, 97.3 FM, WVLK.
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6: Everyone poops. It's not just the name of a classic potty training book. It's a universal truth. Even though everyone does it, almost no one wants to talk about it. Dr. Tricia Pasricha wants to change that. She's the author of a new book. It's called You've Been Pooping All Wrong. And she says there are three critical P's of pooping. The first is propulsion. Both the voluntary push you exert and the involuntary contractions that happen naturally within your body. Top line, when you feel the need to go, don't hold it. The second P is pliability, which refers to stool softness. The keys to this one are making sure you're drinking enough water and eating enough fiber. And the last P is for pelvic floor. If you can get your knees up above your waist while you're on the toilet, like on a stool or a garbage can or a stack of books even, that can make all the difference. I'm Dr. Sanjay Gupta, helping you live a better life.
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0: We are Red Eye Radio. He is Eric Carly, and I'm Gary McNamara. Welcome and good morning. One thing that we wanted to get to, because we were on vacation last week and I was thinking about this on the way to work. I go, oh, man, we got to address this. And this is where the Democrats were last week. As you know, there's been a couple of more incidents of ICE agents shooting at, illegal immigrants or people that they believe are endangering their lives.
1: Right. Right.
0: As we know, shooting at them. And I did see last week, and I can't remember which Democrat it was, that was saying, because that happens, we should get rid of ICE. And the first thought that I came to my mind is, well, when an illegal immigrant kills someone, well, then shouldn't we get rid of illegal immigration?
1: Right.
0: If you're trying to make that point.
1: Right.
0: But the whole premise is bogus to begin with. Any law enforcement agent, whether it's ICE, a mm-hmm. police officer, we know what happens when you pull out your gun and shoot at somebody, whether you kill them or not. It's all investigated.
1: Yeah.
0: You go through the investigative process to make yes. sure that it was a clean shooting, and it should.
1: Right.
0: And if it is not a clean shooting, that's where prosecutors should get involved based on the evidence of each particular case.
1: Mm-hmm.
0: But to compare a law enforcement officer involved in a shooting and make the moral equivalency of that to an illegal immigrant murdering an innocent American citizen is absolutely reprehensible.
1: Well, and it's, again, any opportunity they can see to demonize. And again, we don't know all the particulars in the no. cases we're talking about. We know the claims from both sides. The driver of the van was, using the van and going toward the agent.
0: Mm-hmm.
1: And then the media came back and said, no, the people in the van said that wasn't true. There's a reason there's an investigation. If any officer or agent uses deadly force, as you mentioned, there has to be an investigation, a thorough investigation. And if something wrong was done, whether deliberately or by mistake, then the proper actions have to go into effect. That's the way it is. Saying that we need to abolish all of it because something happened doesn't make any sense at all. Otherwise, we should just outlaw driving.
0: That's another point. Outlaw driving. If these things happen, outlaw driving.
1: Tens of thousands of people die every year behind the wheel.
0: Yeah. 30 to 40,000.
1: So,
0: but to make the moral equivalency, if you're going to make that moral equivalency, well, then you've got to say, well, because illegal immigrant criminals exist in our society, we should get rid of sanctuary cities. If you're going to be consistent in your argument that you need to defund the police, you need to, because this is where the Democrats are going, and, you know, defund the military, you know, you see what the Democrats are doing right now with the Pentagon, with intelligence, you know, with everything else, trying to defund it. You know, that's their point. If something is done, if something is done wrong, or we believe something is done wrong, get rid of the police. This is where the Democratic Socialists of America are going. They're up front with it. They want to defund the police.
1: Yep.
0: They want to get rid of the police. They want to get rid of the military. They want to get rid of Border Patrol.
1: Yeah.
0: They want to get rid of ICE.
1: The Senate.
0: They want to get rid of the Senate. And by the way, more people are coming out saying, you're not going to get rid of this. You have to change the entire Constitution. You have to get rid of the Constitution in order to
1: Which is really
0: the
1: goal.
0: That's their point.
1: That's it. That's
0: the
1: actual
0: point.
1: Goal.
0: Right.
1: And it's something. And they keep talking about this because what they're doing is, They're because when something doesn't work, especially when it doesn't work in their favor, but if there's some kind of mistake or anomaly or whatever in the process, then do away with it all. And this has been for a long time the goal of the left. Do away with the Constitution. And they're the ones who are having the No Kings rallies. They're the ones calling Trump a dictator. Because how would you manage with no defense, none, no military? You would have no Border Patrol. You would have no police. So how would it be managed? Well, I mean, it would be, you know, like out of that movie where you could commit crimes, you know, and you know, for the one day. I keep forgetting the name of the movie. But you could just go out and just boom. The Purge?
0: The Purge, yeah. The Purge.
1: Yeah. There was they made a, I don't know if they made a series or made another Purge movie or something, Permanent Purge or something they called it. And it would be that. It would be a permanent purge. But wait, you can't have that. Because how many people would, if you have no law enforcement, you have no laws. So,
0: right, because if you can't enforce laws, there are no laws.
1: Right, there are no laws. So nothing is enforceable. People die. And then what has to happen? Inevitably, well, the state has to step in. And they have to have the state police. And I don't mean the each state having their police. The federal police. Oh, wait a minute. Didn't we just get rid of them? Didn't we just get rid of ICE agents? No. This would be acting based on whose authority? Because Congress would control, the House would control everything. They would control what the White House does, which then why would you have a White House? This is never going to happen. But this is where the lack of logic, these are not even children. These aren't children. Because children are capable of learning. These people are morons. They're not capable of learning at all. They're complete morons, and they're still winning elections.
0: You know, I was thinking, I had a lot of thoughts on my way to work tonight. So, you know, a Republican should have a no-Nazi rally.
1: Yeah.
0: But the fact is, everybody would be laughing and smiling.
1: Yeah, right.
0: You know, and no. they'd be, but
1: remember the Tea Party. Remember when people were happy at the Tea Party rallies, the first Tea Party rallies? Remember that in 2009? And people were, you know, and the Tea Party march in D.C. And it was, what was it? And hints of violence, I think is the way they put it on NBC News. There were hints of violence. They didn't even leave trash behind.
0: You know what I remember?
1: Hmm.
0: Remember, and it was was Palm Beach. Remember the election bureau when the Republicans were all there in 2000?
18: Yeah.
0: And it was like the violent, and they had the cameras there, and everybody's sitting there, everybody's laughing.
1: Yeah.
0: They're all laughing. I mean, there was no hint of anything to be fearful of. But, you know, when you see the no, you can actually make the case for no Nazis. You can actually the case Republicans aren't going to bother with it.
1: Right.
0: But, you know, but it's, they look at it and they just go, you know, as we look at it, we go, the no kings was so stupid. I mean, it's stupid. It was absolutely idiotic because anybody with a brain could sit there and say, what do you mean no kings? What are you talking about? You know, I was thinking the other thing too, because we were talking about that article in the Atlantic about the whole the manly man that they're looking for now in the Democratic Party, and the one candidate
18: Poindexter,
0: yeah, in Ohio,
18: yeah,
0: in Cleveland, about how they're defining him as a manly man because he built a shed, was a machinist and an iron worker, so he's a manly man. And a manly man engages culturally in male spaces. And even at the Atlantic said, probably not how you should define a manly man. But I started thinking, are they now redefining it? Because the whole point of, well, this guy, you know, the oyster farmer for his mother, and a Nazi, that's really, was the oyster farmer, the military, and the Nazi that was giving him Democrat street cred as a manly man. And I'm thinking this, they're now looking and go, okay, we've got to redefine this. We can't have a Nazi. We cannot have a Nazi definition for what we view as a manly man.
1: Right.
0: I mean, I wonder if they had that thought.
1: No, I mean, I think there's something to that. Yeah. I think they go again. They go through their own rule book and they're changing everything on the fly. Because why? Because certain things aren't working. They're not appealing to certain demographics. Now, again, as I mentioned, they're still winning elections.
0: Yeah.
1: But you have to look at the erosion of their base based on what we've talked about for years. Identity politics, which means you belong to a new subgroup tomorrow, which means everyone in your group yesterday is now an oppressor because you're in a different subgroup. They're your oppressor now. And we're seeing that, you know, we used to call that the liberal circular firing squad, but now it's gotten so much worse.
0: Is that now, after reading the Atlantic article and seeing the manly man, Mr. Poindexter, is that a new gender?
1: Manly man?
0: Is the manly man a new gender? Does that expand the number of genders? Which I don't know. I saw one the other day that there was like 77 out.
1: Well,
0: is but a, here's is the a question. Manly man now a new gender?
1: Is he going to, if they bring.
0: Yeah. Can a manly man, as we asked the question earlier, can a manly man gender be a transgender man?
1: Right. Yeah. That, I mean, we have to include that. Like you said, we mentioned it earlier, but you have to include that. And how do you include it?
0: Can a cis woman be a manly man?
1: Right.
0: These are all the important questions because of what Democrats have brought up over the last couple of decades. These are just questions that we would like answers to.
1: Well, because if a biological female lives as a man, is a transgender male, biological female, transgender male. At what level do they qualify for manly? I'm asking them.
0: Yeah. That's, and I know what you're saying. Guys, you're being ridiculous. That's our point.
1: Yeah, we know. The whole damn thing is ridiculous. It's stupid. It's moronic. And none of them are talking about what they will do for you to improve your lives. What they're talking about and the promises they're making and the very foundation of the Democratic Socialists of America is to ruin your life, not to improve it. What are they doing? What's on that list that improves people's lives every day? American citizens.
0: Free stuff.
1: It's not going to happen. Not going to happen. No police. That only.
0: No billionaires.
1: Well, I mean, if
0: your life will be better if there's no billionaires.
1: No police. What are you trying to appeal to felons? They can't vote.
0: Well, they're trying to change.
1: They're trying to change that. States. This would be again. Look, who are they trying to actually?
0: Well, no, that's a great. Help. Somebody need. Hey, Republicans, ask that question.
1: Who are you trying to help?
0: They say defund the police.
1: Yeah.
0: Who are they trying to help? Right. Defund the police. Defund the military. Defund border control. Who do you actually care about?
1: Who?
0: Why would I vote for you?
1: Right. Who are you appealing to?
0: What's the point? What are you going to replace it with?
1: Because masculine men like cops and military. It's a fact.
0: Manly. Oh, man.
1: Yeah.
0: I'm telling you, it just, we're now 2 days into our 22nd year,
1: yeah.
0: And it's as much fun as ever.
1: It is.
0: These are idiots. Mm-hmm. We are Red Eye Radio.
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0: We're right with you. He's Eric Carly, and I'm Gary McNamara. Welcome and good morning. So I think we're done with the manly man stuff.
1: I don't know, at least for the day. I don't know.
0: At least for the day. It might come back up tomorrow if there's other commentary on it. It would just be too tough for me to be a liberal. There's too many things you have to consider. All I have to consider now is what my opinion is. You know, I don't have to worry about anything else.
1: That's my opinion? That's a great point.
0: That's it.
1: Just focus on what I believe and then let all the other stuff just kind of fly by.
0: Am I selling my ideas with the proper identity politics behind it?
1: What do you believe? What do you want to do?
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3: State Department alert. Roxanne Evans, Fox News. The State Department warning Americans after escalating conflicts with Iran. This comes after Iran launched attacks on a U.S. base in Jordan, killing two U.S. troops. One remains missing. The U.S. urging Americans to exercise caution. The U.S. launching an eighth straight night of attacks against Iran. Fox's Chanley Painter with more.
4: U.S. CENTCOM says it's to swiftly punish the Revolutionary Guard for killing two service members in missile and drone strikes in Jordan Friday. Another U.S. soldier remains missing. These mark the first American military deaths since March. Four others were evacuated to hospitals but have since been released. The escalation in U.S. action is in response to continued Iranian attacks on ships in the Strait of Hormuz. Iran has been striking back by targeting Jordan, Iraq, and Arab Gulf states. Tehran also now claims it's suspending last month's ceasefire agreement with Washington. In a statement, Iran's supreme leader mocked President Trump's signature as, quote, worthless.
3: Well, President Trump is responding to the deaths of U.S. service members.
5: President Trump is here in New Jersey this weekend at his Bedminster Golf Club. And following the news, this breaking news of these two U.S. service members who have been killed in action in Jordan. News Nation now reporting that President Trump has responded to them, giving them this statement, quote, it is a very sad thing. And also, we hate to see it happen. It is in service to our country. U.S. Central Command also says that one other service member is missing in action and that four other service members were evacuated to Jordanian hospitals after that Iranian missile and drone attack on Friday.
3: Fox's Alex Hogan. A massive fire in Norway destroying more than 100 homes and forcing hundreds to evacuate. Officials say no deaths have been reported. 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
6: Here's your LEX 18 storm tracker forecast. Our Saturday will hold scattered showers and storms through this afternoon and then again tonight with a cold front. Some of the wind may be strong and rain heavy. Highs will climb to the upper 80s and feel like the low 90s. Tonight, lows drop to the low 70s. On Sunday, we're mostly dry, but there's still a slight chance for a shower or two. Highs will stay in the upper 80s. I'm meteorologist Emily McKinney on Lexington's news, traffic, and weather station, 97.3 FM, WVLK.
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12: A better life with Dr. Sanjay Gupta.
13: When you need your body to perform, but some of your muscles are having trouble, other muscles can sometimes help compensate. This is a great thing short term, but long term it can lead to serious and even chronic aches and pains. So if you've got nagging stiffness or irritation somewhere, don't push through it. Try to figure out why it's happening and how you can correct it. Strength and conditioning specialist Dana Santa says, performing exercises at a deliberate tempo makes it easier to notice when the wrong muscles are taking over, and also gives the intended muscles a chance to engage before that compensation kicks in. Dana suggests that starting with primary movement patterns such as squatting, hinging, pushing, pulling, rotating, and core can help make compensation easiest to identify and to address. I'm Dr. Sanjay Gupta, helping you live a better life.
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24: I'm feeling lucky to have my college-age kids home with me for a few weeks this summer. And one of the things I know we're going to be talking about, AI. I've started to use it more often at the hospital to get fresh takes on patient problems that I'm trying to solve. And for my girls, well, I know that they are navigating college now with these new powerful tools. Something, frankly, that you and I couldn't have even imagined when we were in school. But while it may be tempting to outsource your studying and your work to these large language models, I beg you not to. And that's because AI chatbots tend to reproduce what researchers call weird viewpoints. That's an acronym: Western, Educated, Industrialized, Rich, and Democratic. Look, AI isn't going away, and admittedly, it can be a really powerful tool, but you don't want it doing your thinking for you. I'm Dr. Sanjay Gupta, helping you live a better life.
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2: Back in the day, you'd call or send a quick text to tell someone where you are. Today, you can just share your location in real time. Using smartphone apps like Find My Friends and Life 360, friends, family members, and romantic partners can see each other's whereabouts with just a tap. While this technology has quickly become the norm, it's also raising important questions about privacy, safety, and personal boundaries. Randy Smith, psychologist and professor at Metropolitan State University of Denver, says that sharing your location often starts for a very specific reason.
3: It's common for parents to say, you're going to your first concert, you're 14, I need to know where you are, I'm going to track your location. And then maybe there's not a follow-up discussion after that. And, you know, a continued talk about consent, like, or trust. And so I think some of it gets normalized in families and households.
2: For teens who are going out alone more, traveling, or attending a large event, it's understandable that parents want this information. But for many families, location sharing doesn't end when a child turns 18. According to a national poll from the University of Michigan's C.S. Mott Children's Hospital, 52% of parents with children between the ages of 18 and 25 track their location. While almost 70% of those parents say they do it for peace of mind, the research suggests it has the opposite effect.
4: Of the parents who do track their young adult child's location, about 1 in 4 of them said, actually, sometimes it makes me more anxious than reassured. So they might have been looking for that peace of mind, but sometimes knowing too much can kind of backfire on you. Because, you know, we all live our lives, we go places. A location tracker can't really give the context of where the person is or why they're there, what they're doing. So sometimes that can, parents who might be over-involved checking it too frequently can make themselves really anxious.
2: That's Sarah Clark, co-director of the C.S. Mott poll and faculty member in the Department of Pediatrics at the University of Michigan, Ann Arbor. Another interesting finding from the survey is that parents are more likely to track their daughters than their sons. Whatever the reason may be, Clark says location sharing can be valuable when truly used for safety and not surveillance. But where's the line? Clark says it starts by asking yourself why you're using the tech. Are you really checking in to make sure your child is safe?
4: I think where parents might want to stop and say, hey, maybe I'm going too far, is when they're using location tracking to kind of micromanage their young adult child's life. And I'm going to give you a couple of examples. I know parents who track their young adult kids to make sure they went to class. I know parents who call if their young adult isn't at work and will call them and be like, hey, why are you not at work? You know, at a certain point in time, people have to be responsible for themselves. Young adults, let's emphasize the adult part.
2: But the debate over safety versus surveillance doesn't end with helicopter parents. It can also bleed into romantic relationships. Smith authored a study examining location sharing practices in couples and came back with some surprising results.
3: It was a pretty small sample. It was just about 240 people, and 95% of them were 35 or younger, and two-thirds were voluntarily sharing their location with their partners. Almost one quarter admitted that they had tracked their partner without the partner's knowledge, and more than a quarter said they had been tracked without giving permission.
2: And the impact of this on relationships is complicated. She says people who have experienced infidelity in past relationships or who tend to have higher levels of anxiety or neuroticism may find that constant access to a partner's location only makes things worse. When location sharing is used as a tool for constant monitoring, it can break trust, create conflict, and in some cases lead to a breakup. In its most extreme form, it can be used to control victims of abusive relationships.
3: I mean, there were some open field kind of questions in the survey, and so it's more anecdotal, but there were people who reported that having been in an abusive relationship, having been in a relationship where they were under the thumb, under the control of a partner who was really domineering and used location tracking to keep them in their place, to assert power, to assert jealousy. I saw where you were. I know what you were doing.

0: It's not okay. And so we could see how location tracking really can contribute to increased jealousy, increased anxiety, increased relationship destruction. I think it really highlights the importance of consent. If two people are, each have the expectation of, yeah, let's know where we are at all times. I want to be able to make sure you're okay. I want to see how far away you are when you're running late. And they do that willingly, collaboratively, in concert with one another, then I see no problem with that.
1: Smith says problems usually come up when location sharing is forced on a person or it happens without their knowledge. But even when both people in a relationship willingly agree to it, the practice isn't always healthy. Just as Clark encourages parents to examine why they're tracking their children, Smith says couples should do the same.
0: The amount of time somebody is spending checking another partner's location is really important. If it's daily, hourly, then something's gone wrong. If it's used occasionally because we were supposed to meet up and you're 10 minutes late and I'm wondering if you're okay, that sort of thing is a healthy use of it. But when it becomes a kind of obsessive checking of one partner by another or each partner by the other, then that's a sign that there's not enough natural trust in the relationship. They're using this location tracking in order to sort of outsource trust.
1: Whoever you're sharing your location with, Clark says it's important to remember that for most people, the motivation is safety and peace of mind. At the same time, she encourages listeners to think about if there are better ways to stay connected instead.
2: Let's be honest about what everybody wants. And as a parent, you know what I want? I want to know you're okay. And I kind of want to know what's going on. So maybe parents could give the option of, hey, let's have a check-in. Let's pick a day, maybe every Sunday evening call, and let's, talk for a few minutes. Sometimes kids will just text, hey, have had a busy day with classes or, lot going on at the job. And that can do that same peace of mind for the parent. I think the second thing is parents be comfortable that sometimes your young adult child will make some mistakes. It's okay for them to do that. That's how they learn and grow. And so be available to talk things through, help them learn some lessons in life.
1: For parents who want to respect their teens' boundaries but want an extra layer of security just in case, offer up this alternative. Encourage your child to share their location with a small circle of close friends or a roommate. Smith, meanwhile, believes the key to healthy location sharing is consent.
0: If we want our children to have agency of themselves, their bodies, their privacy, then having conversations with our children when they're 10, 12, whenever, becomes that they have their phones and the parents are watching, and having ongoing conversations about what that means and when it's appropriate to discontinue it, having parents trust their children and children have agency over, like, mom and dad, I don't really want you tracking me anymore. I'm 18. I'm getting ready to go to college, whatever. Like, those kinds of conversations seem important and need to really be, I think, parent-driven, parent-initiated, so that our children learn to have agency and learn to understand and respect boundaries.
1: To learn more about this topic and our guests, Randy Smith, Sarah Clark, and all our featured guests, visit viewpointsradio.org. 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Our studio manager is Jay Silvers. I'm Gary Price.
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4: For years, teachers have found creative ways to bring technology into the classroom. And these days, students as young as kindergartners are doing more of their writing on screens. For the rest of us not in school anymore, typing plays a huge role in how we work, communicate, and stay productive. So it's easy to forget just how important learning and practicing handwriting still is. It may seem quaint or outdated, but educational research shows that writing by hand can help students learn to read and spell better, as well as remember the information they're learning. For example, think of college students taking notes in class.
13: It turns out people can type a lot faster than they can handwrite, which you would think would be an advantage because they can take down more notes. And in a way it is, because taking down more notes has all sorts of advantages. But when people take notes by laptop, they can take verbatim notes. You can listen to what I'm saying and take down word for word what I'm saying. Whereas when people are writing by hand, they can't do that. They write too slowly. So what you're forced to do instead is think about what's being said and pull out the most important information. In order to do that, you have to understand the information. You have to rephrase it in your own words. You have to evaluate the information. And all of those things, all of that processing of the information helps you remember it.
4: That's Danny Oppenheimer, professor of decision sciences at Carnegie Mellon University. Oppenheimer says note-taking and handwriting in general involve so much more than just pen meeting paper.
13: If you think about note-taking, it's a remarkable activity. The fact that people can do it is just incredible. You're having to do all that processing. More information's coming in. If you don't process it quickly enough, it's gone. So you don't have a record of it. And if you're taking notes, it makes it even harder because you have to figure out not just what words I'm saying, but what words you want to say to convey the meaning that you care about. And you have to send motor movements down to your fingers to do very precise motor movements. All of this is happening instantaneously. We're not even consciously aware most of the time that we're doing it.
4: So what does all of that processing actually look like on an MRI? Virginia Wise Berninger is a professor of learning sciences and human development at the University of Washington. She and her team have studied the brain images of elementary age students who are learning new letters in the alphabet.
14: This is a region called left fusiform gyrus. It's on the left side of the brain, but where it's located is where input from the occipital lobe, which is where the input goes from our eyes for visual stimuli and then up to the occipital lobes. But then it moves into the temporal lobes where language processing occurs. So there's this left fusiform region where visual input first becomes visible language. And it's involved not only in writing, but also in reading. So that's where we found the difference. So that, coupled with our earlier behavioral studies, convinced us that handwriting is not just a motor act.
4: Sounds complicated, but the takeaway is that printing, cursive writing, and typing are all associated with different and separate brain patterns. When the students were asked to write by hand, they consistently produced more words more quickly than they did on the keyboard. They also expressed more ideas, and even more surprising are the results tied to cursive writing.
14: Lo and behold, the cursive handwriting was the best predictor of spelling and rate of composing, what's called compositional fluency, much better than the manuscript handwriting, the printing. And this is grades 4 through 7, and much better than the typing. So we thought some about this, and then we went, aha, this makes sense, because with cursive writing, each of the letters has a link that links the letter to the next letter in the word, has connecting strokes. This helps children integrate all the letters in a word so they have a word unit, a spelled word.
4: That's especially true for younger students. Berninger's research shows that as students get older, they tend to benefit more from typing. She believes this is linked to brain development, more specifically the growth of fiber tracts, which help coordinate motor and sensory signals.
14: As we looked at our data, because we were following these children, grades 4, 5, 6, and 7, we realized that beginning grades 6 to 7, there was a greater contribution of typing to different writing skills than we had observed earlier, even though the cursive was still making more of a contribution for spelling and composing.
4: Both Berninger and Oppenheimer say the benefits of handwriting are clear, but digital tools are only growing in school, work, and daily life, especially as artificial intelligence takes over. Berninger believes that you can use both in tandem.
14: I want to emphasize computer tools. There's not only keyboard, but a number of our studies involved the stylus on the pad of an iPad and how to use a mouse, that kind of thing. Whether we're at home or we're in the classroom, the kids are going to need both. They're going to have to know how to use pens and pencils to do handwriting, but also how to use not only keyboards, but other computer tools.
4: Oppenheimer says that it's more about the type of thinking a student is doing rather than the specific motor movements they're using.
13: A lot of people are surprised to learn that I require laptops in my classroom, given that I'm one of the people who has shown that laptops can have a deleterious effect on learning. But I don't let my students use the laptops all the time. Every single lesson that I give them is designed sometimes to use laptops because laptops are better, and sometimes not for the places where laptops are worse. There's no easy, simple solution where it's just X is better. Anytime you use a different tool, it naturally is going to change the way you think. It's going to affect the way you process information. Sometimes just because it speeds you up or slows you down, sometimes because it forces you to organize information differently. But the thing is there's a zillion online tools. All of them are different. All of them have different affordances. And it's going to take a lot of deliberative thought to develop lessons and educational plans to take advantage of that and make sure the students are learning the way we want them to.
4: Typing out a note on your smartphone may be faster, but taking the extra time to pull out a pen and paper and write it down by hand may be more meaningful in the long run. You can learn more about our guests, Danny Oppenheimer and Virginia Wise Berninger, by heading to our website, viewpointsradio.org. For more behind the scenes and to support our show, follow us at Viewpoints Radio on Instagram, Facebook, and X. This segment has been adapted and originally aired on our sister show, Radio Health Journal. It was written and produced by Libby Foster. Our executive producer is Amira Zaveri. Our production manager is Jay Silvers. I'm Marty Peterson.
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21: 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I'm Ebony McMorris. When most of us think of diving, it's an excursion you do on vacation. You go down, see some beautiful sights, and swim back up to the surface. But for a small segment of people known as saturation divers, it's a dangerous job that can last for days or even weeks. Saturation divers are commercial divers who are brought in when something far below the surface needs to be built, inspected, or repaired. This can include offshore oil and gas equipment, pipelines, underwater cables, ships, and other large construction projects. The water's often freezing, there's low visibility, and no easy way out. Here's the basic science. When a diver goes deep, pressure forces gases into the body's tissues.

0: ride down in a diving bell, work their shift out in the water, and they return to their chamber. The real transition back to normal can take days and only happens once the job is fully done. There's also a small margin for error. A diver's connected line carries their air, heat, power, and communication. If something goes wrong, they can't just swim back up. Their body has to come back slowly, or the rescue can become its own emergency. At the end of the day, it's lonely and hard work in dangerous conditions, but the pay is part of the draw. Experienced divers can pull in about $200,000 to $300,000 a year. So, for some, the risk is worth the reward. That's Viewpoints Explained for this week. More in a moment.
1: Welcome to Culture Crash, where we examine what's new and old in entertainment. Olivia Rodrigo has had one of the most commercially successful starts to her career of all time, joining Beyoncé as just the second artist to ever have all three of her first solo albums hit number one on the Billboard 200, which each feature at least one song that also hit number one on the Billboard Hot 100. She's inspired legions of fans with her catchy pop hooks, undeniable pop-punk anthems, and her bone-close lyrical vulnerability. Rodrigo's latest album is called You Seem Pretty Sad for a Girl So in Love, and it's her most mature outing yet, following a narrative trajectory from the first initial spark of a new relationship through the highs and lows to an eventual breakup. Combining alternative rock influences like the Smashing Pumpkins and the Foo Fighters, the goth rock of The Cure, and the infectious 80s pop melodies of Madonna or Blondie, Rodrigo manages to create a perfectly tuned series of 13 tracks that feel instantly familiar, but stand out in the somewhat stagnant pop scene of 2026. On Stupid Song, Rodrigo channels 90s rock to chronicle the dizzying feeling of desperately wanting someone else. And just six tracks later, she's ruminating on The Cure about how no one other person will be able to untangle her anxieties and insecurities for her. The album ends with the 1-2 punch of its most undeniable pop anthem, Expectations, before closing with the quiet, heartbroken reflection of Cigarette Smoke. At 51 minutes long, You Seem Pretty Sad for a Girl So in Love is Olivia Rodrigo's longest album yet, and it's also the most fully realized artistic statement in a career that is already the stuff of legends. I'm Evan Rook.
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11: Says an eighth night of retaliatory strikes on Iran have concluded. The strikes follow Iran's drone and missile attacks on a military base in Jordan, which killed two U.S. troops, injured four, with one soldier remaining missing. Fox's Chanley Painter has the latest.
12: The U.S. launching an eighth straight night of strikes against Iran. CENTCOM says it hit multiple Iranian targets, including air defense facilities, weapon storage sites, and IRGC forces linked to the attack in Jordan that killed two U.S. service members Friday. Another U.S. soldier is still missing. These mark the first American military deaths since March. In total, 16 service members have been killed and over 430 wounded since the conflict began on February 28th. President Trump reacting to the latest deaths, saying in part, it's a very sad thing. He went on to add, we're never allowing Iran to have a nuclear weapon.
11: Meanwhile, the State Department issuing a warning to Americans following Iran's deadly escalation of the conflict in which two U.S. service members were killed. Americans worldwide, especially those in the Middle East, are urged to exercise increased caution. Americans abroad are advised to follow the guidance and security alerts issued by the nearest United States embassy or consulate. New York City Mayor Zohran Mamdani, in an interview with the New York Times, suggests he's toying with the idea of arresting Israeli Prime Minister Benjamin Netanyahu during his upcoming visit to the United Nations, citing war crimes in Gaza.
13: We're not talking about a personal assessment of Benjamin Netanyahu. We're talking about the International Criminal Court and the fact that they have a warrant out for this prime minister's arrest.
11: U.S. Ambassador to the United Nations Mike Waltz says the mayor's statements are political theater. America's listening to Fox News.
14: Here's your LEX 18 storm tracker forecast. Our Saturday will hold scattered showers and storms through this afternoon and then again tonight with a cold front. Some of the wind may be strong and rain heavy. Highs will climb to the upper 80s and feel like the low 90s. Tonight, lows drop to the low 70s. On Sunday, we're mostly dry, but there's still a slight chance for a shower or two. Highs will stay in the upper 80s. I'm meteorologist Emily McKinney on Lexington's news, traffic, and weather station, 97.3 FM, WVLK.
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5: 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I hate this. 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
21: 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She survived horrendous domestic violence. Her ex tried to murder her, but there's so much more, including multiple wives. And she's here to tell her story on the Law Enforcement Talk Radio Show. 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Contact us from the great state of New Jersey, state I was born in. We have Kelly Sutliff on the Law Enforcement Talk Radio Show. Kelly is a survivor of tremendous domestic violence. When I say survivor, that means, in my book, there are people that they go through this stuff and don't find a life afterwards. She's got a great life afterwards, and that's where the real work comes into play, and she'll talk about some of that. She's also a big dog person. Her website is kellyscanines.org, kellyscanines.org, and it's spelled K-E-L-L-Y-S-K
0: 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Kelly, thanks for being guest on the Law Enforcement Talk Radio Show. Talking about this, both very much appreciated.
1: Thank you so much for having me. I am excited to be here, and I appreciate it immensely. So, you know, as you said, yes, I am a survivor of domestic violence. And in this incident, you know, my ex did try to take my life from me. But I do think it's important to kind of give you some background about where I was emotionally when I first met my ex, because I do think that abusers and predators, they really seek out individuals who have some sort of vulnerability.
0: They do. And quite honestly, and I'm not saying this to be sexist, they find certain women, and serial killers are a great example. They find certain women, and they look for women, all predators, including lions, for example. They look on the weakest, the oldest, the sickest, the most infirmed. They look because an injury for them is life-threatening. Human predators are no different.
1: Right. I couldn't agree with you more. And it doesn't even matter what that vulnerability is. So, for example, you know, I met my ex in August of 2019. However, before that, I was really kind of in emotional turmoil from losing both my parents fairly young. I lost my mother, who was my best friend, from pancreatic cancer in August of 2013. And then 4 years later, I lost my father to a very rare cancer in March of 2017. And losing both of them was really, really tough for me. I have a very small family. And to be honest with you, a lot of us aren't even speaking. So that makes the family even smaller. And I was really their primary caretaker. So taking them to doctor's appointments, really spending a lot of their time and my time, you know, caring for them. So losing them was really rough. And at the same time, I had been a crisis counselor. You know, I'm a psychotherapist by trade. So that has been my career for a very long time. We're going on over 20 years now. And at the time, I was working as a crisis counselor in a high school. And in 2018, they did something that I did not agree with. I felt like they violated the rights of one of my students. So I stood up for that student, and in, you know, retribution for that, they kind of came down on me with the hammer. So I ended up leaving that job. So I was also in this career transition into going into full-time private practice. So when I met my ex, you know, I thought I was in a good place emotionally, but I have to be honest with you, John, now looking back on it, I really didn't heal from both my parents' deaths and what I was going through in my career. I also, at the time meeting him, I was in recovery. I was about a year and a half out of recovery for a very severe eating disorder that I really developed.
0: And
1: when
0: I'll be honest with you, I don't understand them at all. I'm a recovery, I've been sober now 35 years. So I try to equate everything that way. It was a big change. But I want to ask you this, because I think it's important, and I think you're going to know exactly what I'm talking about. You're not doing the coulda, shoulda, wouldas, and in hindsight, it's 2020, by the way.
1: Right.
0: You're not doing the coulda, shoulda, wouldas. You're not, and I hate when other people do this, they do victim blaming, but when the victim blames himself, then I really take exception to that.
1: Right. And I'm not blaming myself. I just think it's important in my own healing, and we'll get to that. It was important for me to recognize what about me left me vulnerable to someone like my ex. And in order to get to where I am today in my own healing journey, and I have to be honest with you, and I was going to say this later, but I'll say it now. I don't think we're ever truly completely healed.
0: Never.
1: I think healing is a constant process. So I'm still healing today.
0: And then, by the way, it's not linear. It doesn't go in a straight line. Recovery of any type doesn't. You got to have two steps forward, one step back. Sometimes one step forward, two steps back.
1: 100%. And you know that being in recovery yourself. So I think it's important for my own healing journey and for other people's as well, you know, as a psychotherapist, to be able to recognize what are the things I have to work on to better protect and heal myself in the future. So that's why I bring these things up as to why I feel like, you know, I was in a vulnerable situation when I met my ex.
0: I'm glad you said that, too, because to be honest, and one of the hardest things I had to do, and this was, I'd say, about 4 years into my recovery journey, was I had someone, a sponsor, said, okay, I want you to write down every relationship you've been in your adult life, and what was the common denominator? And that took me about 3 days. I was like, oh, they're all petite. No, he's, no, I don't think that's it. They're all blonde. No, I don't think that's it. And then I realized it was me. I was the same person in every relationship, and it all ended badly.
1: Right. And that totally makes sense. So that gives you a little bit background of where I was at the time. So I met my ex in August of 2018. And, you know, I've said this publicly before, you know, it was a very fast moving relationship, which I do take some responsibility and blame for, because I allowed it to move at that pace, even though he was pushing the relationship along. So we met in August of 2018. By November of 2018, he was living with me. By December of 2018, we were engaged. And then by January of 2019, we got married in what was kind of like a secret ceremony, because we were planning on having more of a public wedding in August of 2019 in Hawaii. So we did the ceremony in January so that some of my very close friends and his mother and his son could be there. But that was really kept a secret. And then when we went to Hawaii in April of 2019, that's when we eloped in Hawaii, and we kind of publicized it by posting on social media and really announcing
0: with
1: that.
0: With a short break, and we'll turn to our conversation in a few moments with Kelly Sutliff. She survived horrendous threat, domestic violence, which we'll talk about in a few moments, built a great life afterwards. And her website, want to get more details about her and what she does? Kelly'sCanines.org. That's Kelly'sCanines.org. It's about dogs, which we'll talk about later on. Of all the radio stations in the United States, there are no other shows like the Law Enforcement Talk Radio Show. 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We will be right back.

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6: Current conversation with Kelly Sutliff, a kind hands from New Jersey. She, by the way, I was born in New Jersey. My family's from New Jersey. I was born in Passaic, New Jersey, a long, long time ago. As a career Navy brat, we didn't live there very long. So every time I go back there and visit family, it's like old home week. She survived domestic violence, tremendous domestic violence, which we'll talk about in a few moments, and she has a great life today. Her website, I'll give you a hint, she's really big into dogs, kellyscanines.org. That's kellyscanines.org. For one of the break, Kelly, you started talking about you move faster than you thought maybe was appropriate for the relationship, but I think that's the thing you're hearing or there. But when did the signs first start showing up for you that things were not right?
7: Yeah, so, you know, this is really the crazy thing. I have to say that if you would have asked me up until the night that my ex tried to take my life from me, if there was any major red flags, I would have told you no. And I still to this day would tell you no. There were maybe some pink flags, but they could easily be rationalized away, either by him or by me. You know, my ex was the nicest guy in the world up until December 16th, 2019, which is the day he tried to kill me. I would have told you that I had the best husband in the world. And that morning, it was really, really early in the morning. My dog that I had at the time, Chester, he got me up really early, which was out of the ordinary. So I get up, I take him out to the bathroom, I come back in, and the way my ex fell asleep with his phone just looked funny to me. And my gut kicked in and said, look in his phone, look in his phone. And I had never looked in his phone before other than one time to see something that he took a picture of that he wanted me to buy. So I grabbed his phone from him. And when my ex slept, there was zero waking him up. He slept really, really deep. So I opened his phone, and in his phone, I found all of these horrific messages with another woman that were incredibly explicit, but also very demeaning to me. And before I became a member of the true crime community, I was always into true crime. And my thought was, I don't know who I'm married to because my husband would never do this.
6: Isn't that a name of a TV show? Who the heck do I marry? Something like that?
7: Yes. And I was actually on a TV show. It's called Toxic. It was episode one, Sleeping with a Stranger. You can stream it on HBO Max or Hulu. But I could also be on that TV show as well because you're right. In that moment, I'm thinking to myself, who the heck did I marry? And that was when I realized, like, this is not a good situation. At the time, I still wasn't thinking that he'd hurt me or even hurt himself because he'd never laid a hand on me, nor made any kind of threat towards himself. So I
6: woke
7: him up.
6: He was caught.
7: Correct. Red-handed.
6: Sometimes these people can become, I'd say, very violent when they're cornered.
7: Right. And here's the thing. The most dangerous time for a victim of a domestic violence relationship to be murdered by their significant other is when they're leaving.
6: Uh-huh.
7: The thing is, I didn't know I was in an abusive relationship until it became abusive. So I wake him up and, you know, we're kind of going back and forth all day. And I'm really saying to him, I can't believe you do this to me. He's constantly asking me if I'm going to leave him. At that time, I didn't know. And by the, you know, later on that day, I really made the decision that I was going to leave him. So when he asked me that final time, I looked at him and I said, yeah, you know, I cannot be married to you. And I have to be honest with you, John, I think it was in that moment that I really signed my death warrant, because that's when the physical abuse occurred. And for 45 minutes, my ex physically assaulted me while simultaneously doing $63,000 of damage to my home in 45 minutes. And in that incident, my ex threw my head through a sheetrock wall, causing me to lose consciousness, threw me into the bedside table where I once again lost consciousness, strangled me three separate times that evening, held a military knife to my throat, and pried my mouth open and tried to get me to swallow a bottle of Xanax to commit suicide. And there was one point during that struggle where I couldn't find any phone. And I knew I had to get out of the house to call 911 because I knew he was going to kill me. You know, he told me one time when he was strangling me that he was going to have me watch him destroy my home, and then he was going to kill me. So I knew I had to get out of the house.
6: Heck yeah.
7: Even from...
6: Hey,
7: yeah.
6: Look. By the way, you're doing a great job explaining this, but I tell people, when life-threatening situations occur to me, like, for example, with the last end of my police career, I had a thought come to mind, and it wasn't clear, like I'm saying, but I thought to myself, this guy's trying to kill me, I'm going to die, but it's not going to be tonight, it won't be because of that, what that guy does. If I needed to, I'd eat his eyeballs out to survive.
7: Right. And you know, it's interesting you say that, because there was one point, you know, the third time that my ex was strangling me, he could see that I was trying to say something. And obviously my airway was blocked. I could barely breathe. I couldn't speak. So he lifted up his forearm and said, okay, what are you trying to say? And in that moment, and that's my one regret that I still have till this day. In that moment, I looked at him and I just said, just kill me already. And he laughed and he put his forearm back across my throat and he said, not yet. You're going to watch me destroy your house first. And I don't know what it was, but when he said that, that just kind of lit a fire in me. And then I was like, oh no, I'm not going down without a fight. And then I could hear him. He got off of me. He was destroying my kitchen and I could hear him in the kitchen. And I knew that that was my only time that I'd be able to get out of the house without him knowing. So I found my dog. I hid my dog in the basement and I took off out the front door. And actually, if you go to my social media and whatnot, you'll see all video footage of this from the Ring videos. And I run to my neighbors. And while I was at my neighbor's house, I could look into my own house, and in my bay window, I saw my ex start going towards the basement, and that's where I hid my dog. And before I tell you this next part of the story, I want to preface this with that I am not ever advocating for someone to run back into a dangerous situation. But I don't have human children, so my dogs are like my children.
6: Oh, look, I get
7: and
6: that.
7: In that moment, I knew that my ex, he thought I was hiding in the basement. If he realized that I wasn't down there, he would kill Chester. And I was going to be darned if he laid a hand on my dog. So I made a split-second decision to run back into the house to save my dog. That dog saved my life multiple times since I had him. And I was going to repay him that favor. So I ran back in, and it really was, you know, whether or not people believe in spirituality or whatnot, but it was such divine timing. I really think I had
6: to help on the other side. With that, we'll take a short break on that note, and we'll turn that conversation in a few moments. So we're talking with Kelly Sutliff. She survived tremendous domestic violence, which she's talking about. She'll continue to talk about it. She is big into dogs. Her website, get more details about her, kellyscanines.org. It's K-E-L-L-Y-S-K. The number 9s.org. 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We are going to take a short break. I promise you, we'll be right back.
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6: 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Kelly's contacts from New Jersey. She survived tremendous domestic violence, which she's returned to the conversation in a few moments. Got me on the edge of my seat. And she's big on dogs. There's no way to put it. And so am I. By the way, my wife is much bigger at dogs than I am. Her website is kellyscanines.org. That's K-E-L-L-Y-S-K, the number 9, S.org. Kelly, before we went to break, you were talking about going back in the house to rescue your dog, and you started mentioning divine intervention. There's a lot of things I believe in that I don't talk about, but there's moments I can look back and say, there's a reason why I'm still walking and talking. Can you continue on with that part of the story?
7: Absolutely. So when I say divine intervention, you know, when I ran out of the house to my neighbors, even before running back in, the way the door closed, and you see it in the Ring video, it was so quiet. If it was any louder, my ex would have known I got out of the house. And then, you know, it would have been probably even worse than the situation was. And when I ran back in, the door again closed so softly. And it was perfect timing where my ex was going down into the basement, and my smart dog must have sat at the top step of the basement. So when my ex opened the door, my dog ran out. And as I was running in the front door, I grabbed my dog. I called for him. I grabbed him. I put him into the office. And then I pushed the basement door shut and really kind of barricaded it with my body. And I turned my head to the right, and all I saw was a flashlight, and I knew it was the police. So that's what I mean by divine intervention.
6: How did the police get involved? Because you didn't mention calling. You called them.
7: Well, I tried. Every time I had the phone, that's when my ex would strangle me. And then it got to the point where I couldn't find a phone. What I didn't know then that I know now is that one of my 911 calls actually did go through. There's a recording of it that you can hear on the TV show where actually my ex intercepts that call, and he says to the 911 operator, "Everything is fine. We're sorry." And you hear me screaming in the background. So that's how the police got there so fast, because that operator sent the police out.
6: Well, here's the thing. A lot of people don't realize that our department back in the 80s, we investigated every call. So even if it was a 911 hang up and it was accidental call, we went because of this serious scenario.
7: They wouldn't have gotten there that fast if that 911 operator did not send them. Even though my neighbors did call when I got to my neighbor's house before I ran back into my house to save Chester. So it was such perfect timing because I was told that when the police came in, and they opened up the basement door, my ex is halfway up the stairs with a knife. And, you know, I'm tiny, and my ex is he's a bigger guy. There would be no way that I could have held that door against him. So, you know, if the timing wasn't the way it was, and that's why I say it was just divine timing and divine intervention, you know, I don't think I'd be here today.
6: Yeah, I don't think you would either. I'm really glad you are. I've got to ask you this, and I really do not want to dwell on him because, look, be honest with you, he's a problem. But it's part of your story. I think what's the most powerful part is what you did the during, obviously, but afterwards. So, and I want to add this very quickly. My wife and I, we've been married almost 30 years now. We've been together a long time, and we're doing very, very well. But she has carte blanche. She knows my password. She can get on my phone anytime she wants. I got nothing to hide. Same with her. It's a good, we don't do that, but the invitation's been out there. There's nothing to hide. I don't do things that even are going to raise red flags for potential.
7: Right. Right. And the crazy thing is, John, too, like he had my passwords, which I think there was an alternative reason he wanted my stuff. But I had his. So he made it seem like I could trust him. You know, I also think it's important to mention the night that the domestic violence happened was really just the tip of the iceberg. What came after that was just as traumatic, dealing with stalking, both physically stalking and online, as well as harassment, you know, from my ex's lawyers through the family courts and criminal justice system. And it really, you know, the stalking got so bad, and the police, everyone knew that he was stalking me, but everyone kept saying, we just can't prove it without a reasonable doubt. You know, the police had right. Ear cameras up at my house. It's, you know, stalking's really a difficult thing to prove. And sadly, you know, my ex used the system against me, and, you know, this is a whole other story, but I'll just mention it because I think it's important to explain why I got into protection dogs. You know, a month and a half after the incident, my ex went to court to basically tell on me and say, hey, you know, Kelly has a high capacity magazine. Mind you, my ex is supposed to discard of that magazine when it was outlawed in New Jersey. And never did. So he really kind of set me up. So the state came in and took away my gun. I am the first domestic violence victim in the state of New Jersey to have their gun taken from me. And it was really after that incident and then the stalking where I felt so defenseless and out of control and completely powerless. And that went on for months. And there was really one day where I woke up and I looked at myself in the mirror and I said to myself, you know, even though my ex isn't physically in my life anymore, I'm still allowing him to control my life because, you know, I lived and breathed this situation and it was killing me. He was killing me without having to physically touch me.
6: That's the thing that I struggle with, and I've gotten much, much, much better. But look, there's someone broke it down and said, I mean, you can only be victimized once by a person. After that, every time is done by you, unless it's a situation's repeat. But that's what that person did to me. Over and right. Over and over again, and it was my resentments, all that stuff that poisoned me, not them. They were totally aware of what was happening.
7: Right, exactly. And it was in that moment that I really didn't even recognize the woman I was staring back at. And it was then I was like, no, I've got to take some power and control back. And that was when, you know, even though I was going to counseling, it was COVID at the time. So I was doing 2 to 3 days a week of intensive therapy with a therapist, Zoom, and in the office when I could. And, you know, that's when a friend said to me, you know, I think you need a protection dog.
6: Oh, by the way, don't even get me started. Guess what breed of dog we have?
7: What kind?
6: Rottweiler.
7: Oh, I grew up with Ronnie.
6: And my neighbor says to me, to my wife the other day, she said, "What is he a service dog for your husband?" She goes, "Yes, he is." He came to store. We've had 13. He's our 13th Rottweiler, the best dog we've ever had. Oh. The main thing he does for me is I can sleep at night because I don't have to worry. Yeah. He's not an aggressive dog. He doesn't react to people unless they mean him harm or mean us harm. He doesn't react to other dogs. He doesn't do any of that stuff. He's great with our cats, all that stuff. But man, what he does for me is priceless.
7: Yeah, 100%. So when a friend said that to me, I was ignorant and I didn't realize that, you know, quote unquote, normal people could have trained protection dogs. I thought it was just military and police. So I started doing some research and I found a gentleman, a trainer and a breeder by the name of Bobby Gerla up in Randolph, New Jersey from Metro Canine Academy. And I figured, let me give him a call and see if my situation is something that I need a dog for. So I talked to him. I actually sent him a video of what my house looked like. And he called me back and he was like, "Listen, I don't know you, but this is the worst crime scene I've ever seen in my entire life. Yes, you need a dog and you need a dog like tomorrow.
6: Yeah.
7: So can you please come up?" So I went up and that is where I met my first protection dog. She is recently, so if I get emotional, I apologize.
6: I'll return that conversation in a few moments because these dogs hold a special place in my heart as well. We're talking about Kelly Sutliff. She survived tremendous domestic violence, and when I say survive, she's built a great life afterwards. We'll return that conversation in a few moments. Her website, if you want to get more details about her and what she does, her mission, kellyscanines.org. That's K-E-L-L-Y-S-K, the number 9S.org. This is Law Enforcement Talk Radio Show. 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
6: Turn a conversation with Kelly Sutliff on the Law Enforcement Talk Radio Show. She is a survivor of tremendous domestic violence. Her ex tried to murder her. He strangled her, assaulted her, held a knife through her throat, did a lot of damage to the house, stalked her, all that stuff. Here's the caveat. She found out he had a bunch of ex-wives, and he had physically assaulted all of them. And she's talking about her journey to freedom. Her website is kellyscanines.org. That's K-E-L-L-Y-S-K, the number 9S.org. And I'll tell you what that's about in a few moments. For when you're right, Kelly, you talked about getting this protection dog. Did that make a big difference in your life and your recovery?
7: It was the turning point for me. I feel like it breathed life into me again. If it wasn't for my first protection dog, Stella, you know, I have to be honest with you, I'm not sure I'd be here today, to be honest with you. When Chester passed, if I didn't have Stella and have the passion that she gave me for training protection dogs and for living life, ultimately, you know, I don't know if I would be here today. The way I always describe it is, you know, I woke up every morning and lived for my dogs until I became my own reason to live again.
6: And they will do that for you without a doubt.
7: Absolutely, because not only are these dogs trained to physically protect you, and it's a little bit what you were talking about before, they're emotionally healing as well. So I bring Stella home, and the way I knew that Stella was my dog is when the first time I met her, she sat down next to me, and a stranger started to approach us, and she just leaned against my leg and put her paw over me, as if she was saying, I got you, because it's like she felt my nerves. And it was in that moment that I was like, this is my dog. I get goosebumps just talking about it now.
6: Well, you're preaching to the choir here, because this dog, and his name is Enoch, by the way. He does so much for me, and my wife as well. But the main thing is, he's not a mean dog. He's not aggressive at all. But if you have bad intentions, you're not coming in that house. Just looking at him, you're like, oh, no. He's a big male, and he's not going to give in.
7: Right, exactly. And protection dogs, trained protection dogs, as you know from being in law enforcement, they're not aggressive. You know, they're actually very social, but on command. So that's a common misconception of trained protection dogs. You know, we can't actually use an aggressive dog. These dogs are very obedient. They're very highly trained, and they have great relationships with their handlers. But, you know, bringing Stella home, she gave me not only a passion for living life, but I laughed again. I smiled. I got so involved with the training that it became my reason why. And I eventually got another dog, Luca, who I started to compete with in Schutzen or IGP competitions. Uh-huh. And then after that was when I decided I was at my own place healing. You know, my ex had pled guilty. He didn't serve a day in jail. He got 3 years probation, but he pled guilty to aggravated assault by strangulation, criminal mischief, and possession of a deadly weapon. And then in October of 2022, and then in October of 2023, he finally agreed to divorce me. He dragged that out. And it was after that, you know, and after filming Toxic, that I was like, I'm ready to be able to give back to other survivors what Stella has done for me. And that is how Kelly's Canines Tales of Courage was born.
6: We're going to talk about that in a moment. I got to ask you this question. When did you find out that he had multiple ex-wives?
7: So I actually found that out pretty early on. I knew that he had two prior to me. I found out about the first one through my private investigator that I hired. When this first happened, I hired a private investigator because I needed to know who I was dealing with. And he got me in touch with all of the exes. And, you know, all of the exes confirmed to me that they were abused by in one way or the other, not necessarily all physically, but emotionally and whatnot. The third ex-wife, you know, has the most similar story to myself. But, you know, my ex is really smart. You know, he picks people that he doesn't think will report, and with good reason, they didn't. So, you know, I really thought my ex felt like I wouldn't report either, but, you know, I think
6: I'm glad you did, Kelly. I'm really glad that we're having this conversation, because a lot of people realize, and I got to ask you this, will be a very short answer because we're running short on time. To get from point A to point B to where you're at today, I'm sure it took a lot of work and a lot of life-changing decisions on your part.
7: Oh, absolutely. It took a lot of therapy, but it also took a lot of mental clarity of, I'm not going to let this defeat me. Like, moving through the bad times, knowing that there is going to come a day where I'm going to come out on top of this. And I really held on to that. And you know what? I'm a very resilient person. You know, I've been through a lot in my life, and I was going to be darned if I was going to let my ex be the end of me.
6: Well, I'm glad to hear that. And because one of the most frustrating things we had is, for me, as a police officer, is when we had repeat calls for domestic violence and it's the same people and they never left. I understand it, but there's only so much we could do.
7: Right. Exactly. And, you know, I am one of the rarities. I left the first time, but it does on average take a victim six or seven times before they officially leave. And I also want to say that, you know, I was lucky. I had the financial means to support myself and to really fight my ex. A lot of people, unfortunately, don't have that. And a lot of people don't have the funds to afford a protection dog. Stella, that was really expensive. So that's why I decided that's what Kelly's Canines is going to do. And that's where we provide fully trained protection dogs to survivors of domestic violence and sexual assault.
6: Well, I want you to elaborate on that. And maybe you can correct me if I'm wrong, is that the dogs are bred for a certain reason and they take one, sometimes 2 years of training, and people have to eat. So there is an expense involved with obtaining these dogs.
7: Yes. So we do this in two ways. So the first pathway to a survivor getting a trained protection dog is we provide the dog, which really starts by breeding. You know, we use Bobby, and we hope to expand to other states in the future, so we will use other trainers and breeders. But right now here in New Jersey, we use Bobby Gurla of Metro Canine Academy, and he

0: in January of 2026 added a new pathway to get a protection dog. What we realized, we officially launched in October of 2024. So our first year of operating, we realized there's a lot of survivors that have their own dogs as well as got a dog because of their domestic violence situation. So now what we also do, in addition to providing a trained protection dog, is if a survivor has their own dog, we will evaluate the dog with our trainer to see if it has some of the characteristics of a protection dog that can be trained. And if so, if our trainers feel like, yeah, this dog's got the characteristics, we can train them in protection work, the nonprofit will pay for that training, which is about 24 sessions to start, which costs about $10,000.
1: And
0: the nonprofit will pay. No, it's not.
1: I got to ask you this because we're almost out of time. Almost every nonprofit I've talked to said fundraising is like the other F word. Is that difficult for you?
0: Oh, my God. Oh, my gosh. Yes. Yes. Listen, I am not looking for application. I mean, please apply. I encourage all survivors
1: to
0: apply.
1: Just go to our website, kellyscanines.org, and here's what I suggest people do. 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It's very much appreciated.
0: Thank you for having me. I so appreciate you taking the time to hear my story and what I've done with the broken pieces.
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2: The U.S. hits back. I'm Paul Stevens, Fox News. President Trump responding to the deaths Friday of U.S. service members.
3: President Trump is here in New Jersey this weekend at his Bedminster Golf Club. And following the news, this breaking news of these two U.S. service members who have been killed in action in Jordan. News Nation now reporting that President Trump has responded to them, giving them this statement. Quote, it is a very sad thing, and also we hate to see it happen. It is in service to our country. U.S. Central Command also says that one other service member is missing in action and that 4 other service members were evacuated to Jordanian hospitals after that Iranian missile and drone attack on Friday.
2: And that's Fox's Alex Hogan. Popular social media influencer brothers Andrew and Tristan Tate arrested in Miami following years of legal battles.
4: A pair of British social media influencers are behind bars after being arrested by U.S. Marshals the moment they stepped on American soil. Brothers Andrew and Tristan Tate were arrested in Miami Saturday. British authorities requested the help of the U.S. seeking their extradition on rape and human trafficking charges. The brothers have built their so-called empire on ideas of male dominance and misogyny. They are expected in federal court next week.
2: And that's Fox's Chanley Painter. The Tates have faced numerous controversies and legal troubles, but they continue to deny the allegations being levied against them. Senator Bernie Sanders rallying with Senate candidate Abdul El Said in Michigan, one of several progressive Democratic candidates. Sanders has endorsed ahead of the November midterms. Sanders questions why El Said's opponent insists on outspending him.
5: This is an election between Abdul and the billionaire class.
2: Now, El Said is looking to snag the Democratic nomination from Congresswoman Haley Stevens. The primary is August 4th. 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
6: Here is your LEX 18 storm tracker forecast. Our Saturday will hold scattered showers and storms through this afternoon and then again tonight with a cold front. Some of the wind may be strong and rain heavy. Highs will climb to the upper 80s and feel like the low 90s. Tonight, lows drop to the low 70s. On Sunday, we're mostly dry, but there's still a slight chance for a shower or two. Highs will stay in the upper 80s. I'm meteorologist Emily McKinney on Lexington's news, traffic, and weather station, 97.3 FM, WVLK.
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13: 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He's a retired homicide detective from the Toronto Police Department in Canada. He investigated multiple murders, including a serial killer that preyed on gay men. He's here to talk about those and more on the Law Enforcement Talk Radio Show. 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He's retired from the Toronto Police Department. He's a homicide detective, which we'll talk about in a few moments. And by the way, I've been getting a lot of people from Canada. Recently had Jen Hyland from the Surrey Police Service, RCMP. She was our guest on the show, a few others. I think you make number 5. He's author of the book, The High Road, Confessions of a Homicide Cop. Hank, thanks for your service. Thanks for being guest on the Law Enforcement Talk Radio Show, talking all about it.
14: John, amazing to be here chatting with you, and really, really flattered to be here. And yeah, I know Jennifer Hyland as well, and she's also written a book, but mine came out in late April, like you said, The High Road, Confessions of the Homicide Cop, and it's going to be amazing to talk to you about it here on the radio show.
13: Well, one of the cases, we're talking about your career in general first, but one of the cases, I saw a documentary, I believe it's on Netflix, I don't remember which one it was, about the serial killer that preyed on gay men. And you were the major case manager in that case. That's terminology we didn't use in Baltimore.
14: Yeah, it's it really is. The province of Ontario up here in Canada, where Toronto is, has a mandated piece of legislation that any major cases, such as homicides, have to be investigated in a certain way. And it's called major case management. And one of the roles in the command pyramid for major case management is that of major case manager. So much like in the United States, as you would see, you'd have your major case manager, you'd have your primary investigator or investigators, you'd have your file manager or file managers, you'd have your affiants for search warrants and whatnot, all fall into that kind of pyramid structure of an investigation. And the major case manager is the one who sits at the top and really has the responsibility of the entire investigation. So the serial killer that you're speaking of, a fellow named Bruce MacArthur, a really interesting case, and we can get into it, but it really went on for years as a missing persons investigation, which really didn't fall under homicide's mandate for some time, but eventually evolved into that.
15: Before we get into the details of that case, because it really is a fascinating case, and it really shows, I think, how a lot of cases are put together, because it's not like what Hollywood. I watch these shows on television, and I'm like, number one, crimes aren't solved in an hour, usually. Number two, exactly. They could take years. Number three, they don't show all the behind-scenes work. And by the way, cases on television are solved by forensics, and quite often they're not. They're solved by gumshoe police work.
14: It is good old-fashioned gumshoe police work, knocking on doors, talking to people hours and hours and days on end with no sleep. And really, that's what solves homicide cases. It definitely isn't done in 40 minutes or 45 minutes like you see in these TV shows. And it's good to be able to put it down in the book and on paper. And, you know, a lot of the feedback I've gotten from it has been, wow, I didn't realize how much actually goes on behind the scenes. So the book definitely illustrates that.
15: By the way, in our department, in the Baltimore Police Department, it most of the homicide detectives, they cut their teeth as patrolmen. And I laugh. I'll be honest with you. They're like, I'm going to go to college. And there's nothing wrong with college and police work. I'm not one of these anti-college people. But they say, I'm going to go to college. I'm going to learn this. And then I'm going to come to the academy. And then I'm going to go to homicide. That's not how it works. You got to work your earn your dues. And you work night shift. You work patrol. How long did you in patrol before you went to homicide?
14: Well, you know, it took me 16 years to get into homicide, about 10 years of uniform patrol, and then I got my first promotion, and I did another 5 years in another division, made my way into the divisional detective office there, and then in 2005, I got to homicide, and that's what I wanted to do from day one, so I was very fortunate there. But, you know, it's funny, I teach at a local community college, and I always ask my students on day one what it is they want to do, and an awful lot of them put up with their hands and they say, I want to be a homicide detective. And it's a lengthy explanation as to how you can get there, but it certainly doesn't happen the instant you join the police service and you can go right to homicide. It's a lot of work. It's a lot of honing your skills, as you said, and you know, a little bit of luck as well, and you have to be good at it to get to that level.
15: Plus the hours of being a homicide detective. I don't know about your agency. We had homicide detectives. They worked until the case they couldn't get any further. They say they put in 24, 36, 48 hours more sometimes on cases.
14: Yeah, same thing up here. You know, the longest run I had, and I always say the call that I dreaded was on a Friday evening, because you'd work all week. You know, I used to get up at 4:15 every morning to go into work, and you'd work all week, and you finally get home Friday evening, sit down, have dinner with the family, and suddenly the phone rings, and you know you're going to be up for another 24, 36 hours minimum. And I had one of those cases, and it happened a couple of times where I got that Friday evening call, and I didn't get home again till Sunday night. And that is just straight through three days straight of staying up, and your brain stops functioning and your body stops functioning. And it's tough to get through, but you can't lose that momentum that you have an investigation, and you just have to keep going. So lots of coffee and lots of long hours, but you've got to get the job done.
15: There's a few television shows and that I think reflect that. One be the First 48, and there's people, they put an ungodly amount of time into the preliminary stages of investigation. And one of the things that goes out the window for me very quickly is my people skills.
14: Yeah, your ability to carry on a conversation, your ability to keep things straight in your head. You know, I write in the book about the number of times where I'd be sitting there with my partner and we'd be conducting an interview 36, 48 hours into an investigation. And you can literally see the line of my pen making a squiggly line going downwards and to the right-hand side of the piece of paper because I'm falling asleep as I'm trying to keep up and take notes. So, and those are the investigations, you know, like you said, you go for 48, 72 hours straight, but sometimes you'd have a lengthy investigation that would go on for weeks and weeks, where you're going home, sleeping for an hour, hour and a half, 2 hours, getting up, going back and doing it again. And by the time you're done with runs like that, you're just absolutely wiped. You need a week or two off just to sleep and recover. And usually it's okay, I'm good to go. And off you go again to the next one. So definitely some ungodly hours. And the First 48 is fantastic, although it does compress it into an hour time frame. So it's hard to appreciate everything else that is going on as well in the background there, but definitely a good reflection of what your normal run on a homicide case is. Guarantee you're going to be going hard for 48 hours at the very least.
15: And it is a nonstop job. By the way, there's lots of terms a lot of people use, but in Baltimore, it's their job started when your day ended. And they were, yes, the voice for the homicide victims, and they took their job very seriously, and they had a great clearance record. We're talking with Hank Etsigna. He is retired Toronto Police Service. He's wrote the book, The High Road Confessions of a Homicide Cop. And when we return, we're going to talk about being a major case manager on an investigation of a serial killer that preyed on gay men. Again, his book is called The High Road Confessions of a Homicide Cop.
13: 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Look for and like the Law Enforcement Talk Radio Show Facebook page.
15: This is the Law Enforcement Talk Radio Show. Don't go anywhere. I promise you, we'll be right back.

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10: Turn a conversation with Hank at Cigna. He is retired Toronto Police Service homicide detective. He wrote a book called The High Road Confessions of a Homicide Cop. You can find it on Amazon or Barnes and Noble, or just two locations. That's called Homicide Cop. The High Road Confessions of a Homicide Cop is the name of the book. One of the things that we talked about earlier was you being the major case manager on a serial killer that preyed on gay men. And I did see a documentary about that involving Toronto. That was a long time ago. But let's start and down memory lane, how you got in the beginning of it to the middle to the end. How did this thing get started?
11: I know the documentary that you're speaking of, and I believe it was a two-part bit on Netflix. And, you know, they did a good job, but they covered essentially the first half of the investigation. So we had a fellow up here in Toronto. His name was Bruce MacArthur, and he killed his first victim, a fellow named Scanna Navaratnam, back in the fall of 2010. So Skanda was reported as missing by one of his friends, and at the time, nobody knew what had happened to him, and nobody knew where he ended up until many years later. But he was reported missing, and up here, our missing persons occurrences go to the local division. They don't go to the homicide squad, obviously. And MacArthur ended up killing two other men. So between 2010 and 2012, he killed three men in total from the gay village here in Toronto. And in late 2012, the divisional investigators in 51 Division got a call from police officers in Switzerland. And police officers in Switzerland said, we've got this informant here in Switzerland who's part of a online cannibalism fetish community. And the informant says, he's chatting with a fellow up in Canada who claims to have killed and eaten a brown-skinned male from Toronto's gay village. So the investigators at 51 Division made that link, and they ended up calling the homicide squad and said, we've got this online confession from somebody claiming to have killed a brown-skinned male from Toronto's gay village. And sure enough, we've got a missing man from Toronto's gay village who's got brown skin. So that's when I first got involved. That was December of 2012. And we investigated that clue for about 6 months before we were able to conclude that the fellow who was making that claim was full of it. He hadn't killed anybody. He was simply playing out his cannibalism fetish and making that claim.
10: This is the guy who told the Swiss police that he was full of it?
11: The guy who told the Swiss police about the fellow in Canada who was supposedly killing and eating somebody from the gay village, he was right. This guy was online. He was claiming to have done that. But the guy who was claiming to have done that was full of it.
10: Okay,
11: so he
10: gotcha.
11: Was just trying to up his reputation in the cannibalism fetish community.
10: That's a pretty weird community you want to get your street rep in. I'm telling you right now, it's not high on my list.
11: No, it's not. But you know what? And of course, it sounds unbelievable. And we reacted the same way until the Swiss police said to us, well, the last time this guy gave us similar information, it was for a cannibal in Slovakia. And we passed the information on to the Slovakian police, and they raided this guy's house. They ended up killing him in a shootout. They found the remains of two partially consumed corpses on his property, and they've linked him to 24 other missing persons. So that kind of increased the integrity of the information that we were getting. So we definitely had to follow it up and be serious about it. But once we determined that this fellow here in Canada was full of it, we said, okay, it's no longer a homicide investigation, but it goes back to being a missing persons investigation.
10: And there's not a whole lot you can do with those. And by the way, I got to ask this question. And people would assume that we're talking about gay men as if that's a separate entity. This sort of thing happens with transients, sex workers, prostitutes, it doesn't matter. And they go missing. And quite honestly, a lot of these cases are not solved.
11: A lot of them aren't, and the vast majority of people reported missing do turn up within 24, 48 hours. And obviously, with this investigation back in 2012, 2013, we're digging into all sorts of different missing persons occurrences. And some people turned up a couple of years later that we thought for sure were victims of foul play. But some people just want to drop off the map and disappear and start their lives over again. So that happens as well. So missing persons investigations, they're constantly evolving. They're constantly high risk and a lot of liability there for the police and the investigators. But in Toronto, for instance, we get over 5,000 missing persons occurrences filed every single year. So it's definitely a real strain on police resources, but they have to be investigated properly because they are so high risk. So,
10: and I'll be honest, I really don't know where to start. I know they have a lot more technical stuff nowadays than when I had policing, and probably even so than you were in policing.
11: Yeah, absolutely. The way missing persons occurrences have evolved, and especially with utilizing technology such as cellular telephones and video surveillance and banking and financial records, the investigative process is constantly evolving and definitely different. I mean, I started in 1989, and even back then, you know, if somebody called to report a loved one missing, it was, we had that 24-hour rule, right? And we got bitten on the butt with that one, with a young missing person here in Toronto, where the police wouldn't take the report for 24 hours, and he turned up in Lake Ontario deceased.
10: Right.
11: And so they changed it back then, and then it constantly evolved, right? It used to be the case where if somebody from another city wanted to call and report somebody missing, you know, the Toronto police wouldn't even take the report. They'd refer them to the local police service. Things like that have changed and evolved to the point where now we have an actual missing persons unit within the Toronto police that falls under the umbrella of the homicide squad. And they're very, very effective at, you know, controlling the quality of the investigations. They're still being mostly handled at the divisional level.
10: One of the things that we would say, and I'm paraphrasing here, but when it came to missing persons calls, unless there was evidence that there was some sort of foul play, we didn't get involved until a certain period of time expired. But we always look for that evidence. Was that the case with you guys involving a serial killer?
11: That was the case, and that still is the case. And like I said, this went back to the division and carried on as a missing persons investigation. And it wasn't until 2017 where in the meantime, MacArthur actually killed several more men. And then it was in June of 2017 where he killed a fellow named Andrew Kinsman. And the big difference with Andrew Kinsman at the end of June of 2017 was Andrew had a normal routine. He had a regular job. He was the superintendent of a rooming house. He was in constant communication with some of his friends and his tenants. And when he went missing, it was really this is out of character. Something's going on here. And that's when we got involved again. And we ended up identifying MacArthur because he had been interviewed in 2013 in relation to the first three missing. Now,
10: hang on that note, because we're going to return that conversation in a few moments. We're done with Hank Itzinga, a retired Toronto police homicide detective. He's the author of the book, The High Road, Confessions of a Homicide Cop. Look for it at Amazon or Barnes & Noble. 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
10: Current conversation with Hank Itzinga. He's retired Toronto police homicide detective. He's authored the book, The High Road Confessions of a Homicide Cop. Look for it on Amazon or Barnes & Noble. Before we went to break, we're talking about getting involved in this missing persons investigation that involved a serial killer that's preying on gay men in Toronto. Can you continue on with where you left off?
11: Sure. We were talking about the disappearance of Andrew Kinsman in June of 2017. And we found some video surveillance of a red Dodge Caravan in Andrew Kinsman's neighborhood the day and the time that he went missing. So once we identified it as a Dodge Caravan and we went to the Ministry of Transportation and said, give us a list of all the Dodge Caravans in the Toronto area, 2004 to 2006, inferno red. And they gave us a list of 6,181 Dodge Caravans.
10: That's a lot of them.
11: And like it's, that's a lot of them. But Kinsman had made a notation on his daily calendar for the day he went missing that he was going to meet somebody named Bruce at 3 p.m. So out of those thousands of Dodge Caravans, how many were registered to somebody named Bruce? There was actually five of them, and one of them being Bruce MacArthur, and one of the investigators, having interviewed MacArthur several years earlier for the other missing men, said, Bruce MacArthur, we interviewed him in 2013. Okay, let's take a good look at Bruce MacArthur. And we found out that he had previously been arrested for choking a male in the back of his van, but no charges were laid. And so we really started to focus on him, and we recovered that van because as soon as we made it known publicly that we were investigating this, he got rid of the van and we recovered it from a wrecking yard. And it wasn't until November of 2017 where we found some blood in the back of the van, and we could link that blood to Andrew Kinsman. So that's when it evolved from a missing persons investigation back into a homicide investigation. And we ended up sneaking into MacArthur's apartment one night with a warrant and cloning his computer. And in January of 2018, we finally went through that analysis and recovered. He liked to dress his victims up and take photographs of them once they were deceased before he dismembered them and put them into planters at one of his landscaping client's house. So he was arrested in January of 2018 and charged initially with two counts of murder, but we hadn't recovered any of the remains yet. So it was a bit of a risk, as everybody knows, with no-body homicide cases. But within a few days, we started recovering some of the remains from these planters. And the more remains we found and the more photographs we recovered from his computer, we identified our victims over a span of several months and ended up charging him with eight counts of first-degree murder. And it wasn't until the summer of 2018 where we recovered our last victim from the ravine at the back of the house where he stored all of these remains. So he ended up pleading guilty in January of 2019 to eight counts of first-degree murder, and he will languish in prison for the rest of his life. And the police team did a fantastic job. The day he was arrested in January of 2018, he was getting ready to kill his ninth victim. And by virtue of arresting him, we prevented that from happening and saved a life there. So
10: saving lives is really good.
11: And,
10: a lot of people,
11: results at the end.
10: A lot of people don't see the value, and they don't think that we're. I say we. I don't think it's a lot different between Canada and the United States, but they don't see that we are very driven by saving lives.
11: Driven by saving lives, and public safety is absolutely paramount. We'll even compromise investigations sometimes if we need to get word out to the public to warn them, you know, this is what's going on. And yeah, I'm kind of risking my bad guy seeing this news release, and he's going to try and get rid of evidence. But we've got to let the public know. And the homicide work is always described as reactive. And I say, no. It's very much proactive.
10: Right.
11: Because by virtue of solving cases and getting these bad guys into custody, we're saving lives down the road. So, and we really, really see that with the advent of technology and the clearance rates and solve rates of homicides going up. And as those solve rates and clearance rates go up, more of the right people are getting put into prison for lengthy prison sentences. And you're seeing the homicide rates across the continent actually going down now. And I think that's a contributing factor, absolutely, to why the homicide rates overall are going down.
10: You guys did a great job on that case. And one thing that struck me in your conversation was, and I tell people this all the time, when it comes to killers in particular, especially those where the case is still open, meaning they're not going to court, they often have an idea who did it. And it's someone that before, but they can't get this pesky thing called evidence. That was the case because this guy was involved earlier in the investigation, wasn't he?
11: He was involved earlier, and like you said, you can't manufacture evidence. And, you know, in 2022, we cleared over 85% of our homicides in the city of Toronto, but you still had that 15% that went unsolved. And in the majority of those, you know exactly who did it. You just don't have the evidence.
10: Right.
11: And that's why you keep pushing and pushing and trying to get that final piece of evidence that really puts it over the top to the point where you can lay that charge. And it can be very, very frustrating. But we don't like to cut corners. We don't like to cheat. We don't like to manufacture anything. If it's there, fantastic. Let's lay the charge. Let's get this before the courts. If it's not there, it'll get there one day, you know.
10: Right.
11: Hopefully that tip comes in. Somebody picks up the phone and makes that call. That little piece of forensic evidence comes forward. You know, we're seeing lots of cases being solved now, 40, 50 years after the fact, through the use of genetic genealogy. And so as technology evolves, a lot of these cases that were put on a shelf, hopefully they get solved down the road as well.
10: One of the things that really impressed me, and by the way, that is no easy task, closing 85% of all cases, but it's the 15% that are open, the ones that haunt me in particular, even to this day. Would that be fair for you?
11: Yeah, absolutely. People ask me all the time, you know, do you really dwell on these cases? And I always say just the unsolved ones, right? And, you know, as I spent my career in homicide, for instance, I remember I had a case in 2005 that we weren't able to solve. I know who did it, but not able to lay that charge. And if in 2019, even as I had made my way to unit commander of the homicide squad, a tip came in or a witness came forward for that 2005 case, I would jump all over that. And even now today, being retired for a couple of years, if the cold case squad called me and said, hey, we got a tip on this case of yours from 2005, I would put the phone down. I said, you know, I'd say, I'll be there in an hour. I'm all over that. So I'll give you guys and help you guys out with anything that you need. So I think that's a really good indicator of a fabulous homicide investigator who is never willing to let go and is just determined and dogged in their pursuit of being able to close that case and lay that charge. And that's exactly the type of person I always wanted to recruit into the squad when I was in charge of it.
10: Not everybody's cut out for this. Not everybody makes a good homicide detective. And by the way, this is more a statement than a question. Most people think I'm a homicide detective. I arrest a lot of people for murder. A lot of homicide arrests. I investigated quite a few as a police officer and as patrolman as well. I was not a detective. I didn't do the intricacy stuff. However, the chances of getting murdered by someone you don't know, you're not connected to, that is not known to you, are very slim.
11: It is, you know, that's absolutely true. And, you know, those stranger on stranger homicides are the toughest ones to solve as well. So that's where the video surveillance really comes in handy, as well as the cell phone technology to gather that type of evidence and open up those types of clues. But you're right, the vast majority of people who are killed by somebody that they know, that there's been a previous connection with. You know, I talk about another case in the book.
10: Let's talk about that when we return. We're talking with Hank Itzinga, a retired Toronto police homicide detective. He's author of the book, The High Road, Confessions of a Homicide Cop. Look for it on Amazon or Barnes & Noble. 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Don't go anywhere. We'll be right back. Are you a fan of true crime shows? 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
10: Return a conversation with Hank Itzinga. He is retired Toronto police homicide detective. He's author of the book, The High Road, Confessions of a Homicide Cop. And you can look for it at Amazon and Barnes & Noble. That's The High Road, Confessions of a Homicide Cop. We talked earlier about the investigation. It was a Netflix documentary television show that you and your agency did. You were a major case manager involving a serial killer that preyed on gay men. Phenomenal job, by the way, that you all did on that one.
11: Thank you.
10: And we also talked about closing 85% of the cases, that 15% are still open. And you have an idea who did that, but you can't prove it in court. And those always found to be particularly haunting. You started talking about another case. Can you elaborate on that one?
11: Yeah, we were talking about stranger-on-stranger homicides being very difficult, and there's another case in the book, and I refer to it as my first serial killer case, although it's not your prototypical serial killer that's usually motivated by sex. This was a case of a fellow named Mark Moore who shot and killed four people over a 76-day period back in 2010. And the first three of his victims were complete strangers to him. He was just such a dangerous animal out on the streets that he shot and killed three random people back in September of 2010. And his fourth victim, a fellow named Carl Cole, he shot and killed him in November of 2010, still out on the street, but there was a previous relationship between the two of them. But those are incredibly difficult to solve, and we were lucky to tie it together with ballistics and a wiretap and put all the clues together. But it had been just those first three victims, just stranger on stranger, I don't know if we would have gotten there. So we were able to identify him once he killed that fourth victim, and we could establish that relationship. So those cases are definitely very, very difficult.
10: One of the things I noticed about the documentary in this case is you guys tend to, and I say guys, that means men and women, in Toronto, yeah, tend to use more of the tech stuff than what I was used to. And granted, I policed a long time ago.
11: You know, it's just constantly evolved. And I still remember the first murder case I did in 2005. And getting grilled in the witness stand. And if you're going to be a homicide detective, you better get used to being grilled in the witness box for days and days on end. But just getting grilled about text messages that the victim and the suspect may have been sending to each other. And it was still brand new that cellular companies were retaining these text messages on their servers. So that became absolutely huge as of 2005 and was used in all of the investigations that I undertook in the ensuing years. And then really around 2000, 2001, we started seeing so much surveillance video popping up. You know, in 2005, when I started, I still remember one of the other teams caught a murder on video. We all came into the office to watch it. It was fascinating. Wow, you've got this murder on video. And by the time I left in 2023, if you didn't have video of a murder, it was unusual. So I don't know if it's quite like that south of the border, but in Toronto, Toronto, there are cameras absolutely everywhere, usually privately owned. And that becomes a big part of the labor process as well, is recovering that video footage and retaining it and going through it to the point where we've actually established a video analysis unit back in 2018 just to help us sort through these thousands and thousands of hours of video surveillance. You know, going back to Andrew Kinsman's disappearance, he disappeared June of 2017. It wasn't until late August where we found that red van on video, just by manually poring over all these hours and hours of video surveillance. That's become a huge leap in technology and a huge advantage for investigators.
10: Yeah, we certainly didn't have all that back in the 80s and 90s when I was policing, and yet we still solve these crimes. And people, I watch these shows nowadays, and the first thing that a homicide detective looks for is video. And I'm like, I wish we had that. We didn't have that back in the day.
11: Yeah, it makes a huge difference. And, you know, compared to those days in the 80s and 90s where, and even before cellular telephones, it was very, very difficult. Now, you didn't have the street-level violence, at least up here, that we're seeing now, where you have those random stranger-on-stranger murders. Back then, it certainly happened, but I don't think to the frequency that we see now, where about half of the murders that we're seeing up here are firearms-related, on-the-street type of murders. So, you know, you didn't need the cell phones and the surveillance video when you're investigating a domestic murder, obviously. But those street level murders, very, very difficult to solve back in the day without those technological advantages that we have today.
10: We had one where I was a sergeant, and a woman who turned out to be a sex worker, and I'm using that term because that's a trendy term used nowadays, was stabbed multiple times and thrown down a flight of stairs in a terrace garden style apartment. And that the officer on the scene called me to it like it was normal. And he said, by the way, I happen to have a criminal summons for this door, this apartment, but this guy won't answer. So I knocked on the door. The guy opened the door. I put my foot in the doorway and looked, and I noticed a blood spot on his cheek. And then I noticed he had a lot of blood on his shoes. Turns out he was the murderer. And wow. That's how we solved those cases. There was nothing complicated about it. It was like you had to be observant. We didn't have like videos of and cell phones and all that stuff that they rely on nowadays.
11: Yeah, you know what? That's how you did it back then. And it's still such a big part of a good homicide investigation, because still knocking on that right door at the right time might yield you that clue, right? We had a very infamous case here in Toronto around 2000 of a young girl who was snatched off the streets, and she was sexually assaulted and killed. And her body was recovered, and they found some carpet fibers on her body and knew she'd been on a green carpet. And it was just good work by some canvassing officers. They knocked on one fellow's door. They noticed he had a green carpet, and they made note of it, and they were able to link that together. But there's certainly no surveillance video evidence that was going to help. There was no cellular telephone evidence that was going to help. So those little clues, as relevant as they are still today, and that door knocking police work that is still relevant today, was even more so back then.
10: Which we all hated doing, but a lot of cases are solved by that. The neighborhood canvas. Hank, you wrote this book, The High Road Confessions of a Homicide Cop. What possessed you to write this book?
11: You know, I had no intention of writing a book. I think it's not unusual for any police officer who's worked in a big city like Baltimore or Toronto to not have at one point in time turn to one of their coworkers and shake their head and say, good Lord, I should write a book.
10: Yeah.
11: Because the unbelievable things that we see. And it wasn't until after I retired, and obviously I was involved in some pretty high profile cases, that a publisher contacted me, and they said, you know, what do you think about writing your memoirs? And I thought about it for a little while, and I thought, okay, you know what? That would be a really good way to leave a bit of a legacy piece behind for my descendants and my daughter and my family. I'll do it. So,

0: here in Canada, and it stayed at the number one spot for several weeks. It got knocked down to number two for a couple of weeks, and then this week it's right back up to number one again. So
1: kudos to you.
0: Very, very proud of that, and very, very pleased with the results. And now they're pestering me to write a second book, so I'll see whether
1: I do that. We'll cross that bridge when we get to it. The book is called The High Road, exactly. Confessions of a Homicide Cop. Hank Itzinga, thanks so much for your service, and thanks for talking about it on the Law Enforcement Talk Radio Show. Both very much appreciated.
0: Thank you very much, Sean. It was great being on here and chatting with you. It's always great to talk to other police officers on these podcasts and radio shows because I think we get each other. So really, really great to talk to you.
1: 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A huge thanks to our guest for telling their story on the Law Enforcement Talk Radio Show. We've got more great guests heading your way next week. Until then, I'm John J. Wiley. 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
2: The U.S. launches new attacks in Iran. I'm Ann Carrick, Fox News. The White House calling the new attacks punishment for killing two U.S. service members. Fox's Chanley Painter.
3: The U.S. launching an eighth straight night of strikes against Iran. CENTCOM says it hit multiple Iranian targets, including air defense facilities, weapons storage sites, and IRGC forces linked to the attack in Jordan that killed two U.S. service members Friday. Another U.S. soldier is still missing. These mark the first American military deaths since March. In total, 16 service members have been killed and over 430 wounded since the conflict began on February 28th. President Trump reacting to the latest deaths, saying in part, it's a very sad thing. He went on to add, we're never allowing Iran to have a nuclear weapon.
2: CENTCOM says more than 50,000 U.S. service members continue to operate across the Middle East. Two social media stars arrested Saturday in Miami as British authorities asked for their extradition on rape and sex trafficking charges.
4: Andrew Tate and Tristan Tate are two of the most polarizing characters on the internet as they promote male dominance and misogyny. But now they're in the custody of the U.S. Marshals Service, facing as many as 59 charges accused of rape and human trafficking. The two had lived for several years in Romania, where they were arrested in 2022 for sexual exploitation. But they denied the allegations and the charges didn't stick. Now British prosecutors are accusing them of abusing women in an area north of London where they grew up. But again, they're denying the allegations. Jill Nato, Fox News.
2: Andy Burnham officially becomes Britain's new prime minister tomorrow, inheriting a sluggish economy, high living costs, and growing global tensions. Burnham has pledged to raise living standards while tackling challenges at home and abroad. America's listening to Fox News.
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1: Well, it is great to be back with all of you today. Welcome aboard America's number one travel radio show, everyone. It is just after 10 a.m. Eastern Time. It's 10:06 to be precise. It is Saturday, July 18th, 2026. And from coast to coast, border to border, and around the world on TuneIn, well, we have a real mix of everything and anything in the world of travel on tap over these next 120 minutes. First up today on the fastest 2 hours in travel, well, we have some new stations to welcome.
2: We do indeed. 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We are blessed.
1: Yes, we are.
2: 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Wow. So a big hello and welcome to AM 1450 WMOH Radio. They are airing us live as I speak. They're in Hamilton, Ohio, which is the Cincinnati DMA or media market number 38. And this new station is also airing our Monday through Friday 60-second daily travel commentaries as well.
1: Yes,
2: so welcome.
1: We do have a 6-day footprint out there for sure. 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Now, they're in Roanoke, Virginia. That's Media Market 70. At Roanoke's first choice for news, talk, and sports, they are also airing us live. Actually, Mary, in a few months, we're going to be rolling through Roanoke on our way down to Pigeon Forge for a big Let's Go America tour and live remote that's coming.
2: We may have to make a pit stop.
1: We may have to do that, meet everybody that's down there. So, you know, welcome to both new stations, 630 weekly affiliates. We love it. We love it. Yes. Right on cue, Bobby, as always. Thank you so much. Rudy, so we'll switch gears and we'll say, listen, it's been a smoky and kind of a weird sky week a good part of the time here in New York and most of the country. How's your Canadian wildfire smoke up there in Minnesota today?
3: Well, I think we got it first because, you know, Minnesota has been on fire as well up on the Canadian border and around the lake. So we got it first, and then the winds pushed it your way. But it's still here. It's supposed to be here this morning, and then again after midnight tonight. It's a little more sporadic now, but it was really bad for several days, and I think you're experiencing that now.
1: Well, you know,
2: we are. We got a little bit of a break yesterday, but it's back today with the winds.
1: You know, 2 weeks ago when we were broadcasting live from the Intrepid in for the America 250 and Sailforth 250, which, by the way, thank you to everybody for all the comments you've sent in to us. We really appreciate that. We had such a great time doing that. It was such a special day. But right next to us was Fox weather guy, Adam Klotz. And today I saw him. He was talking about on TV that Washington, D.C., Detroit, and Cleveland, they're having really big issues. They're the big targets today. They're having problems. So, Bobby, all right, we're going to go in a different direction. The scenes that we're seeing also on TV, you know, about all the flooding again in Texas, so unfortunate. Folks thought last year was a once-in-a-lifetime happening, but here we are again. What can you share for – I know you're north. I mean, this is down in the southwest part of the state, but they're in Dallas at the Network Center. What can you share what's going on?
4: Yeah, Dallas has been relatively untouched, DFW. I mean, obviously, we've had some of the storms linger up here. But, yeah, central, closer to South Texas, like, some of that stuff has been really bad. They had a tornado in downtown San Antonio the other day, which is super rare for them. And then they also have had just this devastating flooding for, you know, 2 years in a row now. It's just been brutal.
1: Uvalde, 28 inches of rain.
2: Yeah, I was really sorry to see that. That's going on again 2 years in a row.
1: Now, that camp Mystic did not reopen this year, so
2: no,
1: that's unfortunate.
2: Yeah. But. All right, well, before we move to the Travel News Roundtable, we do have new travel polls up. They are on the show website right there on the homepage, rmworldtravel.com. First question, how do you pay for travel? You have several options. Second question, what do you book first when planning travel?
1: So go vote.
2: And again,
1: we'll go
2: options.
1: Over those next week, rmworldtravel.com. A programming note, by the way, that coming up in our next segment, we're going to somewhat break format today. There is an important happening going on in Washington, D.C., and we need your help in contacting your congressional reps or senators. We're going to give you the phone number to call the Capitol switchboard, so be ready for that. That's coming up in our B block. And listen, if everyone in this audience steps up and joins us to get this act passed, it's so important. The impact will be that we're going to have collectively is going to be incredible. And it's something that will benefit all of us for decades to come. So that's your tease. Be here. That's coming up in just a few minutes when we come back after this first break in the B block. So now for the Travel News Roundtable. I mean, Mary, do you want to start us off? I mean,
2: sure. So there is a big air show happening this week. It's been going on since 1948. It's the Farnborough International Air Show in England. It starts on Monday, the 20th, and it goes through the 24th. So since 1948, this show has debuted civilian and military aircraft to possible global customers. It's a big show. Both the Concorde debuted there, the Airbus A380 debuted there, along with many other military aircraft, including the Lockheed Martin F-35 Lightning II. Why am I bringing this up? Well, if electric passenger air taxis interest you, the British company Vertical Aerospace will be one step closer towards certification and commercial service this week. They are planning public demonstration flights of the electric vertical takeoff vehicles at this air show. The Velo, it's called, is designed to carry one pilot and 4 to 6 passengers with zero operating emissions. It will be quiet. It will be able to go 150 miles.
1: Okay.
2: It's basically an air taxi.
1: Listen,
2: so my
1: this.
2: Question is, would you, it's expected, listen, it's happening. It's coming to an airport
1: the
2: near
1: you
2: in 2029. Yeah.
1: Listen, you know, looks, I love helicopters.
2: I know.
1: Can't get you up.
2: And that's what it looks like because it takes off vertically.
1: Are you going?
2: I don't know.
1: Yeah.
2: Are you? You
1: oh,
2: are.
1: I would absolutely.
2: Rudy, would you, have
3: I
2: you
3: would.
2: Seen it?
1: Yeah.
3: No, I have seen it. I mean, I've seen pictures of it. I haven't seen
2: it. But it has wings. So I feel like if something happened, I don't know, for some reason, I actually think I would.
1: You're going to glide down?
2: Yeah, I think I would. I saw the design. Okay. I think I would go up in this.
1: You know what? We haven't.
2: Listen, I've been up in helicopters. I'm just white-knuckled when I go up.
1: Everything we say on the show is archived forever, so
2: yeah.
1: We have this now. So when it's time to go on the Evol.
2: All right, yeah, right? Well, okay.
1: Bobby, are you going on an Evol with Mary?
4: I'll give you one guess what my answer is.
1: Yeah, wait, exactly.
2: Come on, Bobby.
4: No.
2: Okay. So American Airlines and Japan Airlines, they've got pre-orders in, and it's happening.
1: All right, let me just say this. So on that note, by the way, good news, the United States retains its standing in the world as the world's largest air passenger market. Our nation had nearly 891 million passengers last year. It was an increase of 1.6% year over year. By the way, that's from the International Air Transport Association. And Texas, well, they have too much water right now. We just talked about, right? But low water levels in Europe are canceling, and they're creating havoc for river cruises over there. You got major adjustments, cancellations going on, particularly on the Rhine and Danube. So be aware of that. Rudy, we got over a minute. What do you got?
3: Well, you know, the travel social world was all abuzz this week when it seemed that United Airlines had announced in their new planes they're going to have a special coach row with just 2 seats and no middle seat, right?
1: Kind of like first class in Europe.
3: That's interesting. Yeah. And then I looked at it, and it was one row on the new planes, which is 4 seats, 2 on each side of the aisle. Well, it turns out it's false. A United executive told me, I called and asked about it, and he said it was a misinterpretation of an internal memo. So it must have been something that were floating that wasn't for sure, but it's not.
1: That's interesting.
3: Happening.
1: I saw some photos of that, too. Some fake news out there.
2: Imagine I saw it
1: that.
2: Yesterday,
1: yeah.
2: too.
1: Well, listen, today, by the way, Rudy, it's a preferred travel panel day on the show, and all things aviation will be our focus. So we'll get into our panel of that next hour, I guess. We'll do that for our F, G, and H blocks, as I like to say. All right, when we return, the Chief Travel Leader conversation will have us sharing a very important matter. We're going to need your help in this, folks. Listen up for that. RJ's here. He's coming up on the open road. We've got the destination spotlight ahead. Plus, Disney and the Museum Gallery will be in our J block. That's towards the end of hour 2. We're back in 180 seconds.
0: 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We're coming right back.
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1: We're back and ready to go for a different type of Chief Travel Leader conversation. Before it happens across these national airwaves, this portion of the program will be sponsored by Regent Seven Seas Cruises.
2: 13 weeks from today, Robert and I will be on Malta in the southern Mediterranean, and we're going to have a number of show fans there with us as we get ready for a 12-day cruise together. There are just two cabin suites left for you to also join us on this spectacular trip. It's happening because of our partnership with Regent Seven Seas. So if you're looking to put an exclamation point on your 2026 travels with a trip you're going to remember forever, call Megan Garfield at Regent today and book this special 12-day cruise this October aboard Seven Seas Grandeur from Malta to Athens. They're going to also take us to Sicily, Lower Italy, Croatia, Montenegro, Turkey, and other ports in Greece as well.
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9: It's such a pleasure to be here. Thank you for having me.
1: 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All right, as this program transmits via satellite right now to our 630 weekly AM and FM radio stations, we're purposely breaking format a bit today because this is such an important issue to us. 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So we've discussed the AM Radio for Every Vehicle Act a few times on the show previously. Today we invited you to be here with us. It was a big week in Washington, D.C. with broadcasters and others pressing Congress to act on this important legislation. I'll also add, we're delighted to see now that President Trump has gotten behind it as well, because with his support, that should hopefully get it across the finish line as well. So give everyone tuned in across the USA an update on where things stand and why passing the AM Radio for Every Vehicle Act is so important to our nation.
9: Well, it's been a great week, as you said, here in Washington on this issue. This is a bill that ensures that every automobile maintains access to AM radio and makes that radio easily accessible on the dashboard. The bill has more than 300 co-sponsors in the House of Representatives, firmly bipartisan, and more than 60 co-sponsors in the U.S. Senate, so a filibuster-proof majority. It's already moved nearly unanimously out of both Commerce Committees in the House and the Senate. And so right now it's awaiting floor time and a vote to get it to the president's desk. So this week was so important, though, that you look at everything that's going on in Washington, all of the distractions, and the dwindling number of legislative days before the midterm election. And there's just a lengthy to-do list needed to ensure that this was not going to be a bill that fell through the cracks. So we had broadcasters from more than 30 states this week, as well as their community partners, fire chiefs, the AARP, the National Urban League, consumer groups, up on Capitol Hill, saying to all of those supporters, the members who have already said they are behind this bill, that this needs to stay top of mind and that we need to get it over the finish line. So we feel like we made some really important progress week.
2: That's great, Curtis. So I want to go back to something you just said. You mentioned fire chiefs among the representatives. Let's talk a little bit about why AM radio in cars is so important for emergency readiness, national security. I'm thinking about a lot of people traveling all over America this summer, visiting national parks. They're on remote highway corridors. Cellular networks frequently fail or they're not available. Talk a little bit more about how broadcast radio and the emergency alert system with AM radio is evolving and how important it really is.
9: Yeah, well, there's two elements to this. The first is the element that you touched on, which is, you know, unfortunately, these weather disasters are becoming more and more frequent, and we need to ensure that when those other forms of communication fail, cell networks go down, that listeners have something that they can tune into that is durable, that stays on the air in those times of emergency, and AM radio is that. It has reach. The radio is also essential to those emergency alerts that you get. Whether you're receiving that alert, frankly, through an AM station, an FM station, or a broadcast television station, the daisy chain that the transmission goes through that starts with FEMA actually funnels through 70 or so AM stations positioned across the country that are designed to stay on the air even in the worst disasters. But then there's the second point here, which is that what radio does, no one else in media is doing, which it is free and local. So you've got endless amounts of media choices. Your listeners know this. If you are looking to get your national news, if you are looking to be entertained, but when it comes to locally focused information, especially in those times of emergency, that's where radio, and particularly AM radio, really thrives with some significant reach. We feel this is a lifeline in times of disaster. It's why there's so much bipartisan interest in this bill. Mm-hmm. You know, in a time where we're so divided, this bill doesn't skew Republican or Democrat. It skews local.
1: Well, it's common sense.
9: I think we're going to get it over the finish line.
1: Yeah, I agree. And by the way, because there's a little bit of misnomer I've seen out there. So it is the AM Radio for Every Vehicle Act, but the elements in the bill will also protect and ensure all listeners, whether it's AM or FM. I just want to make sure that everyone understands that, because that's important. And that's why really we want everyone in this audience to contact their representatives in Congress and tell them you expect them to vote yes to get this enacted. But since we have you here with us today, Curtis, you know, I also want to follow up on something else that has your attention. I know you recently testified before a House Judiciary Subcommittee regarding the Sports Broadcasting Act. This is another maddening situation we all deal with and really shouldn't have to, because when sports fans are traveling, staying in hotels or wherever they may be, you know, we face this confusing mess of games. You know, it's fragmented across multiple paid streaming services or apps. How's the NAB fighting to keep premier sports and events available free, you know, over the air?
9: Well, you highlighted the issue, which is that consumers are extremely frustrated that it feels like every month there's a new streaming service that you've got to sign up for just to follow your favorite team. And that's even a concern when you're traveling. And we dealt with that frustration. I'm a frequent traveler in my job, visiting broadcasters across the country. And then there's nothing more frustrating than, you know, feeling like you can't get access to a streaming service that you've already paid for. You've got to authenticate. Consumers are benefited when premier sporting events are available through broadcast, both for its simplicity and the fact that when you're at home, it's available free over the air. So we are reminding policymakers of the consumer value of keeping premier sports on broadcast. You know, the NFL, we know, is already flirting. They've put their Thursday night games on Amazon.
1: Right.
9: They've got some of the holiday games on Netflix, the Sunday tickets available through YouTube. Consumers are frustrated by that.
1: Well, listen.
9: And so we're highlighting that for policymakers. And as it relates to my testimony, you know, the hearing that the Judiciary Committee did was very focused, and you alluded to it, on this now 60-year-old law, the Sports Broadcasting Act, that was to enable the professional sports leagues to pool their teams' rights and to sell them for distribution on broadcast. And the public access bargain there was the leagues get the ability to pool rights, the public gets the ability to access those games through free over-the-air broadcast.
1: Curtis, it is
9: not
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9: a law designed for streaming services.
1: No, it is so maddening. And again, there's kind of a running joke in our house about that because I can never find my Yankee games when I want to watch them. 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
9: Sounds great.
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1: 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It is time for us right now to send you down to Dallas with Bobby as he takes you through this bottom of the hour break. When we return, Rudy's going to take a look at payment apps. RJ's coming in 10 minutes as he takes you on the Lincoln Highway for the open road. Then we're off to New Hampshire for today's Destination Spotlight. 80% of the best weekend show in America is still to come.
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1: 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Well, living in America, some of us have come to rely on cash apps like Venmo and PayPal, or even the cash app called Cash App, as a quick and easy way to make or receive payments. But my next guest cautions that if you're traveling abroad, some of these apps may not work just when you need them the most. Eve Chen is a senior travel reporter at USA Today, and she recently wrote a story about that for USA Today. Eve, welcome to the show. I gather from your article that not all cash apps are the same when it comes to transferring funds internationally, correct?
2: You know, it really depends on app you're trying to use and where you're trying to use it.
1: I read your article, you know, you basically have to figure out which app you use and just remember that, because they all are very different. Let's start with the one called Cash App, which I don't know anything about. Tell me about Cash App.
2: Sure. Cash App is actually a very popular app that people use, but it can only be used in the U.S. and U.K. So if you're trying to make transactions abroad, you're not going to be able to use the app. This is something the State Department, without naming any particular apps, but has warned about, saying that, you know, consulate partners have seen Americans traveling and come into, you know, hiccups when they haven't been able to use the apps they're used to using every day, just like you mentioned. And so it's really important to check which app you're planning to use and have a backup plan. Cash App, like I said, is only available in the U.S. and the U.K., but they do have a card. It's a Visa debit card, which can be used in many different countries. And so there's a few exceptions, like Cuba and Sudan, but you can use this debit card like another debit card. There is a 3% international use fee unless you qualify for certain things, but that is one option. Folks who like to use that app, they have to use the physical card of it if they're traveling in most places abroad.
1: Yeah, you mentioned a couple of places the Cash App card can't be used. You also include Iran, North Korea, and Russia, so all the bad guys, right?
2: A lot of places that the State Department has warned travelers against visiting anyways. And so, in most cases, there are other concerns in addition to which apps you can use.
1: And you can use Cash App card at ATMs as well for a $2.50 fee, right, which is not a great deal necessarily. But if you need it, you need it, you know. All right. PayPal.
2: Yeah, I mean, with any card you use.
1: Yeah, you're going to pay something to somebody, right?
2: Just always check. That's a good tip.
1: Yeah. Now, I didn't know PayPal and Venmo were owned by the same company until I read your piece.
2: Yeah, they have a great partnership. So PayPal is used in over 200 countries, and Venmo users and PayPal users can send money between the different platforms. And so you can, if you use Venmo regularly or PayPal abroad, you can use those even when you're traveling. There's about 200 countries where it can be used. There are, again, some exceptions where it's not possible, but you can use them. Just be aware that there may be international fees, and those will be posted online, so you can check what the fees are before you use it. There's also currency conversion rates that will be posted online, so these are all things to consider before you use them for your transactions.
1: Yeah, and PayPal, you say in your article, while it can be used to send money in more than 110 countries, there is a 5% fee for international personal transactions capped at, $5 basically. That's actually higher than some some fees. So it's something to keep in mind. You don't want to be doing it twice a day, you know, for 3 weeks. And also, so are you saying if I have a PayPal account, but I don't have a Venmo one, I can still use Venmo while I'm overseas?
2: You should be able to send to someone with Venmo.
1: I see.
2: From your PayPal account and vice versa. So that's kind of what it's saying. So, of course, PayPal to PayPal, Venmo to Venmo. But in cases which, you know, the app might be not accepted or used in the other country, you can use the app that you have to send or receive money through the other app.
1: Okay. Generally speaking, I use a credit card everywhere I go in Europe, and I hardly ever use cash anymore. Do you find that to be true as well?
2: You know, a lot of people don't use cash anymore, but I still advise travelers to carry some cash, whether it's the local currency or U.S. dollars that you can convert in, you know, an emergency. But yes, other than maybe gratuities or things here and there, you may not use that much cash depending upon your destination. If you're going to a place like Japan, you might use a lot of cash, actually. But depending upon the destination, you may use very little cash. It doesn't hurt to have some just in case.
1: I couldn't agree more. I do use cash for particularly for housekeeping tips, that sort of thing. And it doesn't hurt at all. But I'm hard-pressed to spend $100 in cash if I spend 2 weeks in a country like France. Eve Chen is a senior travel reporter at USA Today. Eve, thank you for filling us in. I didn't know all this, and I do now. Appreciate it.
2: Thank you so much.
1: We'll be right back.
0: 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We're back after these messages.
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6: This October 20th, Mary and I will be in Malta in the Southern Mediterranean, and we're going to have a number of show fans there with us as we get ready for a 12-day cruise together. 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So if you're looking to put an exclamation point on your 2026 travels with a trip that you'll remember forever, call Megan Garfield at Regent today. Book this special 12-day cruise. Again, it's this October. It's aboard Seven Seas Grandeur from Malta to Athens. We're also going to Sicily, Lower Italy, Croatia, Montenegro, Turkey, and a number of other ports in Greece as well. So many of the places that we're going, their bucket list. 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It includes a phone number for Megan as well. 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
1: All right, welcome back, everybody. I'm RJ Carey. This is The Open Road here on RM World Travel, and we have quite an interesting guest interview today for you all. 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Now, getting back to this segment, on a travel show, you know, we spend a lot of time thinking about how Americans get from point A to point B. We talk about this all the time, right? But before the interstates, before GPS, before budget airlines, crossing this country by road was a different proposition. You might have to talk to Meriwether Lewis and Clark about that. And the story of how America first connected itself coast to coast by highway is, I think, one of the great chapters in American travel history. And it's a little bit more recent than you might think. My guest is one of the most foremost authorities on that story. Kay Shelton Kozak is a past president of the Lincoln Highway Association. Kay, welcome to The Open Road.
2: Thank you for having me.
1: Of course. So just to set the table, okay, what exactly is the Lincoln Highway, and why should our listeners care about it?
2: So Lincoln Highway, it was the first improved road coast to coast, and it predates pretty much every other road that has a number, because numbering system didn't start until the 20s. So the Lincoln Highway was envisioned by a man named Carl Fisher, and he was originally a bicycle salesman, and then he switched to automobiles, and eventually owned a business where they were making gas headlights.
1: And what year was this again? This would have been, you know, pre-World War One, right?
2: Pre-World War One, yes.
1: Okay.
2: So he was also one of the first owners of the Indianapolis Motor Speedway.
1: Oh, wow.
2: And Carl Fisher envisioned a road that went from the East Coast to the West Coast, specifically New York City to San Francisco. And in 1912, he had that idea. And by 1913, there were a group of his colleagues and his friends and other interested parties in the automobile industry, and they set out in 1913 to try and find a route from New York City to San Francisco. And they continuously worked to improve this road, either by connecting better segments of the road, smoothing out dangerous sharp turns, or raising private money to pave or brick or in many ways improve. Even gravel is an improvement over just a plain old muddy road.
1: Right. And I know there was an effort by the Army as well at the time to really go out and survey and improve the road. And if I'm not mistaken, and maybe you could tell us a little bit about this, there was a certain future president who was along for that ride.
2: Sure. In 1919, after the Great War, later to become the World War One, the Army wanted to make sure that the Army would be ready to move troops across the country, that the Army vehicles would be ready to travel long distance, and that the American roads would be sturdy enough to hold very heavy Army trucks. It's one thing to take a Model T down a muddy road.
1: Right.
2: Imagine a very heavy Army vehicle carrying equipment and soldiers.
1: Not going to make
2: the
1: cut.
2: Much more heavy.
1: Yeah, and I believe the member, of course, he was an officer at the time, that would have been the future general and later President Eisenhower. He was a surveyor for that.
2: So on this convoy, one of the participants, that was Lieutenant Colonel Dwight Eisenhower. And later, Eisenhower helped establish the interstate system.
1: Okay, look, this has been a wonderful conversation. I think for a lot of our listeners, this is the road they've driven alongside or across without ever even really knowing the story behind it. So I'm glad we could change that today. Thank you so much for giving us a little bit of your time.
2: Sure.
1: Take care.
2: Thank you.
1: All right, folks. Well, there you have it. I learned something new this weekend because, you know, everybody hears about Route 66. That's sort of the pop culture highway destination here in the U.S. But, you know, if you actually want to drive from coast to coast, New York City to San Francisco, on a route that's been around for over 100 years, the Lincoln Highway is the way to do it. If you want to learn more, go to Lincoln Highway, A-S-S-O-C, shortened association. That's Lincoln Highway, A-S-S-O-C.org. Plenty more to learn there. But that is all for this week. Don't go anywhere. It's up next. We're going to New Hampshire for this week's Destination Spotlight. I'm RJ Carey. This is RM World Travel. Drive on, America.
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11: You know, RJ was just sharing with us between the break there that he has still so much he wanted to get to on the Lincoln Highway. 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And if you document your trip with them, they'll send you a special pin and a certificate of achievement. So that's a lot of fun. From cross-country travel to now the Granite State, we're headed up to America's ninth state that joined the Union back in 1788. But first, we're sponsored by Colette.
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11: Good morning, Michelle. 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
13: Good morning. Thank you for having me on the show.
11: Well, love having you here today with us. Appreciate it. So, Michelle, listen, we're just coming off. We know the big America 250 celebrations on July 4th. Last segment, RJ was talking about the Lincoln Highway that takes folks coast to coast. But something that's also historical and well worth a visit to New Hampshire, we say, it's the unique Mount Washington Cog Railway and the nearly 8-mile Mount Washington Auto Road. I know you spent 11 years of your career at Mount Washington. So share with folks how special a destination this is to come experience in your state.
13: Oh, I got to tell you, Mount Washington stole my heart. It's the reason why I'm here in the state of New Hampshire. And if you know, when you think about Mount Washington, this is a mountain that's just 6,288 feet above sea level. So on a global scale, it's not really that big. However, in the northeastern United States, it's the highest peak, and it gets some of the worst weather in the entire world, where people who are climbing Everest will do their climbing in the winter on Mount Washington with guides to do their practice or their training. I mean, it's just incredible. And it's, you know, we see this mountain in the summer season because it's only open to the public.

0: Statewide sales tax, but here's where I want to go. I know we're talking to you on Saturday, July 18th in the middle of the summer, but you know, in 2 months, fall will be here, and I know how gorgeous all the state parks and the mountains are in New Hampshire. It's a beautiful state to experience fall foliage. Do you think people should be thinking about making reservations for that now? And what do you enjoy about fall in New Hampshire?
1: Always make your plans as soon as you know that it's something you want to do. And I will say this, in the fall, while our summer is such a busy season because, you know, school's out, it's time for vacations, there's so much activity going on and things to do here. Fall, it's just as busy because the colors that are just so beautiful and the scenic highways and the, you know, the routes that you can go on or the outdoor recreation to just be able to capture the beauty of it all. But it's something where people book their reservations and they book fast. So I would say if it's something you're looking to do, book your reservations now, especially for any activities. It's a lot of the activities that we have up here, it's our White Mountains attractions. They're always by reservation. So you always want to look at, you know, what can we do to make everything streamlined before coming here?
2: Well, I agree with that.
1: Make sure
2: no question.
1: You have your reservation.
2: So, you know, when you think about Norway, Sweden, and Finland, each of those countries is distinctly different. If people haven't been there, they probably would have trouble explaining the difference. And I think sometimes Vermont and New Hampshire falls into that. Mary and I have, you know, found a strong Boston and Massachusetts connection in New Hampshire, especially around the state capital of Concord or a little further south of Manchester. But, you know, you head up to Plymouth or Lincoln or Bethlehem or Pittsburgh, very different state. What do you say helps distinguish the Granite State from our other 49?
1: Oh, I'm going to do the best I can right now, because this state, there's so much to do, but, you know, geographically, a small state, but there's so much variety. And I think when you're coming here, again, the White Mountains, having the highest peak in the Northeast, it's so distinct. It's something that no other state has. And the other part about New Hampshire, which I think is so cool, is that we have also 18 miles of a coastline. So you could go to Hampton Beach and have a, you know, a beach day, and the same day you could drive north and you could still be in the White Mountains.
2: Yeah.
1: The amount of diversity here in this state is what makes it so unique.
2: And Portsmouth, that's a great area as well. So anything still going on for the America 250? I just need about a 10-second answer on that.
1: I know there are events still happening in the state of New Hampshire. Those that are focusing on any 250th events, that could be seen on our website when you go to visitnh.gov.
2: Okay. Okay.
1: And I know we'll have stuff listed there.
2: All right. Well, we'll do that. Well, listen, very nice connecting with you today, Michelle. Thank you very much for your time. We hope you have a nice weekend, okay?
1: Thank you so much. You too.
0: Thank you, Michelle. Take care.
1: All right. Take care.
0: Bye.
2: All right. Well, there you go, folks. The website, by the way, to plan your travels to New Hampshire, visit nh.gov, like Michelle said. Another 60 minutes of the show is coming your way in just a few minutes. We're going to kick it off with the preferred travel panel. That's how we'll start. We'll roll through the F, G, and H blocks, plus Walt Disney and the Museum Gallery also ahead. Keep those radios locked in. Don't forget you can catch the show live or anytime at rmworldtravel.com.
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10: 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I'm Paul Stevens, Fox News. The U.S. striking Iran hard last night following the deaths of two service members in Jordan. Madeline Rivera

0: in D.C.
1: CENTCOM says the latest round of strikes yesterday weren't only meant to degrade Iran's ability to hit ships in the Strait of Hormuz. They also targeted IRGC forces that they say launch attacks against U.S. service members in Jordan on Friday. We have yet to learn the identities of the two fallen service members. The U.S. says they were killed as they and partner forces defended themselves from Iranian ballistic missile and drone attacks. One service member is currently missing in action. Four American service members were evacuated to Jordanian hospitals. They have since been released.
0: And that's Fox's Madeline Rivera again in D.C. Popular social media influencer brothers Andrew and Tristan Tate arrested in Miami following years of legal battles.
2: A pair of British social media influencers are behind bars after being arrested by U.S. marshals the moment they stepped on American soil. Brothers Andrew and Tristan Tate were arrested in Miami Saturday. British authorities requested the help of the U.S. seeking their extradition. On rape and human trafficking charges. The brothers have built their so-called empire on ideas of male dominance and misogyny. They are expected in federal court next week.
0: Fox Chanley Painter in New York. Now the Tates have faced numerous controversies and legal troubles in the past, but they continue to deny all of the serious allegations against them. The Akron Zoo in Ohio forced to shut down Saturday early due to a bomb threat. Zoo officials saying it's consistent with threats received at other major zoos, including those in Phoenix, Seattle, Miami, and Cleveland. The string of bomb threats, as well as some swatting incidents, have been impacting zoos in the U.S. for about 3 months now. No explosives or other hazardous materials have been found. 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
1: All right, let's do it, everyone. Our next 60 minutes together begins now. Welcome back for hour two of America's number one travel radio show. It is just after 11 a.m. Eastern time. It is Saturday, July 18th, 2026. And as we broadcast live via satellite to our now 630 weekly AM and FM stations across the USA, well, it is time for our latest preferred travel panel. Mary, who's joining us for what we like to call affectionately the PTP?
2: Exactly, that's right. So today's focus will be wide-ranging on the aviation sector of travel. We want to welcome Renee Bengelsdorf. She is the founder and CEO of the Aviation Collective. Bobby Lori, co-host of The Jet Set, and he's a travel commentator who's appeared on Fox News, News Nation, The Weather Channel, and other outlets. And we have Mike Boyd, co-founder and CEO of Boyd Group International.
1: Well, good morning, everyone. I am told that we're having a little trouble with Bobby. Our Bobby is telling us that we're having a little trouble with Bobby Lori, but I'm sure he'll be here momentarily, we hope. So good morning, Renee and Mike.
3: Good morning.
4: Good morning.
1: Well, nice to have both of you here with us, and we'll welcome Bobby Lori hopefully in a second or so. I just want to set the tone for folks. You know, since we just welcomed some new stations last hour, I want to share with everyone that the Preferred Travel Panel segment of the show, it's our way to provide really expanded time in this program and drill down on macro sectors of travel. Mary and I look at the PTP very much like when we moderate panels at trade shows or expos, but this being syndicated radio, we understand we can't see the audience in the front of us, so we will all do our best to paint pictures with words, as we like to say. So, Renee, we're going to begin with you today. You know, when you look at the way Delta Airlines has grown successfully, really emphasizing, you know, their premium customers, plus how United Airlines has modeled Delta in a number of ways, coming on strong with their diversified offerings for upscale and business travelers, I think you have to be bullish on both of those carriers to continue to lead the way. So then we have American Airlines, the airline that Mary and I fly most often. Candidly, you know, they're a mess compared to their competitors in many ways and in need of some wins if they don't want to fall further behind Delta and United. So what are your thoughts on the big three U.S. carriers in terms of their current offerings and known growth plans? You go first, and then we'll hear from Mike.
4: Great. Well, just so you know, I'm from the private aviation industry, have sold private jets for quite some time. So when an airline is not doing a great job with delivering luxury to their clients, I feel like it's job security to me. That being said, I think that a lot of airlines in the U.S. are looking at airlines abroad and what they need to do to create luxury here. And we're seeing the manufacturers step up to the plate with additional luxury offerings in the cabin. And I think that one of the things that we're going to see with the airlines, and I know that United's on the forefront of this, is what happens when we move into brand new technologies. So electric-powered air taxis and things like that. So I think we're seeing, yes, they're niching up or going up for luxury now, but new technologies are going to pave the way in the future.
1: We were just talking about that last hour in the opening A block. Mary,
2: the
1: had
2: air
1: that,
2: taxi is debuting to the public at Farnborough.
1: Farnborough, right. So, Mike, what say you on what I just asked Renee?
3: Well, I think it's a lot wider than that. United and Delta very surely are at the top of the heap, if you want to call it that. One reason is they've decided treating the passenger right makes sense. The future is not just low fares or, you know, perks. It's how you treat the customer. And if you take a look at United, and I'm shocked at having been in this business starting as a gate agent, if you have a problem with United, and we've had a couple of them, 9 times out of 10 or 5 times out of, you know, that many, I'll go online and I'm talking to a real person who's trying to help me out. You know, not an AI person. And unlike some carriers, I have a line to call. So in terms of taking care of the customer is what's bringing people back. And big carriers like American's a little bit way behind the curve, but Delta and United, very surely, they understand if you treat the customer right, they will come back and fly us again. And now that the differences in costs and fares between these carriers and I call it the separate network of carriers, the budget carriers with a few that are left, People are going to fly United because they get much better service. People are going to fly Delta because they get much better service. So I think it's more than having, you know, Courvoisier. It's a case of getting on the airplane and getting your bags when you're supposed to get them. Those two airlines are really leading the way.
1: Good points. No question about that.
2: So a few weeks ago on the show, we talked about Allegiant acquiring Sun Country Airlines and how Allegiant's CEO in one of the interviews, Greg Anderson, shared that they bought Sun Country not really for the routes or the planes, but for the credit card, calling it the single biggest revenue opportunity. They've basically acquired a few million flyers. Have we reached a point with airlines that they're less and less in the transportation business and more in data collection and swipe your card anywhere monetization business? Mike?
3: You can make that argument, certainly. You take a look at the money they're making with credit cards. In some cases, it exceeds the money they're making from you and me buying a ticket. But I guess that is the nature of the game. And in a sense, we got consumerists that get upset over that. But the fact of the matter is, it does underwrite costs at an airline. So it's just part of the system. But, yes, this credit card thing is part of the infrastructure that carriers like American, Delta, United, Southwest have built up over the years, and it's something that smaller carriers, if they want to start up, they have a very hard time matching that in terms of a revenue stream.
1: So, Renee, do you have any comments on that from your background when it comes to private air?
4: No, not really when it comes to private air, but I have looked at the cost of operating aircraft, and it's high. It's higher than most Americans or any travelers can afford. And so I love the idea that credit cards are subsidizing air travel rather than the government subsidizing it. I think it's a great business strategy.
1: Well, so we're going to come up on our first break in a minute. I'll probably need about 20-second answers from both of you on this. But, you know, we take a look. The World Cup final is happening here in New York tomorrow. It's been a win for America in terms of boosting patriotism, showcasing, you know, the diversity of our country, the greatness of our country. It's also been a boon for U.S. airlines. So how much do you expect the World Cup's going to add to profits for our domestic carriers, Mike?
3: It's going to be marginal. I mean, it's certainly going to help, but it's not going to be a bonanza. But it certainly has helped. But the big thing it's also helped is it's going to help probably in the future some international visitation, because people have found out that places like, you know, Indianapolis are kind of nice to visit. So I think we're going to have a long-term benefit from that. But in terms of it being a tsunami of revenue, I don't think that's there, but it helps.
1: Okay. All right. Well, you know, Renee, we're going to run out of time in a second on that. So I'm just going to leave it there. And I'm going to ask both of you to please stay where you are. We're going to hit our first break this hour. We're going to expand this discussion further when we return. Our Bobby down in Dallas is working hard to get Bobby Laurie to join us. Hopefully that happens when we come back. We'll see what happens during the break. And then, as always, we're going to go rapid fire. We'll do that together in the H block. So as I send things back now to our Bobby down there in Dallas, the Network Command Center, so we can run some important sponsor messages for you. Stay right where you are, everyone. Today's Preferred Travel Panel. We're back in 180 seconds.

0: As we take a brief sponsors break, now's a good time to check us out on Facebook, Instagram, X, or LinkedIn at RM World Travel. 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
2: Now back to today's preferred travel panel on aviation. Well, let's welcome back Renee Bengelsdorf and Mike Boyd, and we'll see if we can connect with Bobby Lurie and whether he's going to jump in mid-segment.
3: At this point, the show will be over with. Well, we'll see. All right, so we're going to start. I'm going to go, Renee, with you. You know, we'll start the G block by talking about ways to perhaps save a little money when you travel and also find some convenience when you travel. You know, living here in the New York City area, you know, JFK or LaGuardia are the main airports that we use, but for some shorter flights, Mary and I absolutely try to use white planes. If folks are going to Los Angeles, there's Long Beach International to consider. You've got Oakland International. That's an option for San Francisco. You know, thinking about it some more, you know, we've said for years, consider Milwaukee Mitchell International as a Chicago option. Tampa International, that's an alternative to Orlando International. Even TF Green International in Providence, it's worth a look, you know, for Boston. And there are others. And certainly flying private is a whole other option for you. It opens up more secondary airports. So now the downside of these alternative airports, they don't have the same airlift frequency, all right? But what are your thoughts on seeking out secondary airports when flying? Renee?
8: You know, it's interesting. I'm working with a North Carolina airport this week, and I was meeting with some executives from that community, and they were talking about, it's a smaller airport. There are fewer flights, but you can pull up 20 minutes before your time to load into the airplane. You can get through security. You can walk on board. When you get home, you're not driving an hour and a half from a large airport that has more options. And even if it's a little bit more expensive, you're not paying an exorbitant amount for parking or for an Uber to that airport that's a little bit longer away from you. So I think there is some economy there. You trade some convenience for what you want to do, what you value most.
3: Mike, any thoughts?
9: Yeah, I think metro peripheral airports are a factor we have now, but they're different kinds. We've worked a lot with Providence, and people don't know that if you're going to get to downtown Boston to Faneuil Hall and you fly into Providence, you'll get there faster than going to Logan Airport. That's one kind of peripheral airport you can look at. For the folks out there in Nassau County and Suffolk, you've got Islip. But many of these, like Concord, North Carolina, there's not a whole lot of service with. You've got a lot of service to vacation traffic, impulse vacation traffic out of these secondary airports. That's great. But if you're going to get to Spokane or you've got to get to Seattle for that meeting, these aren't airports you can really use, but they're a very important part of our infrastructure. And we're going to see one develop, I think, in McKinney, Texas with Avello, which is outside of Dallas-Fort Worth. But just keep in mind, there's a limitation in terms of the breadth of service and the frequency of same.
3: Yeah, that's the issue.
2: Okay. All right, so let's talk a little bit about airport safety and airline safety. U.S. Transportation Secretary Sean Duffy has been on the show with us in the past. Our team is currently working to get him back on the air in a few weeks with us. We talked about some of the initiatives being worked on to make our skies safer, from infrastructure modernization to air traffic control tools, plane-to-plane communications, training, getting these folks up to speed, of course, the hiring issue, and also the greater use of AI. What is something that you'd like to see happen sooner rather than later to help better safeguard air travel? We'll start with you, Mike.
9: Well, we've been on that air traffic control thing for the last 30 years. We testified to Congress to it. We've talked to everybody. Again, we've been very active with air traffic control issues, and what's very, very depressing is what we were saying 30 years ago is exactly what they're saying now. We need more equipment. We need more money. You knew that. We have a system at the FAA in terms of air traffic control that hasn't worked. And even though I like Brian Bedford, the new FAA administrator, they're not doing enough to really focus on how to fix the system aside from throwing money at it. But they are dedicated to safety. There's no question about that. But we're paying a tremendous economic hit. Kalamazoo lost potential service to Chicago. Why? Because they put a limit on how many flights can go in out of Chicago, mainly because you can't handle it due to our air traffic control system. That's the future we need to do, but we have a lot more to do inside Washington, and we're not doing it yet.
3: Renee?
8: Yeah, I think one of the biggest things that we're facing right now, and as a pilot, I will say it's one of my main concerns, is what happens as we introduce more and more drones, autonomous vehicles, air taxis, things like that into our airspace. And that greatly is being addressed at an international level, which I love, by ICAO. But I think it's really important to keep an eye on that as well.
3: Interesting. Rudy, where do you want to go with our panel? Do you maybe direct something at Renee?
1: Okay, let's think about larger airports. We were talking about smaller ones in a moment. I mainly am a larger airport guy. I live in Minneapolis-St. Paul, huge airport. My major airports are Charles de Gaulle, Heathrow, Bangkok, L.A., San Francisco. Is there one thing you would do to help passengers get through, or help airports get, help passengers get through security and to the gate faster? I know we've got new, you know, reading your eyes and so on. There have been developments. Is there, if you could wave a magic wand, is there one rule you would change or bring in to make things move even more smoothly and quickly?
3: Renee, what would you say on that?
8: Oh, I would put it on the passengers, really, to be prepared to go through, to have things in outside pockets and that kind of thing. And then also, you know, I'm not opposed to TSA being privatized, as unpopular as that idea might be. I think it would bring some competition.
3: Yeah, I would agree. Mm-hmm. Mike, do you have a thought on that?
9: Yeah, we've been working with that one, too. The real problem we have, and again, let's be real clear to me, I've flown a lot, still fly a lot. The nicest people generally at airports are wearing those blue shirts with those little gold badges. There's a high quality there. You go to Canada, it's very different, but we're proud of that. But the problem is we're still looking for pointy objects. We're not looking for real threats. We're not treating people on threat identification, things like that. It's all based on trying to stop the last 9/11. And that's a problem. And part of the problem is we're searching everybody's luggage, or trying to search everybody's luggage, when we start to look at more threats. But again, as long as we're going to be doing this, it's going to take time. And what that means is it's going to take time. It better be efficient, and I'm not so sure it is. But we can move on that. But again, it's part of the world we live in today. We're going to have to just deal with it.
3: All right, so let me ask you this question. We'll go a different direction. You know, this week we heard more rumblings that Southwest Airlines is looking to add first-class seating. When Mary and I spoke with Breeze Airways CEO David Neeleman here on the show, I think it was back in April, I recall we discussed with him the investment and focus they have on their premium Ascent seating. You know, the economy cabin is losing the turf war in airplanes. As airplanes, or airlines, if you will, they build out or retrofit their aircraft with premium seating options. I've seen reports that post-pandemic, the number of business or first-class seats on domestic flights, it's increased around 30%. It's also very strong internationally as well, you know, which you would expect. Do you think the airlines are getting too fractured with all their levels of premium seating, Mike?
9: No, they're doing what customers want. One of the biggest successes is premium economy. If you take a look at premium economy, it's what business class was 30 years ago when it was first introduced. Right now, business class is like ultra first class. But premium economy, people want to get on that if you're going to overseas, because it's got a more of a reclining seat. You get free hooch. You get better food. You get some perks to it. And you
3: I agree with you on that. I do. Renee, really quick, I need maybe about a 30-second answer on that.
8: I absolutely agree with Mike, and I don't just think it's international. I think that it's also domestic with business travelers.
3: Yeah, well, listen, you know, first class is actually sometimes not, you know, that profitable. Business class, very profitable. Premium economy, you know, it's usually priced 2 to 3 times more. You see that than economy, but they're making money there, and I agree with that. I don't have an issue with it at all. I just wanted to hear your thoughts on that. So, all right, well, we are going to soon hit our second break of the hour. That's closing in very quickly. So we're going to ask you again to stay right where you are, and when we return, we will all go rapid fire. Folks, if you have some comments that you want to share with us on all this, or please feel free to do that. You can always email us, rmworldtravel.com. 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So right now, we are going to head into the spot of the hour break so our local stations can update you. The Museum Gallery is 20 minutes away. It's going to mix Walt Disney with the Museum Gallery. That's going to be interesting in a place that I don't know about. But next, we're going to go rapid fire. We'll be right back.
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2: All right, Renee and Mike, thanks again for being our featured guests for today's preferred travel panel.
3: Appreciate having both of you here with us. So rapid fire is pretty straightforward. It generates a lot of feedback from our listeners. So Mary, Rudy, or I are going to throw out a topic. We want you to share the first thing you think of without hesitating. All right, here goes. First one, I'll come to you, Renee, on this. Do you think kids belong in first class on planes?
8: Yes. I like having my grandkids there.
3: Okay. Mike?
9: Absolutely. They're part of the program. People say that, but guess what? Most kids are well-behaved.
3: Mike, I appreciate what
2: yep.
3: you said. Listen, our sons traveled with us in first or business
2: since
3: they were young.
2: Yep.
3: And
2: it can be
3: never
2: done.
3: Had an issue. And frankly, now they know how to fly.
2: All right. Next question. Is buying frequent flyer points from an airline worth it? Mike?
9: No. You're paying, you know, paying a lot of money. What are you getting? Keep in mind, frequent flyer points are losing value by the minute. So I would say that's a bad deal.
2: All right. Renee?
8: I wouldn't buy them.
2: Okay. Same.
3: Wait, we don't.
2: Agree. We don't.
3: I just got something from
2: deal.
3: America this week. Rudy,
2: what
3: do you want
2: unanimous.
3: To ask?
2: Yeah.
1: All right. You're flying coach. Do you put your seat back or not?
3: Renee?
9: Of course you do. That's part of your room.
3: Okay.
9: I'm sorry.
3: Yes, that's okay. That's fine, Mike. No problem. Renee?
8: I always look and make sure I'm not going to hit someone in the head behind me before I do it, but absolutely.
3: Well, the fact that it is so small back there now, it's probably a good thing to do, but I agree. Listen,
2: I don't shove
3: for the
2: it
3: seat.
2: Back quickly, but I absolutely put it back.
1: You know, I often ask. I say, do you mind if I put my seat back? You know, if it looks like there's room. You know.
3: We have somebody that works for
1: like
3: us,
1: my,
3: Rudy. That,
1: yeah, I put my seat back.
3: Anyway, all right. So, all right, I'll ask you, Renee, window or aisle and why?
8: Window so that no one's climbing over me.
3: Mike?
9: I prefer windows, too, for exactly Renee's reason.
3: Yeah, we'll see. Mary and I.
2: Same here.
3: When we're generally
2: flying, like the views.
3: Business or first, we get the
2: I like to be able to control whether I can open or close the...
3: Well, that's a big issue for you, because you like
2: more
3: the window.
2: More and more people keep them closed so that they can watch movies on their phones.
3: All right, Mary,
2: All right. Favorite airport tip you'd like to share with our listeners today? Mike?
9: That famous airport, what? I'm sorry.
2: A favorite airport tip, whether it's security, getting there, or whatever you want. A favorite tip that you would have for an airport to make it smoother for passengers. Or
9: just get there early. Sorry, get there early.
2: Yeah, okay. Renee?
8: Mine is to take advantage of the loyalty clubs, the Admirals Club or the Sky Club kind of amenity.
3: Yeah, but, you know, Renee, one thing, I know Mary and I and Rudy, we have platinum Amex cards, and we don't like the fact now that they are departure only. Sometimes you land, you have things you need to do. You're not going to be in there for 6 hours. There's no reason we can't go in for 10 minutes if we need Wi-Fi or you need to, you know, get whatever it's going to be. But anyway, all right, so I'll ask this question, and we'll go Mike first. The most favorite... And then I want to know your least favorite domestic U.S. airport, Mike.
9: My favorite airport? Well, there's a bunch of them. We have a great airport system. The new LaGuardia, I think, is one of my favorites because I started working there. My father worked there in the 40s. What they've done with it is magic. So that's one of my favorites. One that is kind of messy to me is Atlanta because it's just so stretched out. And that train is, you know, it's like the Tudorville trolley.
3: Well, I keep adding to that.
2: But
3: by the way, I would just say, Mike, on that note, before we hear from Renee, that if we were doing this interview, let's say, 2, 3, 4 years ago, we would have never said LaGuardia, right? So I love that. So, Renee, what say you?
8: You know, 3 or 4 years ago, LaGuardia was my least favorite. It felt like a third world country. I think it's fabulous now. I'm impressed with San Francisco's airport.
3: Interesting. Mm. I'll tell you, we were just all out in Salt Lake City, and that is that airport, they've done a phenomenal job with.
2: Yeah.
3: I mean, they really have.
2: I can't stand Atlanta either. All right. What type of aircraft do you try to book, if you do, for flights when possible? Mike?
9: Airbus A320s, now the A220. Their seats are an inch wider. And they're very comfortable airplanes, although, it, you know, it's not a deal breaker for me. But, yeah, an inch wider seat, or in the case of an A220, almost a two-inch wider seat, makes a difference.
2: Okay. All right. Renee?
8: I have to agree. I like the Airbus 320 as well.
2: Okay.
3: All right. So the Boeing's not going to be.
1: I want to push Mike on
2: Rudy?
1: Something.
3: Mike, well, Rudy, real quick, because we got to go because we got one.
1: Mike,
3: minute,
1: you so said you like to get to the airport early. At a major U.S. airport, how early do you get there for a domestic flight?
9: 2 hours at least.
1: Wow.
3: Then we'll leave that there. Listen, Renee and Mike, very nice to have you on the program with us today. Thank you so much. Mike, give our best to Marion as well. We wish you both the best. And unfortunately, no Bobby Lurie today, but we'll have to have that in the future. So, again, have a great weekend, all of you. Thanks for being part of today's Preferred Travel Panel. And enjoy the weekend, okay?
9: You betcha, sir. Thank you.
2: All right. Take care. Thank you. That was fun.
3: That was fun. Yeah. Well, there you go. Rudy, how quick do you get to the airport?
1: I do an hour for domestic flights, unless I want to spend time at the club for have a meal or something. But
2: yikes, we're 2 hours. Yeah, sorry,
3: or sometimes
2: Robert.
3: More.
2: That's me. All right, in 10 minutes, Robert and I will take you all to the Walt Disney Family Museum for today's museum gallery. But up next, stick around because Rudy is going to riff.
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1: 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Well, most of us Americans probably don't think of our country as exotic. Sure, we believe we're a diverse country with different peoples, different accents, wildly different climates and landscapes, but exotic? Probably not. For my Rudy Riff today, I want to turn the telescope around and look at America through foreign eyes, eyes that sometimes do think of us as exotic. That occurred to me while reading articles about soccer players who visited the U.S. to compete in the World Cup. Not just the players, but first-time visitors to the U.S. who came to watch those players. One of their common observations was the size of things in America. Superstores like Target and Costco. And meals. The size of servings in many U.S. restaurants and homes often dwarf those in other countries. Visitors could be forgiven for ordering ribs and thinking we have a surplus of brontosauruses roaming the country. In line with that, visitors sometimes comment, in my experience, on the size of Americans, and I'm not talking about height. Approximately 41% of Americans are considered obese compared to 17% of Europeans. Our roads are wider, our cars and our refrigerators are bigger. Look, we're just a big country, and we have a lot of stuff. One story described a young man from Brazil who came to the U.S. with two empty suitcases that he filled with Sephora makeup, Crest whitening strips, melatonin, and electronics, shopping 2 hours a day when not watching a match. I was tickled by a report of a striker from Norway's team who went home with a $750 stuffed raccoon he bought in Dallas. Now, I live near the Mall of America in St. Paul, Minnesota. It's a mall that sees 4 million foreign visitors a year. I know there are lots of flights from Europe, especially from the U.K., they bring visitors to Minnesota only to shop for 2 days at the Mall of America. I joined one such organized group a few years ago and watched them hoover up, to use a British expression, all kinds of items. They stay at hotels attached to the mall, eat at the mall, and of course shop at the mall. They go nowhere else. The lack of that value-added tax in their homeland, plus Minnesota's policy of not charging any sales tax on clothing, mean big savings for Europeans. So here's my point. We Americans visit foreign lands, find exotic things that are taken for granted by those who live there. Dinner at 9 o'clock in Spain, clean trains that run on time, pyramids in Egypt. In Japan, we find fish we've never heard of on the menu of upscale restaurants, including a particular poisonous one that, if not prepared correctly, will kill you. In Kenya, zebra, crocodile, and antelope are on menus. A cappuccino is only a morning drink in Italy, and topless beaches in France aren't uncommon. We come home, we tell our friends. Traveling that expands our realities is great, but then there's the human connection. An English influencer visiting the games posted on social media, quote, America's nothing like what the media tells us. Everyone is so friendly. Everyone is so accommodating. I've honestly had the best time, unquote. Couldn't come at a better time. According to Jeff Freeman, the CEO of the U.S. Travel Association, last year no country had a bigger decline in international visitors than the U.S. I liked how one foreign visitor described attending the games in America as having a giant sleepover with cousins we never got to see because our parents hate each other. Will this help a resurgence of travel to America? Well, the U.S. Travel Association's Freeman hopes so. But he adds two things that would help, quashing new visa fees and killing the proposal that would require foreign visitors to provide their social media history. But as the World Cup wraps up this weekend, I'm grateful that foreign visitors met a warm welcome. Even Canadian tourism to the U.S. is beginning to rebound. The shopping is great, but the hands across the sea thing pleases me even more. I've never been happier as a traveler than sitting down for a bowl of borscht with locals in Russia or a plate of ropa vieja in Havana with a Cuban and finding that people to people, we can appreciate each other's cultures and each other, even if our nation's leaders are at loggerheads. Oh, and let me add one more thing that foreigners really appreciated the past couple of weeks, depending on where you live in America and where they were playing, and that is our air conditioning. Where I live in the Twin Cities, Minneapolis, St. Paul, and the metropolitan area, only 2.3% of people don't have air conditioning. Where my daughter lives in Bordeaux, only 30% have it, and Bordeaux was really hot. Okay, coming up next, Robert and Mary on the Disney Family Museum in San Francisco, right after this break. We'll be right back in just a few moments.
0: 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We'll be right back.
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2: The Presidio of San Francisco is a park and former U.S. Army post on the northern tip of the San Francisco Peninsula, about a mile from where the Lincoln Highway ends that RJ discussed last hour. It's a historic part of the Golden Gate National Recreation Area, and it's also home to the Walt Disney Family Museum. For today's museum gallery, we now say hello to their executive director, Kirsten Komorowski.
1: Kirsten, hello and welcome. Nice to have you part of our national broadcast today.
3: And thanks for having me.
1: Well, nice to have you here today with us. So, you know, I spent a number of years in the early part of my career working for Disney ABC, and when the Walt Disney Family Museum came up in a team meeting, I'm embarrassed to say that I had no idea it was located there in San Francisco, okay? I mean, I have been to your city dozens of times. You know, Mary and I and our sons have been out there as well. I'm sure it would have been a good visit for all of us. So tell us about the museum. And although Walt Disney built his empire in Southern California, how did the family museum end up in the Bay Area?
3: So the museum was founded by Walt's daughter, Diane Disney Miller, and her family. And after Ron Miller, her husband, left the company, he was CEO of the Walt Disney Company. After he left, they settled in the Bay Area. They owned Silverado Vineyards up in Napa and had a home also in San Francisco and fell in love with the city. And so when Diane decided to pay tribute to her father, she thought about writing a book. She thought about various ways to preserve his legacy and her gratitude for him. She looked at various sites across the country and finally decided that she wanted to be very involved with the design, construction of the museum and the operation of the museum once it got open. So she found this gorgeous site in the Presidio of San Francisco, 1,500 acres, federal.

0: for people to participate in throughout the museum. But as you also alluded to, we have a treasure, which is a 20-hour interview of Walt Disney. And so he tells his own story throughout the museum. That was Diane's vision.
1: Oh,
0: that
1: wow.
0: Yeah, Walt would actually walk you through all of his
2: Well, Walt Disney, there's no question. Wow. That is an American success story, and as you said. And what I love, you know, is the perseverance. But, you know, since you were appointed by Diane, was there any impactful advice or maybe a vision that she shared with you that how she wanted her father's legacy protected and magnified by the museum? I'm curious about that, and if there's just something there that you connect with.
0: Well, she, you know, myths had evolved over time about her father. So she wanted to set the record straight about the truth of her father and his impact. But again, she wanted to be honest about all of his challenges, too. So her idea was just to let him tell his story and to have people be inspired by both his success and his failure.
1: Is there anything, an artifact in the museum or something that you feel is a can't-miss that you want to shout out for visitors?
0: Well, we have the earliest known drawing of Mickey Mouse and Minnie Mouse, actually, and the family didn't realize that they had it. And so that was a huge discovery in the process of building the museum. But that is a real treasure.
1: Where was it? In their basement? Where was it?
0: It was in a safety deposit box, actually.
1: Oh,
2: well,
1: interesting.
0: And a relative said, yeah.
2: Yeah. Mm-hmm. That's amazing. Mm-hmm. Listen, I mean, this sounds like just a treasure. It's a place that we'll have to make sure we get to. So, folks, listen, if you want more information, you can go check out waltdisney.org. Again, waltdisney.org. Kirsten, I really appreciate you bringing this to our attention. I'm glad that you're having such success out there. At some point, Mary and I will be there. We'll meet in person, okay?
0: I'll look forward to that, Robert. And thank you to both of you, Robert and Mary.
2: Take care.
1: Thank you, Kirsten. Enjoy your weekend.
0: Okay. You too.
1: Thank you.
0: Bye-bye.
1: Bye.
2: All right. Well, there we are, Mary. The Walt Disney Family Museum, folks. Sounds terrific.
1: It certainly does.
2: What a way for a daughter to honor her dad. All right. Before we hit this top of the hour break that is coming, as Walt Disney would say himself, that's a wrap for today's show. Until we're back next Saturday, July 25th at 10 a.m. Eastern Time, special thanks to all of our guests who appear on the show today with Mary and me, Rudy and RJ. 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
10: Punishment after two U.S. service members are killed. Fox's Chanley Painter.
11: The U.S. launching an eighth straight night of strikes against Iran. CENTCOM says it hit multiple Iranian targets, including air defense facilities, weapons storage sites, and IRGC forces linked to the attack in Jordan that killed two U.S. service members Friday. Another U.S. soldier is still missing. These mark the first American military deaths since March. In total, 16 service members have been killed and over 430 wounded since the conflict began on February 28th. President Trump reacting to the latest deaths, saying in part, it's a very sad thing. He went on to add, we're never allowing Iran to have a nuclear weapon.
10: CENTCOM reports more than 50,000 U.S. service members still operating across the Middle East. UK Labour Party.

0: head Andy Burnham is set to become his country's prime minister Monday. He's already offering an idea of what he's hoping to accomplish. Fox's Stephanie Bennett reports from London.
1: Nicknamed the King of the North, Andy Burnham, the former mayor of Greater Manchester, promising greater public control of essential services and new powers for regional governments, signaling a shift to the left from outgoing Prime Minister Keir Starmer. Burnham's office said he also wants to scrap plans for a government-issued digital ID that would have tackled illegal immigration, but also eventually allow people to manage childcare or tax returns. And there's also suggestions for new oil and gas drilling in the North Sea, which could be a sticking point as his party's 2024 manifesto pledged to honor existing exploration licenses but not issue new ones. But he's facing pressure for new licenses from conservatives, the Reform UK party, and even abroad.
0: President Trump repeatedly has urged the UK to expand oil and gas drilling in the North Sea while criticizing its renewable energy policies. Outgoing Prime Minister Keir Starmer resigned last month after serving less than 2 years in office. 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
19: A better life with Dr. Sanjay Gupta.
20: When we talk about how much exercise someone should get, current guidelines call for about 150 minutes of moderate intensity exercise or 75 minutes of vigorous intensity exercise every week. New study out of the UK makes a strong case for vigorous exercise if and when you can do it. Now, researchers determined that even little bursts of vigorous exercise can significantly reduce someone's risk of eight different diseases: dementia, type 2 diabetes, fatty liver disease, chronic respiratory disease, chronic kidney disease, immune-mediated inflammatory diseases, major cardiovascular events, and atrial fibrillation. We're not talking about complicated training programs here. 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If you are breathless and unable to speak in complete sentences, then you've hit the mark. I'm Dr. Sanjay Gupta, helping you live a better life.
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15: A better life with Dr. Sanjay Gupta.
16: We talk a lot here about ultra-processed foods and the many ways in which they can negatively impact your health. They've been linked to weight gain, obesity, type 2 diabetes, cardiovascular disease, even cancer. And now a new study out of UCSF found that high ultra-processed food intake was associated with something called intramuscular fat, which is exactly what it sounds like. That's fat inside your muscles, which can cause them to become weaker. Now, in this particular study, the researchers noticed more wear and tear and pain in people's knees because of weakened thigh muscles. Cutting back on ultra-processed foods isn't easy. The CDC estimates at least half the calories in our diet come from ultra-processed foods. But if you're looking to eat cleaner, cutting out sugar-sweetened beverages, that may be the best number one thing you can do to try and get started. I'm Dr. Sanjay Gupta, helping you live a better life.
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It's not going to equate that if you made 11%, you pulled out 4%, you made 7% for the year. That's what math we learned in school, but that doesn't equal real dollars and cents when it comes to withdrawals. And you got to really throw that idea out. Whenever you see average returns of 7% or 8%, at the end of the day, they don't mean anything. The question is now when you start taking income, you got to understand that you're taking income in a very volatile environment sometimes. And you got to know what that looks like and how that can actually diminish your principal over time, because you are doing it and you just don't know you're doing it. But like I said about a minute ago, right before the break, I said I was going to give you an example of somebody's leaving a lot of money on the making cake for income. This is important. And this couple has actually been in retirement for about 10 years. Done pretty good, but they told me they had about $600,000 to $700,000 back when they first started in retirement. And today they're down to $450,000 or $500,000. Now, that's not bad when I look at the markets. And it's kind of been going up most of the time. They should have probably at least had the same balance or maybe a little bit more. But the thing is, though, they had, again, a balanced portfolio that had the same risk as they took whenever they accumulated their assets, which is what most people do. And when you step into retirement, you start minimizing your risk. It's really hard to save because I know they had switched advisors at least a couple times. When I looked at the portfolio, the balance that I see today is around 450-ish, maybe closer to 500, but they're still down about 200,000 over that time frame. When I looked, I said, okay, how much income are you actually been taking from this portfolio? I'm just trying to, sometimes I create the show and then I think it through before I talk about sharing this with the people that are listening to today, how the impact of what's causing this. Yes, I get in the weeds. And unfortunately, you almost, I hope you want your doctor to get into the weeds, because we do want to know what's going on the inside, the problem that I see here. And in this case, these people have been taking out about $500 a month for 10 years straight. When I did the math, that's about $60,000. Now, what if they would have, again, making case for income, what if they'd been taking income 10 years ago and taking out, let's just say 5%, which is where our clients are easily getting today. That is about 30 plus thousand a year. That's $300,000 in income. And again, I'm giving you a kind of a hypothetical scenario in that case, because I'm just going by the day's income and in my experience, but they reasonably would have had the same portfolio intact, which they don't now. They're down compared.

0: to that scenario. But what was amazing to me is they left about $240,000 in paychecks that could have been paid to them. I don't know about you. Imagine going to work for an employer and you find out that you're one of the employees that's got the same kind of job title as you is making $20,000 more a year than you do, and you both are doing the same kind of work. You probably wouldn't like that, would you? Well, that's exactly what's going on here. Leaving money on the table is exactly what I mean. You took a lesser paycheck and you took a higher risk, and you could have actually reduced your risk and had your cake and eat it too and had another $20,000. $240,000, that's $2,000 a month. That's another 20 crisp $100 bills. And I don't know about you, but even if I found 20 crisp $100 bills on the sidewalk every month, I think I'd pick them up. Of course, I would hope I would find the person that they belong to, because I wouldn't want to take their money from them. But if I just found it out of the blue and I'm going to pick it up and probably use it. Well, that's what I mean. That's what I'm describing. And people are not getting that in their current portfolio, in the advisor getting today. And so they may be taking money out. I didn't say that. But, you know, you're spending your principal to do that, and there is a big difference there, and that's the reason why the balances decrease. I'm talking about not decreasing your balance. There is a big difference when you invest for income. Making a case for income is a much bigger case. And one of the biggest things is first of all, you got income is the problem. Most of it's needed in retirement. And most importantly, you're leaving money on the table. Nobody wants to leave money on the table, but yet most people are. So the question is what type of advisor are you using? Well, maybe the best type of advisor, you can find some out there. I mean, I'm just telling you what we do, but I got a commission report I'm going to get in your hand called 10 Signs You're Working with a True Retirement Income Specialist. Somebody that can help you to transition into real income and have a run and not run the risk of running out of money, money that would be paid to you regardless of what the markets do. Commission report can be yours if you call 888-930-1080. Again, that's 888-930-1080. And we will mail this or email it, whichever you prefer. Again, that number is 888-930-1080. You're tuned in to the Retirement Income Source. This is Tim Sparks. And today we're talking about making a case for income. There's a huge difference, and the odds increase tremendously if you want to get the most mileage out of your money. I mean, when I think about it for a moment, I got two cars to pick from. One has a hybrid, which has got a battery in it, which most of us are very familiar with. Those are very common cars that people buy today. And then I can get one with just straight gasoline. Although I'm a big gasoline vehicle fan and not just totally electric, get a hybrid, I'm going to get more mileage per mile than I am if I did not. And I do know that by my experience with the Prius I owned back in 2005. Again, getting the most mileage is everything. What I'm talking about, getting the most mileage out of your principal. You do that by reducing the amount of principal you're spending and increase that with more of interest and dividends that are going to be paid to you regardless of what the markets do. Most people, when we talk to them and when we're doing our client reviews, which we typically like to meet every 3 to 4 months with their clients, is help them to understand where that income came from. And when the markets were down, we encourage them to keep spending. I mean, I don't want the clients to just give up because they're getting it. And it really makes them feel like, how in the world can you tell me to go ahead and keep spending money? I get it. When markets are down, you feel like, oh, I'm just going to make it worse because that's how we're naturally programmed. But when you're focusing on interest and dividends, people, it's paid to you regardless. I can actually prove it to you. And most people don't really realize the huge difference in retirement. Income shouldn't slow down at all. Maybe your balance may slow down, but your income should slow down. It should continue to remain the same and maybe even get pay increases. Do you know dividend stocks? There's a lot of them that gets anywhere between 1 and 3 and 4 and 5% increases per year. I mean, it's not an inflation hedge, but there's still more dollars put in your pocket each and every year. I mean, I've had some clients tell me, said, you need to probably bring that up to your on the radio show that our dividends are increasing every year. And so, of course, I knew that, but I normally don't like talk about that much. But imagine, I mean, like in 2008, I can go on cover many companies that actually increase their dividends. A majority of good dividend companies increase their dividend. Imagine getting a pay raise and everybody else is experiencing down markets. Well, that's because they don't know and understand how portfolios are different from an income perspective than it is from a growth perspective. I get it. I'm in a growth perspective. Question is, that's what the retirement risk report does. It helps you to have the distinct difference between the two. And you don't need to make a big return in capital appreciation to average the same return. I mean, think about it. If I want to average 8%, if you think about it for a moment, and I'm getting 5 or 6 in interest and dividends with a balanced portfolio, I only need to average 2 or 3. That's a lot easier to do than it is to try to average 8 with no growth, with no income. Well, most people, believe it or not, in the portfolios I see today, everything, it's all in. They're in Vegas and they're playing for the big one. When they pat themselves on their back, and I'm a student of market history, I'm just preparing you. There's on the flip side of the coin, and you know, it's heads you win, tails you lose. You know, if you flip a coin, it's going to, 50% odds it's going to be on the heads, 50% odds it's going to be tails. I mean, that's just the way it is. And, you know, I don't want a lucky retirement plan. I want something that I can rely on. But if you want to learn more about the income first methods, I got an excellent book I'm going to get in your hand that teaches you how to get incomes consistently in an up or down market. It's more of a defensive strategy. You got to keep in mind, defense creates offense. Anybody already know that whenever we saw Tom Brady come back down 4 scores against Atlanta Falcons. And most Super Bowl coaches will tell you, or most coaches that win Super Bowls will tell you, that it was the defense that pulled him out. And it was the defense that got him on the field. See, defense, are you reducing my risk by we going in this income portfolio? Well, yeah, you got defense. Think about it. If your portfolio dropped in value, are you going to take income where you're currently at? I don't think so. If I have a defensive mechanism that's actually, and it's the strategy is paying me income, if you think about it for a moment, that is defense. That's defense in the downturn of the market. Defense creates in a positive market. Doesn't really matter either way. Matter of fact, the defensive side on the down market actually increases income in the long run because you get to buy more shares if you're not even actually in retirement yet. But that's another discussion for another show. But this book talks about making that extra 5%, that money that you are leaving on the table. And it's the name of the book is Retirement Income Shift, Getting the Most Mileage Out of Your Money. Amazon bestseller in 6 categories of personal finance. And I got a free copy for today's Retirement Income Show by calling 888-930-1080. Again, that's 888-930-1080. We'll mail it out to you if you're one of the first 5 callers, free, no obligation book, 888-930-1080. When we come back, we're going to give you some startling figures on the last 25 years of a 60-40, really great 5-star funds, and give you what became of that and what you should have done and why income is more important and would have gotten you right. Matter of fact, you'll find out that conservative was better than aggressive. And you're listening to the Retirement Income Source. This is Tim Sparks. We'll be right back.
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0: Welcome back. Did you know many people run out of money in retirement? Not from the lack of savings, but from poor income planning. That's why we offer a retirement income report on this show to help you to determine, are you investing for income? Are you investing for growth and taking income from principal? That's exactly what most people are doing. And that's not in a true income plan. There's no preservation in that income. You're running a lot of risk. Keep in mind, we're talking about going forward. Forget what happened in the past. The math works differently. Averages, throw them out the window. That's even in my book that I talk about. You can't count on an average return. The math changes everything. The whole dynamic whenever you start taking withdrawals out of that portfolio. And it's your money. Sharing this with you. If your advisor is not giving you income advice, you probably ought to be making some changes, because I don't know about you. First of all, you're leaving more money on the table. Second of all, you're going to have a very disappointing retirement. And you get about 10 years into retirement and things don't work out as you thought, because it don't matter how good intentions an advisor is. At the end of the day, it depends on what the advice they're giving. You're listening to the Retirement Income Sources, Tim Sparks. And our show is sponsored by Sparks Financial Group out here in the heart of the Bluegrass, Lexington, Kentucky. And today we're talking about making a case for income. You want to go to our website and listen to these shows. I know some of you may have just listened to it the first time. Others listen to it quite often. I hear that quite often. We have some people that may have just listened to just a little bit of it, like where they were passing through or whatever. And I would encourage you to go to our website and you can listen to the full show and get a lot of good gems when it comes to investing for income. Again, this is a philosophy. It's our philosophy, and I don't hear that a lot. And it's definitely not in the portfolios I see 99% of the time. I'm always leaving that 1% chance. But to be honest with you, I have yet to see a dividend portfolio like the ones that our clients are experiencing. And getting back to some numbers that I ran on a 60-40 portfolio, and some people would probably argue this, but that's because they didn't spend time to do the research. It took me a while to go through all this, and I decided, you know what, I had somebody help me to put together the spreadsheet on actual returns in the last 25 years. I'm talking about year 2000 till now. Calendar years, S&P 500, and the total bond market. And I'm assuming 60% in stocks, which would be the S&P 500 in this case. And oh, by the way, just for the sake of disclosure, over 90% of the mutual funds underperform the S&P. So if you have an index fund, you're probably better off whenever you hear these numbers than it would be if you had some other fund that are calling themselves stocks are probably underperforming anyway, and the numbers could be worse. And so the average return, believe it or not, you're at the end of 2024, it's 25 years, counting 2000. The average return to S&P 500 was 9.28%. The average return in the total bond market was just under 4%. And keep in mind, we're assuming a 1% management fee. Most people hire advisors. They probably prefer that. And let's just say you started off in 2000 and you're looking at your portfolio 25 years later. Let's just use a retirement age of age 60 and now you're age 85. You make it age 85, you're already blessed as it is. I get that. But the numbers are startling. You only got $121,000 left out of $1 million. The problem is, if you only took out $50,000, it's a 5% withdrawal rate, which, by the way, there some people are advocating that's a safe withdrawal rate today, which I disagree. We didn't even factor in the inflation in those withdrawals. So in other words, the same income that bought the same goods 25 years ago are buying the same goods today. Probably not. They're probably making a lot of cuts between now and then. This is something you stay the course. I don't know about you, but I wouldn't like it at age 85. I'm pretty good health. I only got $120,000 left. So much for who wants to be a millionaire. So I want to get a commission report in your hand. I'm going to give you some more numbers here just in a minute and give you a little bit more why it would have been better of a different way to get through this tough time than the numbers I just gave you. I want to get a commission report in your hand called Protecting Yourself from the Dangers of Inflation While Taking Income. And this commission report can be yours by calling 888-930-1080. Again, that's 888-930-1080. We'll mail this or email it, whichever you prefer. Again, that's 888-930-1080.
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0: This is Tim Sparks, and I'm talking about making a case for income. What do I mean? Well, we'll get to that in a minute. That is the solution to this and the remedy. But right now, we're still talking about a 60-40 portfolio starting 25 years ago and ending now. Because you got to help people to get the picture of this right here. I mean, I'm talking about good quality. Let's just say five-star funds, for example. The stars doesn't mean anything. At the end of the day, what is the result? Because we're taking withdrawals. It don't matter how quality is. The question is where's the withdrawal coming from? And the problem, the common denominator here is spending principal in up and down markets. And so now I've got $1 million. And I'm down to 121,000. These are real numbers. This is not paid up. These are funds that exist today in a lot of the Americans' portfolios and good quality funds. And the result is about $880,000 have been spent. Now, the good news is you took out $50,000 a year for those 25 years. Most people think, well, if I can make it that long. No, it's actually worse than that. We didn't even factor in inflation or anything. You didn't get any adjustments. $50,000 25 years ago was only going to buy you maybe, $15,000 or $20,000 worth of goods today. So you've probably done a lot of cutting on the way if you utilize that strategy going forward today. See, if I'm investing, let's just say you moved it all to the bond market. I used all the bonds in this scenario and forgot about the stocks. Did you know the portfolio had $420,000 left in it? Oh, wow. That's startling to me. I'm talking about a fund that most people probably are very, probably got it in your portfolio. And just doing the math, doing the total return math, $420,000 versus $120,000. It's $300,000 investing much more conservatively. I don't know about you, but maybe bonds do have a better way of going through retirement, giving people peace of mind. In this case, they did have 40%, 60% in bonds and 60% in stocks. Now, what if I had $1 million, nothing but bonds, but real bonds, not bond funds? You got to keep in mind this, there's a distinct difference. Actual bonds gives you two distinct guarantees. You get your money back and you get a return on your principal. So in other words, kind of similar like a CD, except it's not FDIC insured. But at the end of the day, if there's no default risk, did you know you still have your $1 million 25 years later? That's assuming you're buying and selling and keeping your bonds up to date. I don't know about you. I'd rather have that scenario. And not only that, I could still have all my money intact. So bond funds conservatively were better than the all stock portfolio in the last 25 years. And for those of you, if you're wondering, there's no way, that's because you're thinking about the last 5 years. And not only that, we only think about the last few years. Nobody really thinks about the big picture of things. What the big picture is what the down markets are and the average and the good markets and somewhere in between.

0: broke in 23 years. You wouldn't even made it that far. So that's the reason why we got to have, when it comes to withdrawals, we got to have the right balance. And to do that, I want to get a book in your hand, can arm you with the income first methods. In other words, strategies that will give you more money, put more money in your pocket, and more of a defensive income strategy, and it works in any environment, called the Retirement Income Shift, getting the most mileage out of your money. 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Again, it's 888-930-1080. 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

0: Good morning. Welcome to Calvary. We are so glad that you are here today to worship together. If you are new to Calvary, we would love to get to know a little bit about you and share with you a little bit about us. If you wouldn't mind to fill out the connection card that is in the pew in front of you. Please join me in prayer. Dear God, we come before you today with humble and grateful hearts. We thank you for the gift of this day and for the freedom to gather in your name. Lord, we ask that you clear our minds of the distractions of the week and open our hearts to receive what you have for us today. In Jesus' name, amen.
1: Good morning, everyone. I'm not Jamie. But

0: Hey guys.
1: What do I have here? I'm holding in my hand. What do I have here?
0: What is it?
1: Salt. All right. So before we get to that, we've been learning a lot about light this summer in VBS. And what did Miss Bethany talk about last week? Who was here last week? She talked about light too. Yeah. Light of the world. Yeah. Mm-hmm. God is the light of the world. Yeah. So we've talked about a lot of light this summer. And in the Sermon on the Mount, Jesus says that we can be a light and we can be salt of the earth. So he said that to us, that we know he has light that he shows to us. And in the same way, through following him, we can be salt. Now, why in the world would he choose salt to say we should be like? What can we use it for? What all different things do we use it for? Yes, Sailor. Cooking, what else? Yes, Arthur. Makes the food taste better. What else does it do to food to make it last a long time? There's a word for it. It starts with P. What? Preserve. Uh-huh. And what about in the wintertime? How does snow help? I give away the answer. How does salt help us in the wintertime? Madeline. Nora, do you have an idea? Melts the snow. So salt even helps us in the wintertime. What else does salt do? Ooh, when salt is in the water, like in the ocean, it doesn't taste good. No, but it helps all the creatures in the ocean. Yeah, so it's crucial to so many lives, to animals, to ours, to keep us safe in the winter. So Jesus tells us to be like the salt in following him, and that we must remain salty. So that means in the way we live, staying connected to him and staying to be a light that people can see Jesus through all we do. All right, let's pray. Lord, thank you for gathering us here today and for reminding us all the ways you can utilize us to serve you in your world and show your light that we've been learning about this summer, but also salt that we use to preserve our life through you and others. Lord, keep us mindful that all we do is for you, and that as we try to remain salty and to remain light, that we do it through you. In Jesus' name we pray, amen.

This morning, we're doing a little bit different responsive reading. It's going to be sung and read, and your part will be sung when it says chorus. So let's start by singing the first chorus.

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So you will live in the land and enjoy security. Take delight in the Lord, and he will give you the desires of your heart.

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We pray that we will continue to be faithful as we give our tithes and our offerings to you. Bless us, O Lord, in these thy gifts we are about to receive from thy bounty. Through Christ our Lord. Amen.

Some of you were really struggling to stay still during that song, I noticed. I thought we were going to have some aisle dancers here for a minute. Thank you, choir. This morning, Pastor Monty is still away on vacation. The staff is long awaiting his return tomorrow. We are so glad to have him back. But in his place, you have me today as well. Last week, we started looking at something I called the good life. And so we examined Psalm 1. What the psalmist had to say was the good life, the happy life. And this week we're moving on to Matthew chapter 5 to take a look at what Jesus says is the good life. And so I will be your tour guide today through Matthew chapter 5. And so if you have your Bible, or if you want to take the Pew Bible out in front of you, or if you have your little Bible app, you're welcome to pull that out. We are going to be again in Matthew chapter 5. And I'll read verses 1 through 12. Now when he saw the crowds, he went up on the mountainside and sat down. His disciples came to him, and he began to teach them, saying, "Blessed are the poor in spirit, for theirs is the kingdom of heaven. Blessed are those who mourn, for they will be comforted. Blessed are the meek, for they will inherit the earth. Blessed are those who hunger and thirst for righteousness, for they will be filled. Blessed are the merciful, for they will be shown mercy. Blessed are the pure in heart, for they will see God. Blessed are the peacemakers, for they will be called sons of God. Blessed are those who are persecuted because of righteousness, for theirs is the kingdom of heaven. Blessed are you when people insult you, persecute you, and falsely say all kinds of evil against you because of me. Rejoice and be glad, because great is your reward in heaven, for in the same way they persecuted the prophets who were before you." Let's pray. Lord God, as we grapple with your words in Scripture today, as we examine your description of the one who lives the good life, may we be willing to allow those words to form us, to shape us. May your words lead us to a deeper understanding of your call to follow you. And may we rely on your Spirit to guide us and direct us as we seek to be people who desire to honor you with our words, our actions, and our motivations. Focus our hearts and our minds that we might encounter you today through our worship, through your word, and through community with this body of believers. We pray all these things in the name of Jesus. Amen. My current car is the first car I've owned that didn't have a CD player. In fact, when I got the car, I realized I no longer had any ability to play a CD because the car was the only CD player I had. So it's been digital music for me ever since, but I took some time to go through my CDs, mainly putting most in the donation pile because, again, I had no way to play a CD anymore, but also I hadn't listened to a lot of them for a really long time. But it was like a walk down music memory lane. One of the only albums I ended up keeping was one that I just couldn't bear to part with. It was my copy of The Chicago Story, Chicago's Complete Greatest Hits. I wore that album out. Surprising, I'm sure. But in fact, it wasn't the first copy I had. It was actually the second, because the first one I owned, I had one of those plastic CD visor cover things. I'm sure some people had leather, but I was in college, so it was plastic. And the CD was in there, put it in direct Houston heat in the summer, and we'll just say the CD holder and the CD became one. So I had to purchase another one. It wasn't my only Chicago CD, but like most greatest hits albums, it contained the most popular songs and the majority of my favorites. In preparation for today's sermon, I reached out to some of my colleagues to inquire about their favorite greatest hits album. For Chuck, this was a very clear, easy decision. Oh, he wants me to say two. So it wasn't so clear, I guess. Creedence Clearwater Revival Chronicle, released in 1976. Number one for Chuck. Number two, I believe, was Sinatra. Number two is Sinatra's greatest hits.
All right. For Kevin, Kevin is giving top honors to Elton John. Elton John's Greatest Hits is Kevin's favorite. Rebecca, our early worship leader, her choice, and this completely tracks, is Whitney Houston's Greatest Hits. Morgan, one of our summer interns, selected The Sound of the Smiths, a compilation album, as her favorite. And I, because she's cool and I want to be cool and say I know who that is, I know who that is. The Smiths are great. Monty was simply unable to narrow it down to one, and he felt stifled when I only allowed two, but selected Billy Joel and the Eagles, both volumes for each, as his favorite albums, his greatest hits albums. I wonder if you have a favorite greatest hits album. Now, I'm going to ask you to do something that I'm not sure we're allowed to do during this sermon time, but honestly, the guy who's normally up here doing this, he's not here today. So together, we're writing the rules. So I want you to think about, what is your favorite greatest hits album? And if you don't have a favorite greatest hits album, who is your favorite artist or band of all time? And I would love for you to take 10 seconds and share that with someone sitting next to you. So just 10 seconds, who's your favorite greatest hits album or band or artist? Ready? Go. Radio that's been listening to us mumble for the last 15 seconds. I hope you were able to share your favorite band, artist, greatest hits album with someone near you. I know that some people have said their favorite artist never put out a greatest hits album, so I can understand that as well. Today's message is part of what could be called Jesus's greatest hits. The Sermon on the Mount is perhaps Jesus' most popular and widely known discourse. Its influence and popularity have been broad, reaching from monastic communities to pop culture. It's been the inspiration for songs by the likes of Merle Haggard, Johnny Cash, Bob Marley, and more. It was the foundation for both Dr. Martin Luther King Jr. and Gandhi's philosophies of nonviolent resistance. And it's here, in the Sermon on the Mount, we find woven into the fabric of this epic sermon what we're examining today, the good life according to Jesus. Now, before we get too deep into his sermon itself, I want to set the stage a bit. Jesus was beginning his three-year ministry, and he had done so by proclaiming to the people, "Repent, for the kingdom of heaven has come near to you." Repent, literally, turn around. Something new is being ushered in. The kingdom of heaven has come to earth through Jesus, and it requires new thinking and a new way of living. This phrase, kingdom of heaven, is a key theme in the book of Matthew, used 32 times. But what exactly is the kingdom of heaven? It refers to God's sovereign rule of the heavens. And now, through the life, death, and resurrection of Jesus, God is bringing his sovereign rule to earth as it is in heaven, reconciling us to God and us to one another. God is sending Jesus to restore the broken relationship sin caused between God and humanity, as well as to make right the relationships we have with one another. Jesus has stated his purpose and declared his mission, so to speak. And the Sermon on the Mount is Jesus' invitation to us to step into this new way of living and being in this new kingdom, the kingdom of heaven on earth. Now, we should note that this was Jesus' primary message, as it was an important one. And to be honest, it was the whole reason he came. So though in our minds we think of the Sermon on the Mount as a one-time moment on a hillside, most likely, Jesus preached this same or very similar sermon in many places, to many different groups of people,
on many occasions. In fact, some scholars believe Matthew's account to be a compilation of many sermons Jesus preached, a greatest hits album, if you will. And while the Gospel of Matthew offers the longest version of the sermon, the Gospel of Luke offers an abbreviated version referred to as the Sermon on the Plain. The writer's choice of location, the hillside and the plain, most likely serve the main themes of their particular books. In his book, Matthew wanted to show Jesus as a new Moses. So the choice of a mountainside location connects the reader back to Moses on Mount Sinai. Luke's gospel presents Jesus as the one who brings salvation for all people, from all walks of life, from all socioeconomic groups. So his choice to present the sermon on a plain further develops his theme that we all receive the good news of the kingdom from a level playing field, so to speak. Can Matthew and Luke both be correct in their accounts? Absolutely. Because again, this sermon is one of Jesus' greatest hits. It's easy to conclude that he preached it often. Our particular focus today is the opening of Jesus' sermon, what we call the Beatitudes. Jesus makes 8 claims about the person who lives the good life, the person who experiences true happiness. Now, it's probably easy for us to point to people who, by worldly standards, we think are living the good life. Maybe people who drive a better car than us, or who take better vacations, or even people who seem to be successful or have everything together. But as we discussed last week, our idea of what makes us happy and the biblical understanding of happiness don't always align. As we see in our passage today, the person experiencing the good life, according to Jesus, is not who you'd expect. It's not the rich, the proud, the powerful, and the self-sufficient. No, in this new kingdom Jesus is ushering in, he flips the script for the one who lives the good life. Some would say he turns things upside down. But perhaps a better description is that he turns things right side up again, restoring God's original design for human flourishing to live in right relationship with God and with neighbor. Each of these 8 statements begins with the word blessed, which is translated from the Greek word makarios. Fun fact, makarios translated into Latin is beatus, which is where we get the description Beatitudes. Last week, we discussed how Jesus' use of the word makarios is a scriptural hyperlink connecting the reader back to Psalm 1, where we find the psalmist's description of the good life. The word used in Psalm 1 for blessed is ashrei, and is the Hebrew sister to the word makarios. Just as we translated the word ashrei, we can translate these blessed are the statements as how good is life for the one who. How good is life for the poor in spirit? How good is life for those who mourn? How good is life for the meek, the afflicted? How good is life for those who hunger and thirst for righteousness? How good is life for the merciful? How good is life for those who are pure in heart? How good is life for those who are peacemakers? How good is life for those who are persecuted? In this new kingdom, this is the good life. The powerful become powerless, the full become hungry, and the happy become full of sorrow. And every one of us are invited to this kingdom. Can you imagine the faces in the crowds when they heard these words? Most in these crowds knew real persecution, generational persecution. Before then, had they considered that a source of happiness? For those in the crowds who were marginalized and pushed to the fringes of society, had they seen that as part of the good life experience? For those who were grieving the loss of land, jobs, freedom, and even health, did they consider their mourning to be part of the good life? Probably not.
even for us today. Hearing these words, studying these words, it's difficult to comprehend how happiness might result from mourning or persecution, or how powerlessness or affliction might lead us to experience the good life. But remember, Jesus is doing something new. It will require a new way of thinking and a new way of living. Now, we could spend weeks studying the Sermon on the Mount, but I know in a few minutes most of you are going to get hungry for lunch. So today, we are just going to look at two things I want us to note about this first set of verses here in chapter 5. Two things to note about the good life according to Jesus. First, each of these eight statements confronts our desire to be comfortable. In other words, the good life does not equal the comfortable life. And honestly, this shouldn't come as a surprise to us. As Jesus said in Matthew 16:24, if anyone wants to follow after me, let him deny himself, take up his cross, and follow me. Certainly not an indication that following Jesus would be a life within our comfort zone. And it was Jesus who said, foxes have dens and birds have nests, but the Son of Man has no place to lay his head. And then there's the interaction Jesus had with a young man who sought him out and questioned him about how he might obtain eternal life. Jesus reminded him of the commandments, to which the man responded he had kept since he was young. Then Jesus told him, go sell all your possessions and give them to the poor, and you will have treasure in heaven. Then come follow me. When the young man heard this, he went away sad because he had great wealth. And let's not forget Jesus' words in John 15, if they persecuted me, they will persecute you also. When we choose to follow Jesus, our desire to be comfortable, to live comfortably, to stay within our comfort zone, is confronted by Jesus' call to hunger and thirst for righteousness and justice, to be present in conflict that we might be a vessel of peace, to empty ourselves of our own self-reliance and selfish motivations, and when afflicted or offended, to allow God to be our vindicator and our protector. If we are to pursue justice for our neighbor, stand in the gap for those who are being oppressed by broken systems or laws, or become the voice for the one or the ones who have no voice, it will require us to move beyond our own comfort. If we are to purposefully put ourselves in the midst of conflict, to step into places of strife and advocate for peace, to help broker reconciliation and restoration between people and groups that see one another as other, or even see one another as enemy, it will require us to move beyond our own comfort. And if in our effort to do these things, we are to listen to people tell us to sit down or stay out of it, or worse yet, tell us this is just the way it is, or the way it's always been, or if they want to insult us or question our motivation, it will require us to move beyond our own comfort and stay the course. Comfortable would be to quit, to give up, to let someone else do it. But hunger doesn't work that way. I don't know about you, but I've been hungry before, and it's hard to ignore. Hunger is persistent. A persistent desire to do right by God is a persistent desire to do right by neighbor. We should know following Jesus is not a one-time decision. It's the decision that sets you on a path of daily decisions, daily choices about how you're going to live each day in light of Christ and your commitment to follow him. Some of those choices will come easily. They won't cost you much. But some of those decisions will require something more of you, perhaps something you hold dear, and perhaps cost you something that no one else will ever see. How good is life for the one who follows Jesus, even when that path leads them away from their own comfort? The second thing we should note about the
good life according to Jesus is that Jesus doesn't just call us to think differently and live differently. He demonstrates that life for us. Jesus embodied every one of these eight Beatitudes. Jesus was poor in spirit, taking on the form of a servant. Jesus was the picture of restrained power, meek in the face of those who accused him and arrested him. Jesus was the ultimate peacemaker, making peace between God and humanity and working to bring about peace between neighbor and neighbor. We serve a God who loves us so much that they would step down out of heaven and become human to make a way, but also to show us the way, to show us how to love, how to be merciful, how to be meek, how to be pure of heart, how to be a peacemaker, how to mourn and be comforted, how to hunger and thirst for righteousness and justice, to show us how to turn the other cheek. Will we always get it right? Absolutely not. But we can follow Jesus' example here too. As Jesus offers us grace, we too shall offer ourselves grace. How good is life for the one who follows Jesus' example of how we should live? As we close this morning, I can't think of a better way to conclude than with the final words Jesus used to conclude the Sermon on the Mount. Therefore, everyone who hears these words of mine and puts them into practice is like a wise man who built his house on the rock. The rain came down, the streams rose, and the winds blew and beat against the house. Yet it did not fall, because it had its foundation on the rock. But everyone who hears these words of mine and does not put them into practice is like a foolish man who built his house on sand. The rain came down, the streams rose, and the winds blew and beat against that house, and it fell with a great crash. We've heard the words. Will we put them into practice? We know there are costs, but there are also rewards. They will be called children of God. They will see God. They will inherit the earth. They will be comforted. They will be filled. They will be shown mercy. The kingdom of heaven is theirs. The one who lives the good life doesn't just hear the words of Jesus. They put them into practice. May we be people who meditate on God's instruction day and night, allowing the words to transform who we are and how we live. Let's pray. Lord God, may we be a people who are not merely hearers of the word, but rather also doers of the word. May we take seriously your call to put into practice that which you have taught us, that which you have called us to. May the Sermon on the Mount be more than just beautiful words for a song or a framed picture. May they be words of life, our lives, our actions, our words, our motivations. And Lord, may we acknowledge that a life following Jesus is not without failures and mistakes, but you have offered us mercy and grace along the journey. How good is life for the one who gives their life to follow Jesus. It is in his name we pray. Amen. This morning, the good news is that the invitation is still open. Jesus is still inviting anyone and everyone to come and follow him. And so during this time that we call the invitation, that's exactly what it is. It's an invitation to accept the call that Jesus has placed in our lives. So maybe for you, you've been thinking about what it means to follow Jesus. And maybe you have questions. Maybe you want to talk with someone about that. And so in a second, we're going to sing a song. We're going to sing a few verses. I'll be down here, and I'd love for you to join me down here and just share that
what the Lord has put on your heart this morning. Perhaps for you, you'd say, I've made the decision to follow Jesus and I just want to let everyone know. And so maybe you would come and we could celebrate with you this morning. Perhaps for you, you'd say, I have been on this journey with Jesus and following Jesus, but I would really like a community of believers to walk alongside, to grow alongside, to worship with, to pray with, to serve with. And so maybe today you would come saying, Calvary is that place. And you want to join with us. And so I would invite you to come as well. So as we stand this morning, we stand and sing, I invite you to come and meet me at the front. Let's stand.

want to thank you for being here this morning. A couple things before we close in prayer and then remain standing for our benediction. First is, again, Pastor Monty should be back in the office this week. Chuck and Kevin and I are fingers crossed he'll be back. We've been holding it down, but we're happy to have him back. So give him a ring, call him, as Chuck said. Also, to switch gears completely, this afternoon we have our annual Calvary Cup pickleball tournament over in the gym in the Rock, and so everyone is invited. And whether you registered or not, everyone is invited. I will tell you, there is a competitive bracket and there is a recreational bracket. So there is a bracket for you, for everyone. All right, so we would love for you to come out and play and just get moving in the air conditioning, might I add. So come out. The competitive bracket starts at 2 today. The recreational bracket will start at 3:15. I'd love to see you out there. Let's pray. Lord God, as we leave this place, may we do so with the knowledge that we serve a God who loves us and wants to see us flourish. May we find ways to extend that same love to others as we encounter people in our community, in our schools, in our workplaces, in our neighborhoods, and even in our very own homes. Go with us and guide us.

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3: Sirens are sounding in Israel as U.S. strikes continue in Iran after two U.S. service members are killed. I'm Ann Carrick, Fox News. Iran launching missiles at the city of Aqaba in Jordan. Fox's Mike Tobin with more from Tel Aviv.
4: It's at the tip of the Red Sea, right where Israel and Jordan come together. So anything that threatens Aqaba threatens Israel as well. To this point, the Iranians have not fired on Israel in this round of fighting. And an eighth round of airstrikes has now concluded in Iran. U.S. strikes in Iran. The military operation now amplified by the two U.S. servicemen killed, a third missing, and four wounded. These are the first U.S. troops killed since that memorandum of understanding was signed. The casualties were at the Mawafak Salty Air Base in Jordan, and they're a result of Iran's repeated shots at U.S. bases in neighboring countries. At least one strike got through the defenses.
3: 16 U.S. service members have been killed since the U.S. began striking Iran. Iran says at least 50 people were killed in the latest round of strikes. U.K. Labour Party head Andy Burnham is touting his goals for his term once he becomes Prime Minister, British Prime Minister, that is, Monday. Fox's Stephanie Bennett has details from London.
5: The former mayor of Greater Manchester aims for greater public control of essential services and new powers for regional governments, signaling a shift to the left from outgoing Prime Minister.

0: Sir Keir Starmer. Burmum's office also says he wants to relocate part of number 10 Downing Street up to Manchester, scrap plans for a government-issued digital ID that would have tackled illegal immigration, but also eventually allow people to manage childcare or tax returns. And there's also suggestions for new oil and gas drilling in the North Sea. Well, during his speech Friday, the 56-year-old condemned the economic model established in the 1980s by Margaret Thatcher, saying Britain surrendered control of the essentials.
1: Starmer resigning last month after serving less than 2 years in office. 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
2: Here's your LX 18 storm tracker forecast. Becoming partly sunny today. Thunderstorm chance, especially this afternoon, ahead of a cold front. It's muggy ahead of it, but a little less humid later today. High temperature still hot in the upper 80s. Clearing out tonight, mid-60s. A little fog possible. Mostly sunny, warm and humid tomorrow, upper 80s. By Tuesday, strong thunderstorms are a possibility, especially late. One more hot day before a September preview starts Wednesday. I'm Chief Meteorologist Bill Mack on Lexington's News Traffic and Weather Station, 97.3 FM, WVLK.
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13: Welcome back to the Barbecue Radio Network. I'm Freddie Bell, and today we're spending time with Jonathan Biak. He's And the name of the company is Just North of Memphis Barbecue. Thanks for joining us. And I've got to ask you, first of all, John, tell me the origin of the name Just North of Memphis Barbecue.
14: Absolutely. Well, it kind of ties to your background a little bit, Freddie, based on what I just heard is dear friend of Christy and mine is Chef Eric Simpson, and he's down in Kansas City with his family. And he used to be the executive chef at Hazeltine Country Club in Minneapolis. Mm-hmm. And when he was, we invited him to come out to our place one day, and we went and took a little look at this defunct pizza joint that we thought, well, maybe we could make this little place a barbecue joint. We got out there and we thought, yeah, we could do this, but what the heck are we going to call it? You know, what's the name of it going to be? And Chef Eric, he piped up and says, well, I got a little section on my menu right now at Hazeltine called a little bit north of Memphis. And, so that percolated for a while. And, you know, about a year later, Just North of Memphis Barbecue was born.
13: Oh my goodness. I mean, just so basic, but so innocent and really interesting. Now you're in the business with your wife, Christy. Tell us a little bit about the two of you. How did you meet? I'm taking you way back.
14: Yes. Yeah, so, I told you that I spent my high school years in Indiana. But before that, I was born in Minnesota, and, and Christy's a Minnesota girl through and through. Mm-hmm. My dad got a wild hair when I turned the age of five in 1969 and moved our family from, Belle Plaine, Minnesota down to Nashville, Tennessee. And, Nashville was just 4 hours up the road, as you know, from Memphis. And Memphis had been the home for many years of my mother's sister. And she was married to a guy named John Willingham. And my Aunt Margie and Uncle John lived in Memphis for 60 years. I still have three girl cousins there. The Willingham name is pretty famous in the world of barbecue. Uncle John passed away a few years ago, and my Aunt Margie, bless her soul, just passed away this last April. And she was my mother's sister. So we would spend a lot of time once we moved to Nashville. We'd take our little family trips, you know, down to Memphis, and they would come up to Nashville and visit. But my aunt and uncle had several barbecue restaurants in Memphis. And so the answer to your question is we got into barbecue through family, which is probably fairly common.
13: Wow. So who caught the barbecue bug first, you or Christy?
14: We caught it together.
13: Together.
14: I caught it a little bit more than she did, and I think she would agree. In 1992, after a very long, probably 15 years, basically getting the sport of barbecue started for what it is today, my uncle was invited to come up to the very first Twin Cities Rib Fest in 1992. And I had moved back to Minnesota, had gone to college. I was in the corporate world at that time. Christy and I had gotten married. And he invited several of us Minnesota kinfolk to come down and help out at this big Rib Fest. And it was what they had it. I don't know if you remember it, but they had it on what was Block E right across the street from the Target Center where the Mayo Sports Health Facility is today.
13: Yes.
14: And that's where they had this thing. And we went down there, and Christy and I, we rubbed ribs, we cooked ribs, we cut ribs, we sold ribs, we washed pans for four straight days, Freddie. And we watched people come down there. It was a free event, okay? And they had the likes of Pat Benatar and 38 Special, and these concerts were free, and the place was packed. But people would come down from the office towers on Thursday and Friday for lunch. So if they came down Thursday, well, then they brought their coworkers on Friday. And guess what? They brought their family on Saturday, and they brought their neighbors on Sunday. I watched people come back 4 days in a row, and I'm not kidding you. So Paul Majors got up on stage on Sunday afternoon to give the awards, the former Carol Levin TV anchor. And he got up on stage, and Paul said, you know, before I give out the coveted First Place People's Choice Award, I have to let you know, and I got to back up for 1 second. Everybody that walked into that event walked in through the same entrance under a 20 by 20 tent, and under that tent were 55-gallon barrels, and that's where you dropped your paper ballot when you left the event, mm-hmm. voting for whose ribs you like the best. and everybody got that paper ballot. You could go to each of the 13 teams, Freddie, and buy a rib for a dollar if you wanted to stand in line long enough. Okay. So you get a full rack of ribs for $13. Actually, it was a baker's rib because there's only 12 bones in a good rack of ribs, right?
13: Right.
14: So you could get 13 bones. And so Paul Majors gets up on stage. I'd walk out. I maybe would get a short break in the afternoon, you know, 2-3 o'clock. I'd walk out just to clear my head from what was going on during the lunch hour. And these drums were full of these paper ballots.
13: Yes.
14: Okay. It's etched in my brain there, you know. And so Paul Majors gets up on stage and he says, folks, before I give out the coveted first place People's Choice Award, I have to let you know that there's one team here that's taken more votes than all other 12 teams combined. And that's Willingham's Barbecue from Memphis, Tennessee.
13: Oh, my God.
14: That was the baptism right then and there. It was the shot that rang out past my ear. And I said, wow. And what really made it special was I got to meet people from all over the Twin Cities metro, probably all over Minnesota and Western Wisconsin that came to this thing. And I might see them 2-3 days in a row. And I'd see them visiting with other people in line. And, you know, it was just pretty super cool to see, you know, what some good food can really do to people.
13: Mm. What did you see it do to people?
14: I saw them come together. Okay. It dawned on me why in 1992, when I saw all these people coming for these ribs, you know, and then bringing their friends and meeting people in line, standing in line that they'd never met in their life and having a great conversation and maybe staying connected for the rest of their lives. I don't know. I'm like, okay, I can do this and have a lot of fun doing it. So that percolated, you know, for another 10, 12 years while I stayed in the corporate world. And then got into negotiations with my aunt and uncle as far as, okay, how can I help carry on your legacy and carry on this idea of what you have that's so special? And in 2005, I jumped off the corporate bandwagon and made barbecue mine and Christie's. And she has been 100%, 110% supportive ever since. So it was in 1992 that it all kind of happened.
13: Incredible. Everybody, we're talking with John Biak of just north of Memphis Barbecue. When we come back, I've got to talk to you about the barbecue itself and just how the lessons, and you've talked about one, but I want to know more about the lessons that you've learned along the way. And if you're up to it, we'd love to delve into that, John. And you're listening to the Barbecue Radio Network. I'm Freddie Bell, and we'll be right back.
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13: He is the heart and soul of just north of Memphis Barbecue. He and his wife, Christy, are into this enterprise together. I'm curious. I want to go back to when you were 11 years old. But before we get there, I want to talk about you and Christy. You know, most couples would not choose to spend their weekends under pressure, like in competition barbecue, losing sleep and in front of a hot smoker, staying up all night long. What makes your partnership work?
14: Oh, I tell you, her patience and her love, first and foremost, you know, she's taught me so much about that. I think everybody wants to eat our ribs, you know, and unfortunately, she can cook ribs just as good as I can, and brisket or pork for that matter. But I think everybody just wants to get to my ribs so they can get to Christy. Because she's the real prize, and she is just a wonderful lady, and she has been by my side doing this with me. In fact, as we speak, she's getting ready to go to cater a wedding, so she's doing it right now. And but she's just a super special gal.
13: You just mentioned she's going to cater a wedding. So how do you divide the responsibilities during a competition?
14: Well, not too much different than a restaurant, brick and mortar, would do. She's the front of the house. I'm the back of the house, in a nutshell. She can do that, that customer service and that, you know, taking care of the judges and making things. Well, let me put it to you this way. Christy makes all things look beautiful. And that's just her, that is her number one primary gift that God gave her, is she can make, we have a beautiful home. We have a beautiful family. And so she's front of the house. I'm back of the house.
13: All right. So if you were to think about it a little bit, because both of you are so good at being pit masters, who's more competitive, John, you or Christy? And you can say this because good. She's not with us right now.
14: Yeah. That's really good. I'd have to think about that, Freddie. I'm going to give it to her, primarily because she grew up a little bit more of an athlete than I actually did. I probably have a lot of internal competition, always trying to tweak things and make things better and, you know, that kind of thing. But she's got a pretty competitive streak. In fact, and I'm kind of jumping ahead here, Freddie.
13: Yeah.
14: We've talked about just north of Memphis. Why is it just north of Memphis? Well, it's because our roots are in Memphis with my aunt and uncle, which I mentioned, but the dry rub seasoning is a 60-year-old family recipe that was concocted in my Aunt Margie and Uncle John's kitchen down in Memphis. And that dry rub seasoning is all I've ever put on our ribs, brisket, pork, chicken, you name it. And we still, that's all we use, and it still comes from Memphis today. So that's one component. The second component is the smokers that we use, Freddie. They were invented and built by my Uncle John and his brother down in Memphis. They were the very first patented barbecue cooker in the world. Okay. And it was called the Wham Turbo Cooker. I tried sending you an email with a video of it that I've got some pork butts and ribs in right now at the kitchen.
13: Mm-hmm.
14: So if you get a chance to look at that, but what, so those are the two reasons, and I might be getting off track here a little bit, but those are the two reasons that I guess there's three there. Family being number one, the dry rub and the smokers. Those are the three reasons Memphis is in our name here in Minnesota.
13: So let's wind this back a little bit. You've talked to me earlier about when you were 11 years old and your father is a minister and you walk back through the house and there's this smoke billowing out. Can you pick up the story from there?
14: Yes. So, you know, my uncle always says people buy with their noses. Well, before I even saw that smoke, Freddie, I smelled it. And I was like, oh, that smells so good. And we go back onto their carport. And he lifts the lid of this thing that looked like an egg. And I saw the most beautiful ham I've ever seen. And he proceeded to, I said, what is this thing? He said, well, this is a ceramic egg cooker. The technology came from Japan. And there's this guy here in the United States that wants to start building these things here in the United States. And this is back in the early to mid 70s. And lo and behold, what this thing became was the prototype for the green egg. And this was had come from the guy that invented the green egg. So that I was one of the few lucky people that got to eat something off of one of the very first green eggs ever made. Except the crazy thing is it was gray. It wasn't even green yet. So that was all probably part of the branding.
13: So does that follow you today in your competition?
14: No, it doesn't. Okay. I mean, other than the fact that, you know, the memory, the story and something that smelled so good, tastes good, so good. I mean, that obviously parlays into the whole sport of barbecue, taste, yes, tenderness and appearance. Right. So, you know, does it is, yeah, it's in my DNA because I saw it, I tasted it, you know, and I smelled it.
13: And that was the spark that got you going, so to speak. I want to go back to you.
14: It was one of them, for sure. It was one of them.
13: I'm going to go back to you and Christy just for a second. In the throes of competition, have there ever been moments you've gone through this whole competitive weekend, and then has the stress of competition ever followed you home? And if it did, mm-hmm, how did it show up?
14: Well, I think it shows up like we've got a big competition next week that we're going into here in the Twin Cities at the Great Midwest Rib Fest at Mystic Lake Casino. And I would say it's beforehand, Freddie. It's not after, you know. it's me kind of stressing out, if you will, just trying to make sure, like I said, all those T's and I's are crossed, and I need her help, you know, to keep my thoughts organized and all of that. Like she had to chase me out of the kitchen to get on the podcast with you, you know, because she's my focus. And, but otherwise, thank the Lord, there is this thing called forgiveness.
13: Oh my gosh. So John, what's the biggest advantage then of competing as a husband and wife team? And I'll preface that by saying, is there an advantage if there is one?
14: Well, I think there is. I definitely think there is. And I think we've got the track record to prove it. I think that was part of what made my aunt and uncle so special was, you know, my uncle and aunt were the barbecue team, and Christy and I are the barbecue team, and then our adjunct members are our four children. But I'd say, you know, her gifts, what she brings to the table, and the little bit that I can bring to the table, when you put that together, Freddie, it's somewhat unstoppable. You know, I'm not bragging. My uncle always said, if you can do it, it ain't bragging.
13: I hear you.
14: So, you know, we came out with Sweet Christie's sauce back in 2012. It's our own recipe, our own formula. I worked on it for literally 7 years. Up until then, we were using my aunt and uncle's sauce on along with that dry rub. Still use the dry rub, but the sauce is our own, and it took me 7 years. And then I couldn't come up with a name for it. And at the time, we were renting this little commercial kitchen from this lady, and I went to her and I said, what am I going to call this sauce? I was having it bottled. And Freddie, she said, John, stop overthinking it. Just call it Sweet Christie's. And so we went out to our first competition in 2012 in Columbus, Ohio, and we won best sauce with that brand new sauce.
13: That's incredible.
14: And we have not looked back.
13: Talk about a tie that binds. Everyone, we're talking to John Biak of Just North of Memphis Barbecue. And when we come back, I want to talk about the barbecue itself, John, just how it got that specialness. You've talked about the rub. You talked about Christie's sauce. But I want to delve more into that when we come back. As you keep listening to the Barbecue Radio Network, I'm Freddie Bell.
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13: 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I'm Freddie Bell, and I'm joined by John Biak of Just North of Memphis Barbecue. 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
14: Well, thank you for asking, Freddie. 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Or they can Google us, you know, Just North of Memphis. The website will pop up. And then we would invite everyone to join our social media, Facebook, Instagram. Those are our primary two. And, you know, keep track of us that way.
13: We talked about early about all these people with majors, the sports, the news anchor, and you're dropping in the slips, and your name is coming up time and time again. Is that when you realize that you could compete with the best of them in barbecue and competition?
14: Well, I hate to keep digressing, but my uncle, you're from Kansas City, right?
13: Yes.
14: Well, you know the American Royal. My uncle is the only barbecue pitmaster to ever have won the Grand Champion Award on the Invitational side and the Open side in the same year.
13: Oh, my gosh.
14: Okay?
13: Okay.
14: And in the Invitational, it's like 100 teams that are invited. They qualified, right? On the Open side, it's like 400 teams, and it can be you, me, and anybody else. And he won Grand Champion at both. And the other thing that he did is he took first place brisket on both. And it's because of that dry rub and the smoker that we use.
13: Tell me about the dry rub.
14: So there's 22 ingredients. I can't tell you what's in it.
13: Oh, come on.
14: But there's 22 ingredients, which makes it very complex. Because I would tell you that most dry rubs are far simpler than that. I'd say the key ingredient in my aunt and uncle's dry rub is dried vinegar.
13: Okay. Dried vinegar.
14: What that does for the protein is it opens. You put that dry rub on, and that opens up the pores of the meat so that the flavors from the rest of the ingredients will penetrate and absorb deeper into the protein. Okay. And so, I'm not a food chemist by any stretch of the imagination, but that's what I was told.
13: It sounds like you're deep into the science of this.
14: No, I've just been cooking with it for darn near 40 years of my life. So then, it'll make everything if my Aunt Margie handed you a bottle of it, and we'd love for people to order it off our website, she would tell you, Freddie, this will make everything you cook taste better.
13: Mm-hmm. So would you describe it as a vinegar-based taste, or a sweet taste, or fiery taste, or maybe a savory type taste? What is it like?
14: I would say three of those four. The one that I would leave out is fiery. It's not spicy, but it's full of flavor. It makes the meats and foods that you cook. I mean, you can saute mushrooms in olive oil on a saute pan, and it set those next to your nice steak, and it just adds a whole nother element. All you did was saute, you know, with the dry rub seasoning. My kids love it on salmon. Our Christmas Eve tradition is three ingredients. It's the seasoning, the dry rub, fresh shrimp, and butter. And you bake that in the oven for 14, 15 minutes. You slice up a fresh loaf of French bread. Take that pan out of the oven with those shrimp baked up with the dry rub on it. The butter's melted down into the shrimp. And what takes it over the top, Freddie, is when you tear that piece of French bread and you dip it down in the butter juices and the seasoning while you're peeling and eating the shrimp. Mm-hmm. It's so good. But it's all I've ever put on a rack of ribs.
13: Wow.
14: I've never put anything else. I've never tried anybody else's rub. I don't need to. So it is a very special thing to have in our quiver.
13: So clearly sauce is on the side, and you've got in your wife's name, Christy's sauce. Tell me about the sauce.
14: You are talking our language, Freddie, when you say it's on the side. That, you know, that's kind of the Memphis mystique when it comes to barbecue. Even though, as you know, you can go into barbecue joints down there and 50% of them got the rib sauce and 50% don't.
13: Yes.
14: My uncle always said barbecue sauce was invented to cover up mistakes of bad barbecue. So yes, our sauces are served on the side.
13: Mm-hmm.
14: Customers can choose which flavor they want. We have three to choose from. We got Sweet Christie's, which is the first one. Then everybody started asking us for something that's a little spicier, hotter. So we came out with Christie's Mischief. Now, what I'll tell you there, if you try both of those, Freddie, you get both sides of Christie's personality.
13: Ah. Okay?
14: And then a couple of years later, a friend of mine, another chef, Chef Paul Russett, he went down to work in South Carolina, actually during COVID. And he got a little hiatus one weekend, and he went out into the central part of the state of South Carolina. And he sent me a picture of a beautiful pulled pork sandwich from Sweetman's Barbecue. Never been there. Want to go there. But next to his sandwich was a bottle of their mustard barbecue sauce.
13: Mm.
14: And I said, would you please bring me back a bottle of that barbecue sauce? And he did. Brought it back to Minnesota. I made myself a pulled pork sandwich with Sweetman's barbecue mustard sauce on it. Sent that picture back down to Chef Eric down in Kansas City, who I mentioned earlier. And he sent me back a message that said, John, you need a mustard-based barbecue sauce. Now we got Christie's Gold. So we took Christie's Mischief. I did research on it before I came out with it.
13: Yes.
14: And found out what all those key ingredients in a South Carolina mustard sauce is. And, I had most of them already in Christie's Mischief. And all I had to do was add mustard and a little bit of honey. And then we got Christie's Gold. So those are our three sauces. If you don't mind, I'll tell you the craziest thing is we compete in the largest barbecue event in the world every Labor Day weekend. We drive 1,800 miles to Reno, Nevada for the Best of the West Rib Cook-Off. And we compete against 21, 22, 23 other of the best barbecue teams in the country or world. And in 2022, we go out there and we compete. And we're at the awards on Monday afternoon. This is Labor Day Monday. And we're sitting there at the table, and all of a sudden the awards start, and they said, we're going to give out the best sauce award. And they announce, just north of Memphis wins best sauce. I jumped out of my chair. Christy jumped out of her chair. We had no idea. We're walking up. She's 2 feet in front of me. We're walking up to the stage to claim our trophy. And I said, Christy, which one won? We got three. She turns over her left shoulder and says, John, I mixed them all three together. They all won. Oh, I'm like, no. You did what? Like, you did. This is no lie. Nobody knew she did this. And when I talk about her making all things beautiful and running the front of the house, this is what she does.
13: Oh, my God.
14: And so if you buy all three of our sauces and you mix them together, you're going to win first place in your next barbecue competition for best sauce.
13: Thank you for that tip, everybody. We're talking with John Biak of Just North of Memphis Barbecue. And looking back now, John, with that story, what would you tell your younger version of yourself if you were starting out again? Or what would be the tip to would-be pitmasters, backyarders, that they can take with them and live on that for a long time?
14: That's a great question. So many lessons learned over these we've been doing this full time. This is our 23rd year competing and cooking barbecue. That's all we do. We don't do Italian. We don't do anything else. You know, I don't know what the right answer to your question is, Freddie. Stick to what you know, be honest and truthful, stay consistent. You know, like my friend Tuffy Stone says, you know, one of the world champion pit masters, he gives credit to my uncle. If you're serious about cooking barbecue, the best way to get that good flavor into that meat, is to have a clean burning fire. You know, you don't want a lot of smoldering going on. You want that wood to be burning nice and clean, or that charcoal or those pellets, whatever it is. I guess that's my pro tip, if you will, in terms of how you're going to get good world champion barbecue.
13: That makes a lot of sense. Hey, John, when we come back, let's talk more about competition barbecue and what separates the good from the great, and what backyarders can learn from championship pitmasters like you and Christy. Is that okay?
14: Yes, sir.
13: All right. And you're listening to the Barbecue Radio Network. I'm Freddie Bell. We'll be right back.
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13: We have the pleasure of talking with John Biak, just north of Memphis Barbecue. And if people are trying to reach out to you, John, I know our phones are ringing. How can they find you?
14: Best way to find us is on our website, jnomemphis.com. People can message us there or through our Facebook and Instagram.
13: All right, Facebook and Instagram. And if you got questions, you can also text me this morning or text me this evening, 612-405-6914. John, how is competition barbecue? I talked about how it impacted you and Christy, but how has competition barbecue changed since you first started? What are the big differences that you see?
14: Well, the main thing I think I've seen over the last 20, 30 years is just the advancement of technology, just like we see in all the other industries, automotive, what have you. And so the equipment that people have to choose from now is far advanced from when I got started. That's the big thing. Now there's, you know, you really got to do your research in terms of what you're looking for in terms of a grill, smoker, that type of thing.
13: What trends are you seeing?
14: Well, I'd say, even though I don't use them, you know, you've got all these Bluetooth and Wi-Fi tools now available to us. Mm-hmm. I'm lucky enough to have smokers that I've worked with for all these years that, you know, I can just look at them and tell how they're doing. But, you know, I should be using those digital thermometers that you can put into the meat and hook up to your Bluetooth and Wi-Fi so that I could get an extra hour of sleep at night.
13: I was going to ask you, so you don't use a thermometer?
14: Oh, I use a thermometer, but I'm old school. I'm still using the digital probe thermometer that I got to stick in the meat, you know. When it comes to a rack of ribs, and I probably cook somewhere, and I'm not bragging, I probably cook between 15 and 20,000 racks a year now.
13: Oh my gosh.
14: I would say I very rarely stick a thermometer in ribs just because I can look at them and tell, you know, with the meat pulling off the bone, the color, are they still dripping, you know? I am privileged to the fact that I don't have to wrap my barbecue, because, the style smoker that we use, has a water pond in the bottom of it. And I'm typically cooking Freddy anywhere from smallest load of ribs I cook is probably around 18 racks. And
13: oh my
14: usually
13: gosh.
14: On average, I'm cooking 36 racks of ribs. But if I fire up and load up all our seven or eight smokers that we have, I can cook 700 racks of ribs at a time.
13: That's incredible. Do you have a favorite wood or pellet? What do you use?
14: Well, it sticks with our name, Freddie, just north of Memphis. I do a barbecue class every now and then. And the reason, you know, there's different flavor profiles in the barbecue belt is because of what people 150, 200 years ago had to use for ingredients, right? And so you go out to Carolinas, North Carolina specifically, you might be seeing people smoking with a little bit more apple wood. You go down to Texas, obviously everybody knows mesquite, but you come down to our neck of the woods, where we're from, in Eastern Tennessee or Western Tennessee, I'm sorry. And you got hickory and oak. So we, to answer your question, long answer, we cook with hickory and oak.
13: Wow. Are there yet some goals that you're looking to accomplish in your business? You say you were doing this full time. This is all you do. What are some goals that are still out there for just north of Memphis barbecue?
14: I'd say the number one goal that I have, and it's a personal goal, is, you know, I watched how hard, and Christy and I both watched how hard my aunt and uncle worked to build their small family business of barbecue down in Memphis. And we didn't want to see that die. We wanted to see it carry on. And so that's why we got ourselves, probably the number one reason we got involved. And I would hope that someday, somebody, maybe one of our four kids, or maybe all of them, want to keep it going. You know, it's just, that's probably the number one thing.
13: Let's lean more into legacy. What do you, are you seeing signs that the children are getting ready to get into it? Is there one who's showing more promise than the other?
14: And they're all pretty equal. They're all going to be at the Mystic Lake Rib Fest next weekend for the competition. They're all going to have their sleeves rolled up and helping out every way they can. And so they've all been pretty equal, and they're all pretty good cooks in their own right. So I could see any one of them, but you know, it'd be a father's dream if all of them had a part of it. It's a big enough world out there that they all could if they wanted to, but in time. Timing is everything, right?
13: There is room for everyone. I'm wondering, you know, it's interesting hearing your legacy, hearing your thoughts for the future. What has barbecue, John, given you personally that you never expected when you first started?
14: Just the amount of relationships and great people that I've met all over this country. We've cooked barbecue on Huntington Beach, California. We've cooked barbecue on City Hall Plaza in Boston. We've cooked barbecue at the Air Force Base in Minot, North Dakota, and at the NASCAR track in Homestead, Florida, south of Miami, and just about 30 states all in between those four spots.
13: Wow.
14: So you imagine how many people I've had the privilege of meeting and getting to know. And, you know, at these competitions, we did these competitions year after year after year, primarily before COVID. Back in 2013, Michael or Freddie, we did 32 competitions. Okay. There's only 11 weeks in the summer.
13: Yes.
14: So, you know, we were all over the country those few years before COVID. And when we'd see people in our little town of Annandale here, they'd say, well, where are you off to this week? You know, they just knew us as the barbecue traveling family. And it's the relationships. And so we'd go to these towns, Lincoln, Nebraska, you know, St. Louis, Indianapolis, you know, Boston, like I said, and we'd go there year after year after year, 7, 8, 9, 10 years in a row. And after year two or three, we had ourselves a little extended family in every one of those cities, every one of those towns. And we still are in touch with those people today. We talk to them every now and then. And that's been the blessing of all of this, you know.
13: Even though you may choose to, but are your relationships so deep that you don't even have to rent or schedule a reservation at a hotel? Are they that deep that you can just stay with anyone you want?
14: We probably could. I think the invitations are open, and we've heard that many times, but we don't want to impose. And you know, when you're in a competition, the hours are pretty short in terms of the amount of sleep you get. And so Christy requires two things, a good bed and a good shower.
13: Smart lady.
14: And privacy, you know. So we typically make sure Christy's got a good pillow and a nice bed to sleep in. And so we, I'm sure the invitations are there, but we generally stay in hotels.
13: Do you have a final thought for our audiences listening across the country from Hawaii all the way back across that they can take with us and remember John and just north of Memphis barbecue?
14: Well, I think, you know, just have fun with barbecue. You know, I have one of my favorite phrases is all good things take time. And that's one of the things that I think dedicate yourself to the sport of barbecue, get your family involved with it. Maybe your friends, your neighbors. And it can be a great thing to build relationships with people. And you're, you know, producing some really, really great food. Anybody can do barbecue. It doesn't matter your age, your race, your creed, your religion, anybody can cook barbecue. And it's just something that is kind of universal. And it's fun to talk to people about it. You know, if people, you gave out your cell phone earlier, people are welcome to, reach out to me. I'll give you my number. It's 612-306-1432. If anybody has questions, about barbecue or any of our products, they're welcome to get a hold of me.
13: John, I got to tell you, it's been a real slice talking with you today about just north of Memphis barbecue and your philosophy. 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
14: Freddie, thank you very much. 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
13: Well, if you don't want to come back, I'm going to wonder why not. Come on, man. We got to have you back on the show.
14: 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Right.
13: He's John Viak of the Just North of Memphis Barbecue. I'm Freddie Bell. We're out of time, but no matter what you do, make sure you not only smoke, but take time out. to dance. Goodbye, everybody.
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6: The attacks continue. I'm Paul Stevens, Fox News. The U.S. bombarding Iran again for an eighth night in a row. Our Mike Tobin has the details from Tel Aviv.
7: The whole operation amplified by two U.S. service members who were killed, one missing, and four who were injured. This is the first time the U.S. has taken casualties since the signing of the Memorandum of Understanding, or ceasefire, which is now largely disregarded. The casualties were at the Mowafiq Salti Air Base in Jordan, to the eastern side of Jordan. They're a result of Iran's repeated shots at U.S. bases in neighboring countries. At least one strike got through the defenses. Now, as fighters launched from aircraft carriers, Tomahawk cruise missiles blasted off from warships, U.S. Central Command stated that this eighth round of strikes was intended to punish the Revolutionary Guard forces who launched the attacks that killed U.S. service members in Jordan.
6: And Iran launching new attacks against Jordan, which triggered the air raid sirens in Israel. So far, 16 U.S. service members have been killed since the U.S. began hitting Iran. Iran says at least 50 people have been killed in the latest round of strikes. The mayor of New York City, Democratic Socialist Zohran Mamdani, considering the arrest of Israel's prime minister ahead of his visit to the Big Apple.
8: New York City Mayor Zohran Mamdani says his legal team is reviewing whether the city could arrest Israeli Prime Minister Benjamin Netanyahu if he visits for the UN General Assembly in September. Mamdani claims that Netanyahu should be charged by the International Criminal Court with war crimes. Israel rejects the allegations that the U.S. does not recognize the court's jurisdiction. Israeli officials say Netanyahu plans to attend the UN gathering despite Mamdani's comments.
6: And that's Fox's Chanley Painter. The current U.S. ambassador to the U.N., Mike Waltz, responding to Mamdani's claims, saying he has no legal authority to arrest Benjamin Netanyahu and says the comments are all for show. America's listening to Fox News.
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8: I don't know about you, but my social media feeds are flooded with lotions and potions and gadgets, all promising to unlock different components of longevity. But if you log off, take a step back from all the hype, you'll find that the actual keys to a longer, healthier life are hiding in plain sight. There are four of them. Number one, nutrition. The Mediterranean diet really is the gold standard. Number two, exercise. You should be getting 150 minutes of moderate intensity exercise or 75 minutes of vigorous intensity exercise every week, plus strength training and stretching. Number three, sleep. Sleep is when your body and your brain repair themselves. You should be getting 7 to 9 hours a night. And finally, number four often gets forgotten, socialization. It's not a bonus. It's a necessity for a healthy life, finding a sense of community, purpose, and belonging. I'm Dr. Sanjay Gupta, helping you live a better life.
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18: A Better Life with Dr. Sanjay Gupta.
19: As someone who's been married nearly 25 years, I'll tell you, there's a lot of great things about having a spouse. And according to a new study out of the University of Miami Health System, marriage might even be linked to a lower risk of cancer. Why? Well, the researchers said people who are married are less likely to engage in risky behavior. They're more likely to get a nudge to go to regular preventive medicine appointments and screenings. And they have a partner to share the load of family obligations, household chores, and finances. No one is saying you should get married in the pursuit of better health. But if you are single, how can you build a strong support system to maybe get some of these same benefits? Do your own research, find out what's important, and then hold members of your squad accountable and let them hold you accountable as well. That can provide a lot of support. I'm Dr. Sanjay Gupta, helping you live a better life.
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if, and again, I would also err on caution that when you look at these income payouts today, a lot of them are based on single benefits and not on joint benefits where it protects your spouse as well. People will go ahead and turn it on, and then they're told, well, your spouse gets the death benefit. Well, you need to understand where the death benefit comes from. It comes from the balance. And if you're taking out, let's just say, a 6% or 7% of the account value, and that annuity is only going to make a maybe 2% a year, you do the math. In about 15, 17 years, if both you and your wife are still alive, then about 3/4 of your balance has been spent down because of the way that a product has been designed. Now, you can't outlive the income, but you can't depend on that single benefit to take care of your wife. Sure enough, I'm going to give you an example. If you put $500,000 into one of these and it pays you $35,000 a year, 10 years from now, that $500,000 is going to be below $250,000. Why? Because they have a fee that they take out of it. And plus, you got to take out the withdrawal. And that comes out every year. Well, the earnings capacity is built for around 2%. And these type of annuities are not made to generate returns. They're only capable of actually giving you a guaranteed cash flow, kind of like a pension. So that's all you're really doing. You're purchasing an income, but an income that cannot increase. And I don't care what you've seen or who you've seen it from, it cannot increase. It's kind of like a set it and forget it. And it's like I'm me, the advisor. I put somebody in something like that. And then 10 years from now, well, what they don't know don't hurt. Well, I can tell you right now, it will hurt if you made the wrong choice. You don't purchase that annuity for that reason. You purchase it to preserve principal. If not, then you got to, at least if you know that in advance and you're okay to willing to accept that risk, and I'm talking about interest rate risk and inflation risk, you're willing to accept that, then you go ahead and continue to take it out. But it's also going to affect your spouse as well. And so you don't want that her to hardly get anything left, you know, in maybe in about 15 years. I've seen these guaranteed illustrations. They just won't work. So you want to do a joint benefit if you're going to go down that path. Now, if you're wanting to invest your money outside the annuity, you say, you know, I want to preserve my principal. I want to maintain my principal 10, 15, or 20 years from now. Then you want to focus on stocks that pay you income. I'm not stocks that don't pay you income and you're selling them to create income. That's different. I'm talking about selling investments. I'm talking about maintaining those companies that pay you income. Then yeah, that income will go into perpetuity. Now, can stocks cut dividends? Absolutely, they cut dividends. But at the end of the day, that's the reason why we have analysts that manage our clients' money, because I want somebody that knows what they're doing. This is not a place for an amateur to pick and choose what they think is a good dividend company. And I've had shows in the past where I talk about the dangers of investing for just any old ordinary dividend from any company out there, because most people, if they're going to purchase stocks and pay income, then don't you want growth too? If you buy these mature companies, these two mature companies, they may have a few good products still hanging around that they're selling. The values is diminishing. I'm talking about the share values diminishing, even though the income is perceived to be kind of reliable for the moment. Again, growth and income. I want stocks. I want somebody who knows what they're doing. And all the way they know what they're doing is because they do this every day. They specialize in that world. And growth and income is what we all want. And just spend the income, therefore, you don't impede your growth. And then, of course, you've got interest from bonds and other bond-like instruments that also pay you income. That income is a lot more conservative income than it is when you're dealing with stocks. You know, I don't know about you, but when I go on a trip, I want to know everything. We'll do a list. We're going to pack. We're going to prepare. But it's the same is true when you know all your income sources. Because today I can back into that. And so what we do is we specialize in income. So we show people how they can increase their income. Therefore, they can increase their spending. Right now, they're not actually getting that. And how you will know, be able to know whether you can increase your spending and get it from a reliable income source and also utilize a specialist that's all they do.

0: then I want to encourage you to take us up on the retirement risk report. The retirement risk report tells you how much income you're getting right now, the risk you're taking to get that income, and are you getting enough income or are you spending principal to come up with the difference? And the majority of the people that we meet with are actually not aware of this, but they're spending their principal and they call it an income. And this retirement risk report can be yours. And it starts with a phone call of myself. We're calling 888-930-1080. Again, that's 888-930-1080. 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
0: 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This is Tim Sparks, and today we're talking about simple questions and covering those questions throughout this show. And thank you for listening. Another great question is, how did your clients do in 2008 or in 2020? Remember the pandemic? In 2022? Oh, in hindsight, we like to forget about all these times when the markets didn't do very well. It's not a matter if. Going forward, it's a matter of when going forward that it'll happen again. And you got to be prepared for this. And psychologically and emotionally, philosophically, and you want to know how downturns are managed. I'm not going to hire somebody if they can't answer that. That's a simple question. I can answer the question. If downturns occur when you're investing for income, you still get the income. And I'm going to give you an example. If you have $1 million, and you go through 2008 and you're in an income portfolio that's got diversification of individual stocks, individual bond and bond-like instruments, and so forth, and you got a great blend, and you went through 2008, you know what I told you? Just keep spending the income. It's going to feel uncomfortable, but your portfolio, yes, it's going to decrease in value. You can't stop that. If you say, well, I don't want to see that kind of fluctuation, then you need to be more conservative instruments that can provide you with that type of income and still get the income. You see, our clients are getting anywhere between $45,000 and $65,000 a year just on a $1 million portfolio. And you think, well, that's pretty significant. I heard the number $65,000. What do you mean by that? Well, half of it's made up of contractual instruments. And imagine you're not touching your principal. If I can spend that, then I can go right through 2008. I can go right through 2020. I can go right through 2022. Keep in mind, when you're in the market, there's nothing perfect about the market. It is what it is. When the markets are go up and they continue to go up, that's just because the stock market is cooperating, but it also is volatile. You remember the tariff tantrum, what's been going on in the Iran war with the pressure of oil All these things right here puts pressure on the stocks, and Wall Street doesn't like uncertainty. At the end of the day, we got to be able to break through that and give us peace of mind that this is under your control. And if the advisor can't get you through that, then you need to find somebody that can. So here's another great question. How many years is my current retirement plan designed to last? Well, there's a history, and I'm explaining how we can answer that question. I can't explain how they'll answer that question. First of all, let me go down that path real quick before I go down and answer what we do. Most retirement plans today are based everything on what we call a Monte Carlo simulation. Monte Carlo simulation is basically saying, if you put this amount of money in your plan, you take out 4% a year, so 25 years, you've got a 90% chance that you will not outlive your money. And most people say, well, that's acceptable and move on. But you got to be very careful with that. It's easier said than done. You know, at the end of the day, it may not be as acceptable if it starts off wrong. I'm not a big fan of Monte Carlo because if you think about it for a moment, it sounds like some kind of a gambling or casino in a way, because that's what Monte Carlo is. Well, that's just basically saying, well, we went through all the scenarios and what we got to be able to give our clients comfort. I've worked for these firms and that's what they were basically telling me at one time as well. And let's give these people enough comfort that they should be okay. And hey, if the markets start off great and you don't have 10 or 15 great years, which you and I don't know in any certainty it will, then it doesn't really matter. You didn't need a Monte Carlo analysis to tell you that. It just worked out. You got lucky. Well, I don't want lucky in my retirement plan. I want something more reliable. I want to be able to be intentional and be able to make sure that I'm going to have what I need. And, you know, to answer the question, how we would answer it is how many years in my current plan designed to last? If all you do is spend interest and dividends and not spend any principal, right now, most of you are listening. If you had a $1 million number, and it doesn't matter if you have 300,000 or 500,000 or if you've got 5 million, it's all the same math. But if you take $1 million, most of you right now are getting 10 to 15,000 from interest and dividends, and that is it. Why? Because typically the portfolios that I see today, 99% of them all look the same. They're only providing about 10 to 15,000 on that number. If you have 500,000, it's half that. Doesn't really matter. The math is all still the same. If you're saying I'm taking out 4 or 5%, my advisor says I can take that out. Well, you're spending principal to come up the difference. What do I mean by that? You're selling shares. Even in an up market, it goes unnoticed for a while, but over time, it's like a cancer. It starts off real small and then it gets a little more malignant. Pretty noteworthy in stage one, stage two, and stage three. It's the same as true as your balance. Because see, you can't avoid not spending your principal. I don't care who said what and how well they made it smooth. If it was a smooth talker or a silver tongue, you are spending principal and you're doing it month by month. Or you can live off the interest and dividends and increase your income and not have to worry about how long your retirement plan will last. We don't know how it's going to end. We want our balance to be there in the end because typically what rises is healthcare. It's usually in our latter years. Well, and also inflation. Inflation can also impact it because inflation requires you to take out more and more. Preserving principal is extremely important. Living off interest and dividends allows you to do that. It's impossible to do that and keep up with inflation if you're selling shares. I don't care how well designed your portfolio is. Morningstar gives you 5-star across the board. I don't care how many stars you got. You're selling principal. No matter how great the portfolio is, whenever the markets turn for the worse or you're relying on averages or you're taking out large withdrawals, then you're going to run out of money before you run out of breath. But if you would like to know more about how to increase your income in retirement, which is a great problem to have, and most importantly, something that can make a difference between having a stress-free retirement versus one filled with stress and anxiety, I'm going to get a commission report in your hand called The Importance of Financial Defense. You see, income is defense. It works in 2008. It works in 2022 and 2020 and so forth. And even in the financial crisis. It doesn't really matter where, income always works. It's much more effective and it keeps being paid to you. Just ask any firm that has any sensible or any common sense will tell you income keeps paying. It does not change. And I like to be able to get this commission report in your hands if you call 888-930-1080. Again, that's 888-930-1080. 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Importance of defense, 888-930-1080. You're listening to the Retirement Income Source. 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
0: 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And today we're talking about simple questions, how you can arm yourself when you go in and start interviewing for a financial advisor. Because most of us probably will go and try to get recommendations from our friends or colleagues, or maybe somebody that we work with. You still need to be armed because you don't want to go down the road and all of a sudden what you thought was supposed to be a good plan didn't work out. Got to keep in mind, everybody is different. Even your friends and family have all had different experiences. They have different amount of resources. They have different types of incomes. May what way work for them with who they're working with does not and may not work for you. Well, here's a great question I think is extremely important, especially when somebody uses a software to kind of give you a financial plan that probably been through this process. I know there's companies out there that try to get us to buy into these software tools. And the problem is they have some fallacies. And one of them is I can put any kind of average return I want to in there, manipulate that portfolio and making everybody feel really great that everything's going to turn out better than they expect. Well, when you talk to people in reality of what things and then when they experience, I always tell people, go to somebody that retired in 2008. Go to somebody that retired in 2000 and ask them, how did that plan work? And I'm willing to bet you they had the same mindset, somebody in 2000, as somebody does today. Where am I going with that? In 2000, what decade did they just now come through? The 90s and most of the 80s. What did the market do? They went up. It went up like cats and dogs. I mean, it was crazy. I mean, it doesn't matter where you invested your money. You really, to be honest with you, it was wasting money to hire an advisor in their time. Of course, hindsight's 20/20. But everything would have worked out great. But if you stepped into 2000, all you thought of and seen was great bull markets. So it's easy to assume anything. But at the end of the day, it's just like asking a weatherman, what do you think the weather is going to be 2 weeks and 2 days from now when I take a vacation? Well, I hope you don't believe it. I mean, it makes take a jab at it and say, well, it's going to be this, it's going to be that, but don't bank on it. See, when you go forward, nobody really knows. The only rate of return that we cover in our discussions where we meet with people through the retirement risk report is what is reliable, and that is interest and dividends. That's the reason why we focus on interest and dividends, because I can hang my hat on it. I know what I'm going to get. Now the question is, am I going to get any more from growth? Well, we all want growth and income. That means we got to have stocks that pay income to do that, or real estate that pays income. You can also invest that way. It's only two vehicles out there that have growth. Other than that, you're going to be buying income-based instruments. So what is the rate of return? Well, our rate of return is going to be anywhere between 4 and 7%. Now, I said a rate of return, and that's exactly what we're doing for our clients. A rate of return, it comes from interest and dividends. I'm just giving you the percentage of that. Here's what you're getting right now based on our retirement risk report analysis. And then you may be getting one by the time you get done paying the fee. And I'm willing to bet you it's less than that. So you tell me, what kind of rate of return would you want to have when you're in retirement? 1 or 4 to 7%? I'd rather have 4 to 7. Why? Because now I can hang my hat on something, because when I take withdrawals out, I want my income that I'm earning to equal those withdrawals. Because if you think about it for a moment, what I just explained is exactly going right back to the landlord that owns rental property. If they're collecting checks, and real estate, if y'all remember in 2006, 7, 8, and but then we had the financial crisis, real estate bubble. Landlords out there, they had rental property that dropped in value. They wasn't interested in selling the property. And they just ride it out. But what were they still getting? The rent checks. They may have lost a few renters. But I'm just going along with me here, because it's the same as true in the liquid world. You can actually generate a return, and a return of 4 to 7%. You pick it. And then that will determine how much income you will get in any market environment. That's extremely crucial. Right now, sure is better than one. But if you're okay with one, then keep going, because you're going to have to sell principal to cover the difference. And one more thing I'm going to cover is, could sequence of returns risk permanently damage my retirement? Go back to that 1%. If you're taking out 4%, you're having to spend 3% because you're only getting one. Because I'm breaking down the formula now. One is that's the dividends that you're getting from that portfolio. And three is what you're actually having to sell to come up with the difference. And if the markets drop 30 or 40%, if we have another recession, which recoveries on those take longer, then I can tell you right now, it will permanently damage your retirement plan. Then I start making you have that anxious feeling that you were hoping to avoid going into retirement. Again, sequence of return can be alleviated by focusing on interest and dividends. It's not going to eliminate fluctuations. I didn't say that. Just keep in mind, you are, after all, in the stock market. Now, everybody that comes in here is in the stock market. They're just wanting to know how to win in the stock market. How do you do that? By investing or real. Well, we've came up at the end of our show. We're going to cover another part of this again next week. About more questions I think needs to be answered, not just an off-the-cuff answer. It needs to be very intuitive about everything that you hear. But I want to get a book out there in your hand, Retirement Income Shift, how to get the most mileage out of your money by utilizing a renewable resource like income. Bond and bond-like instruments and stocks that pay income is what you will actually learn about. And this book can be yours if you call the show today, first five callers, 888-930-1080. Again, that's 888-930-1080. We'll mail this book out to you if you're one of the first five callers, free, no obligation book, 888-930-1080. I hope you enjoyed the show today. We covered some questions. And again, you can always reach out to us. You would like to get a list of these questions. I think they're very impactful and will help you along your journey of where or who you're going to hire. And with that being said, thank you for listening. We'll be back again next week and we'll continue this episode on simple questions that you need to be prepared for. Thanks for listening. We'll see you back next week.
4: 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And for more information,

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6: The U.S. and Iran both carrying out more strikes. I'm Ann Carrick, Fox News. From the White House, Fox's Alex Hogan with the latest.
7: So new escalation with the U.S. continuing to carry out strikes in Iran today. Amid this renewed escalation, we've seen Iran carry out strikes of its own this weekend. And just yesterday, the U.S. military announced the tragic deaths of two U.S. service members. They say that one service member is still missing and that four others were transported to Jordanian hospitals after an Iranian missile and drone attack on a base in Jordan on Friday. President Trump reportedly telling News Nation, quote, "We hate to see it happen. It's in service to our country." And Secretary of War Pete Hegseth reacted, writing, "Godspeed, heroes. Their sacrifice only stiffens our resolve."
6: 16 U.S. service members have been killed since the U.S. began striking Iran. Argentina and Spain are facing off today to determine who will be this year's World Cup champion. Fox's Brian Yenes has a preview from outside the New York, New Jersey stadium where the final will be played.
8: Argentina looks to become the first team in 64 years to win back-to-back World Cups. And in just a few hours, the world's greatest soccer player, 39-year-old Lionel Messi, will face off against Spain's 19-year-old prodigy, Lamine Yamal. And for the first time ever, the World Cup champions will receive exclusive custom-made championship rings alongside that trophy. They are reportedly handcrafted 18-karat gold rings featuring 89 diamonds and 36 sapphires. There are exactly 2,026 rings made, 30 for the champions, and the rest will be available for fans to purchase.
6: Today marks the first World Cup final between the reigning champions of Europe and South America. Spain won Euro 2024, while Argentina captured the 2024 Copa America. The World Cup match is at 3 p.m. Eastern on Fox. Pre-game coverage has been underway. 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
9: Here's your LX 18 Storm Tracker forecast. Becoming partly sunny today. Thunderstorm chance, especially this afternoon, ahead of a cold front. It's muggy ahead of it, but a little less humid later today. High temperatures still hot in the upper 80s. Clearing out tonight, mid-60s. A little fog possible. Mostly sunny, warm and humid tomorrow, upper 80s. By Tuesday, strong thunderstorms are a possibility, especially late. One more hot day before a September preview starts Wednesday. I'm Chief Meteorologist Bill Mack on Lexington's News Traffic and Weather Station, 97.3 FM, WVLK.
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0: Contact. Call sign Warlord 6 here, alias General Ernie Audino, and I'm here with a Frontlines Report. It's the nation's largest military talk radio show, and we broadcast out of our talk. We go nationwide, over 180 stations, loud and proud, coast to coast. Our mission, help tell the military story by way of those who help write it, so our citizens have a good understanding of our military and what we ask them to do. All right, team, we are back to throwing punches on our own, right? Good. We should never have stopped. And as we always say on this show, if a war is worth fighting, it's worth winning. And I want us to win. Any rational American should want us to win. We need to win. Heck, most of our European allies, by the way, who produce no oil of their own and consequently have their own vital interest in the free flow of oil through the Strait of Hormuz, they should want us to win. And for that matter, they should want to join with us and start throwing punches too, if they're rational. Because whether they like Donald Trump or not, they need all of us to win this war. And wars are won by breaking the enemy's will to fight. We've talked about this a million times. By violently imposing our will on the enemy. They are not won by bargaining. You know, we learned that lesson in Vietnam. So with the ceasefire obviously over now, with that so-called MOU obviously in the trash can, let's talk about how not to turn Iran into Vietnam. And by the way, that's the title to my piece that came out this week in Real Clear Defense. It's online. Go take a peek, leave a comment or two. But in any case, here's a summary. During the Vietnam War, we never went on the strategic offensive to take the fight to North Vietnam to destroy the enemy's center of gravity, the NVA, the North Vietnamese Army. Instead, we conducted tactical offenses, which were very effective, but at the strategic level, we never shifted from the defensive. And a defensive can work only when time is on your side. Well, we didn't have time on our side in Vietnam, and yet we stayed wedded to the strategic defensive. We never went on the strategic offensive. We never took the fight to the enemy's cog. So we never imposed our will on the enemy at the strategic level, and therefore no political success. There were reasons why we didn't do that, and I'll get into some of them in a moment, but we cannot allow ourselves to repeat that mistake in Iran today. And by the way, as an aside, the Ukrainians aren't making that mistake with Russia right now. They're waging a brilliant deep fight, targeting Putin's homeland logistic infrastructure that supplies his four deployed units. And those guys are now literally dying on the vine, and Crimea is on the verge of being cut off completely. You know, and it also brings the cost of Putin's foreign adventure in Ukraine back home to the average Russian Joe Bag of Donuts, who's now he's struggling daily to find gasoline for his car or oil for his home or business. Well, not repeating our strategic mistake in Vietnam largely comes down to a clear understanding of politics' role in war. And we quote Clausewitz a lot on this show. We're going to do it again because he's the West's most influential theorist on war. He has this to say about it. Quote, "No one starts a war, or rather no one in his senses ought to do so, without first being clear in his mind what he intends to achieve by that war and how he intends to conduct it. The former is its political purpose, the latter its operational objective." End quote. During the Vietnam War, no clear strategic objective drove our operations. I mean, battlefield commanders in a nation, you know, we were left asking, is it to contain Soviet or Chinese communism? Is it to defeat North Vietnam? Is it to defend South Vietnam? Is it to defeat an insurgency? You know? So our inability to understand a comprehensible objective in Vietnam meant our citizens couldn't attribute any real value to it, let alone a high value. And without that, no nation will muster sufficient domestic support to do what's necessary to win, nor endure what's required to achieve victory. And so, with little domestic support for the war in South Vietnam, there was certainly no support for taking the war to North Vietnam to destroy the NVA, the center of gravity for our enemy's ability to operate. And consequently, we never went on the strategic offensive to achieve outright victory and imposition of our terms. And we chose instead a limited war that incorporated civilian theories of economics. You know, and we told ourselves that limited war was a way to bargain. We even applied to it a novel, smart-sounding term, graduated response, which pinstriped advocates asserted would progressively signal to the North that we meant business and in turn motivate them to negotiate. Well, it signaled just the opposite, that we didn't have the will to win. And no will to win, no hope of imposing our terms, and no chance for victory. Team, this call sign Warlord 6, General Ernie Audino, your monitor of the front lines report. So now we've resumed strikes on Iran. And again, that's a good start. But CENTCOM says our renewed strikes are, quote, in retaliation and, quote, to hold Iran accountable. Well, those are passionate purposes, guys, not strategic purposes. They're purposed to exact retribution, not to impose our will. Retribution doesn't win wars. Look, I might be all in favor of punching a guy in the face because he looked at me the wrong way. But other than stroking my ego, what has that achieved? It's got me nothing. So our new strikes in Iran might look like an offensive and a well-executed one at that, and I love them for what they are. But so far, they're just a tactical offensive veneer to what's really a strategic defensive. I mean, sure, we're obviously trying to defend the Strait of Hormuz, and we should. And we're clearly trying to defend our bases and our allies in the region, and we should. But the real reason we're on the strategic defensive is because so far we've refused to say that ending the Islamic regime is our ultimate strategic objective and political purpose. Only such an objective can commit all elements of national power, military, economic, diplomatic, and information to an effort capable of taking the fight to the regime's center of gravity, the source of its continuing hostile action, its IRGC core. Yeah. And its remaining hardliners in the IRGC, they must be brought to the psychological tipping point where they conclude that their survival as an organization is no longer inevitable and that their physical destruction is likely. They must be brought to the point where they fear the Iranian population more than the population fears the regime's levers of repression and internal control. To the apocalyptic core of the IRGC, yes, costs incurred are irrelevant, but losing the ability to physically control the population is not. You know, Iranian citizens overthrew a regime in 1979, and they did it without the support of the world's greatest superpower. They can do it again in 2026, but they cannot do it today without a major power first setting conditions on the ground for them. They cannot do it without close air support. And they will not do it without hearing President Trump say his objective is to topple the regime and commit to a strategic offensive to accomplish it. All right, team. If a war is worth fighting, it's worth winning. This is call sign Warlord 6, General Ernie Audino with the Frontlines Report. I'm going to take a quick break to go guide our guest to the BP, to the battle position, and you're going to love him. David Tafuri, he's now an international lawyer, but he was with the State Department in Baghdad in 2006, the most deadly, most violent year in the war in Iraq. And now he gets back and forth to all kinds of hot spots these days. In fact, today he's on the ground in Ukraine. And we're going to talk Iraq, Ukraine, and Iran. Stay up on the net. His father was a disabled Army veteran, and his daughter was born blind. He started guiding and teaching blind skiers in the 1980s. He saw how powerful skiing was as a therapy for people with disabilities. So, he decided to do the same thing with scuba diving. 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
0: 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Call sign Warlord 6, General Ernie Audino at the Frontlines Report. We've got a special guest this week, and he's making contact with us from the battlefields of Ukraine. No joke. He's a lawyer. Yeah, but unlike a lot of them, and I'm speaking from firsthand experience, he's not afraid to get dust on his loafers. David Tafur, you've seen him on Fox, BBC, CNN, and a bunch of others. You read his stuff in the Wall Street Journal, Washington Post, New York Times, The Hill, and Politico. Years ago, he was at the State Department, and he volunteered to serve in Iraq in 2006, which was the most violent year of the war. And that was back when a whole bunch of state employees refused to deploy, and I wish that wasn't true, but it's true. I saw it. David stepped forward as the rule of law coordinator for Iraq, and he served at the U.S. Embassy in Baghdad, worked directly with the Chief Justice of Iraq and the Iraqi ministries. And rather than just hunker down in the U.S. Embassy, he got out and traveled across the country to make things happen. He's on private practice at Aaron Fox Schiff in D.C., and his international practice still gets him back and forth to Iraq and other hot spots. And he and I cross paths frequently in Erbil. Welcome to the unit, David.
3: Thank you, Ernie. Great to be on with you.
0: Yeah. Well, hey, what is happening? We've got a lawyer on the show. Holy moly.
3: Yeah, you're really plumbing the depths of...
0: Well, listen, you know, it's my dirty little secret. I've got a law degree, too. But the fact of the matter is, 2006, we really did send lawyers, guns, and money, right, into Iraq.
3: That's right. One of my favorite songs, my theme song.
0: Yeah, Ward Zevon. Hey, what was it like from your foxhole back then in 2006?
3: Well, as you remember, in the beginning of 2006, Iraq felt like a sinking ship. In fact, the U.S. government, the U.S. military were thinking about pulling out completely, given how badly things were going. 2006 and was basically the highest number of casualties our military was facing in Iraq. And there, it was clear there either needed to be a change in the strategy or we perhaps needed to leave. So I was hired by the State Department during that time. They really needed someone to go out and do this job. And I thought it was important to do. And so that's why I went out there. At that time, I wasn't sure what to make of it, how it would go. And it was a great experience with lots and lots of challenges. It was always, you know, two steps forward, one step back. But I learned a lot as a lawyer, as an advocate, about how to work with government officials in another culture with a completely, you know, different way of doing things, and how to form bridges and make connections with them in one of the most challenging environments in the world at the time. I also learned a lot about how the U.S. government works, how the U.S. military works, how the State Department diplomats like myself at the time interact with the U.S. military. I had great partners in the Army at the time who worked very closely with me on the objectives that we had. And it was, you know, overall a really great experience.
0: And you didn't just stay in the air-conditioned comfort of the embassy. You got out into the dirt. And every time you do that, and you and I know this, it's not just willy-nilly, hey, let's go do that. No, it's planned, it's synchronized, it's coordinated. And you go out with some heavy hitters. Hey, team, this is call sign Warlord 6, General Ernie Audino at the Frontlines Report. Yeah, Dave, so you got out and got across Iraq. What were some of the places you got to?
3: I did. As you know, at that time, we had PRTs, Provincial Reconstruction Teams, across Iraq. And one of the things that I was tasked with doing is putting a lawyer in each of those PRTs to work on rule of law in each of the provinces. So I went to Ramadi, I went to Fallujah, I went to Bakuba, I went to Erbil, I went to Sulaymaniyah, I went to Kirkuk, I went to Nasiriyah, I went to Babel, Diyala. So I really made it around all over Iraq. You know, what was really nice, given the size of the U.S. military presence at the time, you know, we could travel on helicopters. You could arrange that to do that so we could get, you know, lots of different places in Iraq at the time. As you mentioned, you had to plan it ahead of time. There were a lot of security protocols you had to follow, but I had a lot of leeway. I also had my own security team in Baghdad that enabled me to go anywhere in Baghdad for meetings. And my approach was at the time, and it still is, that you really can't work on a country without seeing it. You really can't work on things related to a community if you haven't been in the community and talked to people. And so that's what I tried to do, even though there were, of course, security challenges at the time.
0: Oh, absolutely. Gosh, I mean, I covered this last week with General McFarland, but the fact is you've got to be able to see the world through the eyes of the indigenous population, through the indigenous partners, because you can't assume they automatically share a unity of interests with the United States. But when you understand what they consider important and you appreciate where that might cross over with U.S. interests, where a U.S. citizen would think is important, that's where you can move mountains. You've got to watch for that stuff.
3: I absolutely agree.
0: Well, until February of that year, it was sort of a, quote, splendid little war. But in February, as I recall, that's when the Samra Mosque was bombed, and everything just went sectarian after that, because Al-Qaeda picked the Golden Mosque in Samra, Shia Mosque. And then after that, we saw Iranian presence in Iraq like there was no tomorrow, and it's just continued to this day.
3: Yeah, that's a very good point. I mean, it was, you know, seeded in some of those things that Al-Qaeda did, trying to stir up sectarian anger and violence and tension. It was really hard during that time to really understand the sectarian basis for some of the conflict, because if you talk to Iraqi officials, they would tell you, no, we don't even distinguish between Sunni and Shia, right? They would tell you that,
0: right.
3: But clearly they did, because sometimes they were killing each other over it.
0: Oh, for sure. Yeah, for sure. And of course, you know, Iran started seeding the battlefield, flooding it with their EFPs, explosively formed penetrators, and those were used to augment the IEDs, because, you know, the standard IED was just a general blast was bad enough, but once you can forge it, when, you know, the projectile could self-forge into almost like a sabo and punch through armor, it became much more effective. And a lot of Americans were killed because of those Iranian capabilities and the Iranian proxies that were enabled by Tehran.
3: I fully agree with you about that. Sometimes people wonder if America is responsible for American deaths. And as you said, their development of EFPs and putting them on the battlefield in Iraq and giving them to insurgents shows a direct responsibility for American deaths. And something like, you know the statistics better than me, but something like 50% of the deaths of U.S. military soldiers during that time, I think, were from EFPs.
0: It was crazy. And it goes way beyond that. I mean, the Jaish al-Mahdi was busy infiltrating into Tuz Hormatu, and that's precisely where Qasem Soleimani launched his offensive with his proxies in 2017 after the independence referendum up in Kurdistan. But in either case, team pre-combat checks are complete. It's call sign Warlord 6, General Ernie Audino at the Frontlines Report. David Tafuri and I are going to take a quick break, but we'll be right back. Stay up on the net.
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0: Department experience in Iraq in 2006, which was the most violent year of the war at that point. And he's now on the ground in Ukraine. We just chatted about Iraq, but now we're going to talk Ukraine. Hey, David, so you're close to the Donbass right now, right?
3: Actually, I'm in Kyiv now, but I was in the Donbass last week.
0: Yeah. What's it like on the ground?
3: Well, you know, we were fairly close to the front line, visiting with some air brigades, air assault brigades. So we were down in bunkers mostly when we would meet with them. But I would say what the commanders told us is that the morale of the troops is increased a lot because of the progress that they've made on the ground. I think there's a lot of pride for the innovation that the Ukrainians have been able to do with drone warfare and anti-drone warfare. There's a lot of excitement around that. And so, you know, there's a more positive mood here among the people. And I'll also say, like, for the first time coming to you, I've been to Ukraine about 10 times since the full-scale invasion. Mm-hmm. And this is one of the first times I'm meeting actually people from the private sector, people in defense tech from the United States. So I think there's also a lot of interesting things happening around the production of drones and anti-drones and companies sprouting up and interest in partnerships between U.S. companies and Ukrainian companies.
0: No, it's clear to everybody that pays attention to this, that the cutting edge of battlefield innovation right now, drone innovation in particular, is on the battlefield in Ukraine. And you know, nothing stimulates innovation like having your back against the wall, right? And you're looking for every possible way to gain an advantage. And the Ukrainians, in my opinion, one of their great innovations that's manifested itself in this drone capability, their overwhelming drone capability, is the fact that they mobilized their entire population just about to produce drone types of capabilities. I mean, they have drone parties. Civilians have drone parties where they assemble drone components and, you know, they contribute them to the stockpile that's used on the battlefield, amongst everything else.
3: Yeah, it makes me think about right before the full-scale invasion and right after, they would have parties here where they would make Molotov cocktails, right? About the most crude instrument to fight back against a powerful army. Now they're making drones and they're actually way ahead of Russia in terms of the sophistication of their drones. They've got better communications technology, better guidance technology. And so that's the amazing part of it. But this, as you know, is a cat and mouse game, right? Because every time Ukraine comes up with some new way to strike Russia more accurately, more further into Russia, Russia comes up with countermeasures. And so that's one of the really interesting parts of what's happening here. And what I'm trying to find out while I'm here is what's next, what's not on the battlefield currently, but likely will be in the future.
0: Yeah. Well, you know, that cat and mouse dynamic you've just mentioned, it, I mean, that's been happening since Christ was a corporal, as we say. You know, it's this dynamic between tactics and technology. You know, what comes first? Who knows what comes first? But as soon as we develop a technology, there's a counter to it, you know, whether it's a tactical counter or it's a technological counter, and it just keeps spinning, right? And we learn from the technology, or we learn from our tactics, and we realize we need a technology to support that type of a tactic. So it's an incredible spin. The difference, in my opinion, though, because this has always been the case on the battlefield, the difference, in my opinion, is how agile you can respond. If you can respond within the enemy's decision cycle, you've got a real advantage. And I see that coming out of Ukraine.
3: Yeah, and that's one of the things I'm trying to explore is how does Ukraine have the advantage? And what I've been able to figure out, it's at least in part due to the fact, first of all, they're defending their homeland. They have a much greater interest in being successful. They're much more committed to the war. Second, I think they had a really good kind of technology base even before the war started. They had a lot of coders here in Ukraine. In fact, they worked for companies all over the world, so they're able to put them to the problems that were caused by the war. And I also think that they have better connections to the rest of the world. Russia is very isolated. They have better access to component parts, to microchips. These are all things that Russia is somewhat restricted in getting, yes, because of sanctions and other things. Not enough, in my opinion, right? We should restrict it even more. But I think that also makes it probably harder for Russia to innovate the way Ukraine has.
0: Team is call sign Warlord 6, General Ernie Andino. You're monitoring the front lines report. Well, so here's another element that I'd like to hear your thoughts on. It's the attritability of these weapons capabilities that the Ukrainians are using. When I say weapons, in particular, the drones, right? So these things are quite cost effective, and they are having lethal effects that are grossly disproportionate in a good way to the amount of effort and cost that's gone into building that capability. That's a path into the future, you know, solving the cost side of the kill chain. And I think the Ukrainians are showing us a way.
3: Absolutely. And that's why it's, you know, so hard for Russia to face this right now, because obviously the Russian army is built around a completely different concept. You know, they've moved somewhat away from armor, right? But they're still the army that they were before the full-scale invasion. I think Ukraine has learned over the, you know, 4.5 years how to take advantage of that.
0: And plus, you know, the Russians, they proved incapable of battlefield agility. They were very rigid in their decision-making. You know, they're basically, when they launched that invasion, David, it really was like everything we expected out of the Red Army in 1984 on the East German border through the Fulda Gap, with the exception of real mass. I mean, Putin committed roughly 600,000 of his 700,000 troops that were available at the time to this invasion, and they quickly became, I mean, first, that's a gamble to commit that much of your force, but they quickly became incapable of conducting synchronized, deliberate, coordinated operations above company level, and now it's at platoon level or below, and much of their offensives are really nothing more than infiltration of a few guys, plant a flag, and then run away and call it, you know, the Russians are holding ground. Well, they're not. So they've lost their combined arms maneuver warfare capability. They never really had much of it to begin with. And then you got the Ukrainians who didn't have much of that technologically initially, but they responded in the ways they could, and they're finding some solutions, and they're employing it, and that is the drone threat. It's reaching deep into Russia now too. That deep fight is fascinating. because the effects of it are being felt on the battlefield right now. I mean, Crimea is being isolated too. What do you have to say about that?
3: Yeah, first of all, I completely agree with you, and I also note that there's an air raid alert right now, so you might hear that. That happens from time to time here, because Russia still does have the ability actually to do ballistic missile attacks on Kyiv, and that's actually one of the vulnerabilities here right now. While it's going really well for Ukraine on the front line, actually, because of the lack of interceptors and Patriot missiles, it's actually a little bit easier now for Russia to hit civilian targets in big cities like Kyiv. But I also wanted to point out, I went to Bucha yesterday, which is a neighborhood outside of Kyiv. And that neighborhood, which is only 20, 30 minutes from Kyiv, was occupied by Russia in the early days after the invasion for 33 days. And it's been so long since Russia has been pushed very far from the capital, Kyiv. But it reminded me, like, even with all of their weaknesses, they actually got pretty close to the capital. And, you know, it was just that Ukrainian resistance, the commitment to fight back, that they were able to hold the line and keep Russia from getting the capital.
0: Oh, amen. All right, team, go to a short halt. It's call sign Warlord 6, General Ernie Andino with the Frontlines Report. David Tafuri and I are going to take a quick break, but we will be right back. Stay up on the net.
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0: In 2006, most violent full year of the war. He's in private practice now, and much of it international. He's in and out of a lot of hot spots these days. And today he's chatting with us from the Ukraine. We just finished a chat about the Ukraine, but I want to shift to Iran now, Dave. And I know you spent a lot of time in Iraq too, and you've been all over these issues. What's your assessment of the current situation in Iran? What's the prognosis for, I don't know, a negotiated deal? I mean, how do you see it unfolding?
3: Well, I think that what has happened is that Trump gradually, after he started the war, really wanted a deal. And he wanted a deal so badly that he kept tipping his cards, and Iran realized it. And so they were able to negotiate a really one-sided deal. I mean, the 14-point memorandum has 12 points that give Iran almost everything it wants, and just 2 points for us, which sort of give us things that we had before the war started, which is the Strait of Hormuz being open and the ability to have a discussion with Iran about how to limit their nuclear weapons program. So I actually thought that deal was so favorable to Iran that they might honor it. But I also think what's happening is that Iran feels emboldened, and I think the regime is gaining power and strength and maybe even support inside Iran by pushing back against the United States. And Trump has basically telegraphed that he doesn't want to use ground troops. But the fact that he's basically told Iran that takes something off the table, the kind of main thing left that would actually really scare the Iranian regime.
0: Yeah, well, I hear you. You know, deception's a good thing too. And, you know, it wouldn't be out of the ordinary to say you're not going to do it, but do it anyway. But he has been saying that all along, and he has said regime change is not the objective. And my professional opinion is we've set a bunch of operational objectives for Iran, and all of them are good, necessary in and of themselves, but none of them achieve a political success. And that's because we've been unclear what our political objective is. Is it a permanently non-nuclear Iran? Is it total surrender? Because the president said it was total surrender at one point. He also said Tehran will not have a nuclear weapon. Is it toppling the regime? I mean, right after the uprising began in December, the president said, hey, help is on the way. You know, a lot of people in Iran interpreted it as, you know, we're going to topple the regime, or that's the end objective. I mean, is the objective now to open the straits? Or is it to blockade the straits? Or is the objective now just to get to a deal? So the first order of business, you know, in war fighting is you've got to be clear up front what the political objective is. War is politics by extreme measure. It begins when reasoned debate between nations reaches its limit. And that's kind of where we are now. I just don't see a negotiated solution as being a victory for the United States. What do you say?
3: I mean, I think I'm with you on that. I completely agree with you that we have these meandering objectives. Like you said, at one point it was about just nuclear weapons. At one point, you know, early on, they were talking about, well, we need to stop their long-range missile development program. But other times he talked about regime change. He, you know, definitely sent a message to the Iranian people that help was on the way, which people interpreted to mean that there was going to be regime change at the end of this. And even now, he kind of vacillates between these things. And so it's when you don't have a clear objective, it's very hard to kind of put together a strategy that's going to work. He also, I think, ignored what I think a lot of people probably told him, which is if you start a war with Iran, they're going to close the Strait of Hormuz. I think he is very concerned about oil prices and about the impact on inflation, perhaps too concerned. You know, those are really important things to America. But when you start a war like this, you have to have some resolve. You have to be, you know, if he wants to achieve the objectives, whatever they might be, we're going to have to endure some, you know, economic impact from that, but hope that on the other side of it, things are going to be much better. And so it's the lack of consistency in the approach that I think it is making it easier for Iran to frustrate President Trump's goals.
0: Look, I want President Trump to win. I want this country to win. It's rational for us. You know, it's rational for nations to act in their best interest. You know, as unseemly as that sounds, it's kind of how it is, how the world goes around. You act in your, but everyone acts in their best interest if they're rational. In this case, you know, we've got a vital national interest in a permanently non-nuclear Iran. I can't think of anything more dangerous than a nuclear Ayatollah, right? So if it's worth securing and if it's worth fighting, it's worth winning. And we've ruled out, we seem to be ruling out ground troops, but I don't know, you know, recently the president kind of maybe is sort of softening that tone. I think we took the wrong lesson out of Kosovo and Serbia back in 1999. You know, President Clinton said, we're not going to put any troops on the ground. That's exactly what the Serbians wanted to hear. And yeah, the only reason why the Serbians capitulated is when the Russians diplomatically isolated them and joined with us to impose terms. So there was no compelling reality on the ground that forced the Serbians to capitulate. Here, I don't see any capitulation on the side of the regime without imposed violence on them.
3: Yeah, I absolutely agree with you. I mean, Trump has, you know, no good choices right now because he doesn't want to put troops on the ground. And I don't think the American people want him to put troops on the ground. But it's going to be really hard to get Iran to do what we need them to do, to put them, you know, to constrain them adequately and ensure they're not stronger now and in the future than they were before the war. And without, you know, at least putting some troops, taking Karg Island, putting some troops in southern Iran so you could control the Strait of Hormuz. I'm not recommending we do that, but I'm not sure we can accomplish even the lowest amount of our goals without doing that. And so that's the very difficult situation that he's in, and Iran knows that, and they're exploiting that.
0: Yeah. Team, this call sign Warlord 6, General Ernie Undino, you're monitoring the front lines report. Yeah, I know troops are essential for maintaining conditions on the ground. Air power can set conditions. It can't control them into the future. That requires boots. I think American boots are going to be required to open and keep open the Straits of Hormuz. I think other boots are available, should we play this right, in the ultimate action to topple the regime over time. I'm talking about the Iranian citizens. They did it in 1979 without our help, without any superpower help. They're going to need help now. They're going to need, you know, close air support. They're going to need a world power to set some conditions on the ground to make an irregular offensive possible or optimal. But they're not going to do anything until the United States says ending the regime is our objective. What do you say?
3: Yeah, I think that's right. You know more about this than me, but, you know, at the outset of this war against Iran, when the president said things like help is on the way and seemed to be suggesting there would be regime change in Iran, I sort of felt like I don't think they're going to be able to achieve regime change without a force on the ground. Now, that's either a foreign force like the U.S. military, or that's a armed opposition in Iran, but there isn't an armed opposition currently in Iran. And so if the goal was to have an armed opposition and support them from the air, you would have had to start that months, if not years earlier, training up an armed opposition, giving them weapons and putting together a plan for them to overthrow the regime. And I don't think any of those conditions are in place.
0: Yeah. Well, I disagree a little bit. I don't think it would have taken years, but you're right. We've got to get more arms on the ground. There are some. But also, you know, the numbers are on the sides of the population. There's 90 million Iranians. And when you add up the Iranian security forces between IRGC, Pazdaran, and Basij, who the IRGC land forces, mission for internal security, They come to about 1.6 million. So they kind of have a similar issue that the Russians have inside Ukraine right now. But 45,000 Iranian citizens have been killed. So folks are cowed. You know, they want to see more and they want to see some help now. I understand that. David, we're almost out of time. Do you have any recent articles that you wrote that you want to tell us about quickly?
3: Well, I'm working on an article right now about sanctions on Russia and the sanctions that need to be put in place. And this link relates a little bit to Lindsey Graham. And, you know, he was here last week. Unfortunately, he passed away, but he was pushing for a sanctions bill in Russia. I think there might be a renewed interest and support for that in Congress, especially in honor of the legacy of Lindsey Graham. So that's what my article will be about. It'll be based on some discussions with sanctions experts who work for President Zelensky.
0: All right, folks, watch for that article. David, I'm going to read it. Go to our website team and leave some comments because we love reading them. We are Target, mission complete for this week. Thanks for monitoring the front lines report. Until next week, remember this. The secret to finding meaning in life is serving a higher purpose. The secret to happiness is freedom. The secret to freedom is courage. Keep serving a higher purpose and stay courageous. It's call sign Warlord 6, General Ernie Audino, signing off the net.

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6: Punishing Iran. I'm Carmen Roberts, Fox News. The U.S. military says that is the aim for the latest strikes on the regime after the IRGC's strikes on Jordan Friday killed two U.S. service members, with one still missing.
7: The whole thing is now enhanced because two U.S. service members were killed, one is missing, and four were wounded. These are the first casualties that the U.S. has taken since that Memorandum of Understanding, or ceasefire, was signed.
6: Fox's Mike Tobin in Tel Aviv.
7: President Trump, speaking to the New York Post, said those servicemen who sacrificed their lives did it because they don't want to see Iran get a nuclear weapon, and it shows you just how bad they, the Iranians, are.
6: Many Americans are now asking how long the war will last.
8: Secretary of Energy Chris Wright on ABC's This Week said an original estimate of a war lasting weeks has turned into months because Iran would not negotiate for peace. So there was a military pivot.
9: Now what we're doing is assuring that oil and gas and other products can flow through the Strait of Hormuz with or without Iranian cooperation.
8: Wright says that's being accomplished.
9: We're at a little under 14 million barrels a day from the Arabian Gulf region. That's two-thirds of pre-conflict traffic.
8: The resumption of airstrikes in Iran comes despite the House and Senate passing war powers resolutions in June to try and halt the war. Gernal Scott, Fox News.
6: New York City health officials announce a second person has died from a growing outbreak of Legionnaires' disease in Manhattan. Dr. Stephanie Widmer at St. John's Riverside Hospital tells Fox you cannot catch Legionnaires from another person.
10: Legionnaires' disease comes from a bacteria. It's a bacterial pneumonia, and the bacteria likes to live in warm water. And it usually comes from not drinking water, but, you know, the water in large cooling towers.
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11: Here's your LX 18 storm tracker forecast. Becoming partly sunny today. Thunderstorm chance, especially this afternoon, ahead of a cold front. It's muggy ahead of it, but a little less humid later today. High temperature still hot in the upper 80s. Clearing out tonight, mid-60s. A little fog possible. Mostly sunny, warm and humid tomorrow, upper 80s. By Tuesday, strong thunderstorms are a possibility, especially late. One more hot day before a September preview starts Wednesday. I'm Chief Meteorologist Bill Mack on Lexington's news, traffic, and weather station, 97.3 FM, WVLK.
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15: I'm Joe Don Rooney from Rascal Flatts, and I absolutely love being a part of this band. It's an honor and really a lot of fun. Sometimes, though, you can feel the pressure to perform night after night. It can get stressful. Thankfully, I know my bandmates will look out for me, and I'll look out for them. When you see a friend feeling the effects of stress, let them know you're there for them. Sometimes that's all they need. This message is brought to you by the U.S. Air Force.
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1: Well, hello, ladies and gentlemen, welcome to American Warrior Radio. This is Ben Bueller Garcia. If you're paying attention in junior high, you know that a crucible is a vessel that's used to melt and refine metals at a very high temperature. If you've been on this planet more than a couple decades, you probably recognize that you've been through something I like to call a crucible moment. You're tested in a high-pressure situation, and how you react and pass through those moments often determines your future mindset and perhaps even the course of your life. Now, a crucible moment doesn't have to be as extreme as Kim Campbell faced on April 7, 2003 over Baghdad. It might be a moral or an ethical dilemma. It might be the day you found the courage to finally quit drinking or ask your future spouse to marry you. Or as in Kim's case, it might be outside factors suddenly thrust upon you. The beauty of the human mind and spirit is that we can all learn from every situation if we choose to. Personally, I prefer to learn from other people's mistakes rather than make them on my own. The lessons learned over Baghdad that day and from leading airmen for over a 24-year career in the Air Force are the subject of a new book called Flying in the Face of Fear, A Fighter Pilot's Lessons on Leading with Courage. It is written by retired Air Force Colonel Kim Campbell, callsign Killer Chick. The book was just released March 8th. It's hot off the presses, so we're very pleased. Kim, welcome back to American Warrior Radio.
2: Yeah, thank you so much for having me. It's good to be back.
1: Now, Kim, your first appearance on our show was alongside your husband, Scott, who's also an A-10 pilot, way back in 2016. We called that episode The Distinguished Couple because between the two of you, you have four distinguished flying crosses, yours for the mission over Baghdad, and Scott was awarded three over the course of 4 days during the Battle of Takur Gar in Afghanistan. The thing you share in common besides a marriage and a family is that aircraft. So let's introduce by starting off the ugliest plane any pilot could ever love.
2: Yeah, the mighty A-10 Warthog. Definitely my favorite plane in the inventory, but I am definitely biased. But the A-10 was designed to provide close air support to our troops on the ground, which is why I decided that that was the airplane that I wanted to fly. I fell in love with the mission of being able to support our ground troops. And the A-10 was designed to take hits while performing its mission. I know that firsthand, but it's an impressive airplane.
1: Now, I was was out at an air show, and I had some family visiting from out of town, and I was explaining things about them. I noticed them in particular to look at the front landing gear of the A-10, how it's kind of pitched to the side a little bit, and that's to accommodate the cannon, basically the system that the plane is built around, correct?
2: Yeah, the A-10 is built around a 30-millimeter Gatling gun. It's 19 feet long, and to make it a point-and-shoot weapon so that where we point is where we shoot, they actually move the gear slightly offset so the gun barrel that you shoot from is centered up on the airplane.
1: Kim, can you, for it's radio, we have to paint mental pictures. The shell, I guess you'd call it, the 30-millimeter shell, that's about, what, 18 inches long?
2: It's about, with the bullet on itself, it's probably about, I don't know, 9 inches, and it's a 30-millimeter shell, but it's incredibly precise, which is what is important to us, so that if we need to shoot close to friendlies, that we can be very precise with our weapon.
1: I was talking to one of the demonstration pilots out at this air show I mentioned, and he said 30 yards away from friendly troops is workable? I mean, you can get in that close?
2: Well, workable. I mean, ideally, we're not shooting that close, but if we have to, we can get in very close to friendly forces. It would be a danger close scenario where we're working very closely with the ground commander to make sure that we have approval to shoot that close to friendly forces.
1: What are some of the other survivability design elements of this aircraft, of the A-10?
2: Well, the A-10 itself is designed to take hits, which means that our fuel tanks are actually enclosed in a protective foam lining to prevent fire after battle damage. Has two very reliable engines. Probably most loved by its pilots is that we sit in what we call a titanium bathtub, which provides us protection against enemy fire. And then all of our flight control systems are built with manual redundant backup systems so that if we lose one hydraulic system, another can take over. If we lose both hydraulic systems, which is what happened in my case that day over Baghdad, then we have a backup emergency system as well.
1: Kim, I want to spend the next segment having you describe that situation because that's obviously an important part of this story. But going back a little bit, Your journey into the Air Force began, as I understand, when you witnessed the Space Shuttle Challenge disaster, and you told your dad, "I want to be an astronaut," and could take it from there.
2: Yeah, you know, it's interesting looking back at that moment, because that was when I was about 10 years old, and, you know, there was the thrill and excitement when I watched the shuttle launch, and then there was the devastation as we watched the tragedy that played out when we lost all of the astronauts on board. But there was something about that moment that connected with me in terms of realizing that astronauts died doing something that they believed in, something that was big and important that they were willing to risk their lives for. And I decided then that that was what I was going to do. I was going to go to the Air Force Academy, become a fighter pilot, with the eventual goal of going on to become an astronaut.
1: You know, Kim, you already know this because I know you listen to American Warrior Radio every week, but we just recently had the first female shuttle commander on the show. And she expressed your sentiments exactly. We do dangerous things because otherwise, how could we explore? You know, how can we achieve that next level of safety or that next level of success without somebody taking the risk of doing dangerous things? Now, your dad was an Air Force Academy graduate. Did he have mixed feelings about you undertaking that adventure? Because as I recall, or as I understand, that was right on sort of the cusp of not a lot of women in the Air Force. Not a lot of women at the Air Force Academy.
2: Yeah, I think there was part of my dad that it was really very hard to see his little girl go off to do something like this. But I think over time he realized that I was very committed to this goal and this dream of mine. And he realized once that I was committed to it, that he was going to do everything he could to make sure that I was ready for it. So that I, when I got to the Air Force Academy, I was ready both mentally and physically for the challenges ahead. So he has been my biggest supporter along the way.
1: I wouldn't call it exactly a crucible moment, Kim, but there was a formative moment a little bit earlier in your life. We've got just a couple minutes left, but tell our listeners about your good enough for a girl experience in high school.
2: Yeah, you know, I took wood shop in high school, actually middle school, because I thought it would be fun. I enjoyed building things. I worked with my dad in the garage. And we were building a pencil case, and, you know, not very exciting, but that's what we were building. And I just, before I stated, I thought I'd ask that my instructor, who happened to be an older gentleman, and just thought, well, let me just make sure it's good before I start staining it. And so I asked him what he thought, and he looked at me and kind of had a smile on his face, and he said, "Well, it's good enough for a girl." And I was kind of like, what? What does that even mean? Like, what is that even? I didn't even know what to take from that. I mean, part of me was really angry and wanted to leave and walk out of that classroom. But I also knew that my grade would depended upon, you know, doing a good job. And I just looked at that and was like, you know what? I never wanted to be just good enough at anything. And I took that comment as kind of motivation to excel in everything that I did.
1: Now, do you still have that pencil case, Kim?
2: My dad has it. I gave it to him as a gift.
1: Okay. In your book, several times you cite Dr. Angela Duckworth's book, Grit, The Power of Passion and Perseverance. Grit is not a word we hear much in use today, but that word perfectly describes your movement through the Air Force community, your career in the Air Force. Do you think we need to hear that word more often in today's society, Kim?
2: I think so, because I think we face incredible challenges in everything that we do in life. And it's something that I talk to my kids about today, about you're going to get knocked down. You're going to face failure. You're going to make mistakes. It is all about what you do in that moment. Can you get back up? Can you dust yourself off and give it another go?
1: Well, in your case, you basically refused to take no from the Air Force Academy. That took a little bit of grit.
2: That's true. Yeah, that's true. I mean, I did get a rejection letter from the Air Force Academy on my first attempt at applying, and it was devastating. But I wasn't going to quit because that was my goal. That was my dream. That is everything that I worked for. And so I decided to write the Air Force Academy a letter every week to tell them that if somebody decided that they didn't want to be there, that they would turn down their appointment, that I was ready to go. I was willing to go, and I would be there in a heartbeat.
1: Ladies and gentlemen, that's Grit. We'll be back with more with Kim Casey Campbell. Killer Chick will talk about that morning or that day, April 7th, 2003. Stick around. Hey, listeners, it's Ben Buehler Garcia, host of American Warrior Radio. His father was a disabled Army veteran. His daughter was born blind. He started guiding and teaching blind skiers in the 80s and saw how powerful skiing was as a therapy for people with disabilities. And he decided to do the same thing with scuba diving. 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
1: She's got a great new book out, literally fresh off the presses, called Flying in the Face of Fear, A Fighter Pilot's Lesson on Leading with Courage. 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Kim, we're talking about grit and how we don't hear that word much in use anymore, and both of us wish we could have more examples of that. Now, you, after your persistence and your grit, you not only got into the Air Force Academy, you excelled. You became the Cadet Wing Commander, which, as I understand it, you were responsible for all 4,000 or however many cadets it was at the Air Force Academy?
2: Yeah, it was my senior year at the Air Force Academy, and I was selected to be the Cadet Wing Commander. So in charge of 4,000 of my of the cadets, essentially 4,000 of my peers, which was a lot harder than I realized, because it was a pretty challenging job, but one that I was able to learn a lot from. It was an opportunity to learn from some very senior leaders at the Air Force Academy, as well as some incredible enlisted leaders who were mentors of mine while I was in that job.
1: Is that, I assume it's based on grades, it's based on lots of things, but maybe also that intangible leadership quality?
2: It is. You know, it's an interview process. So, you have to have good grades. Otherwise, because if you can't balance the academics, you're not going to survive there. But it really is some of those leadership skills. And I had done a few leadership positions prior to that. And so it's all about how you can handle situations, what ideas you have. A lot of it is some of those things that are a little bit harder to measure, more subjective.
1: In your book, you talk about, you know, how important mentorship is, and anybody, hopefully all of us have had good mentors throughout our life and have paid it forward by mentoring other young people. But one of the pieces of advice you received was to start keeping a journal. And in your book, you have some segments of some of the journal entries and your letter home. And I tell you, one thing, Kim, really touched me, and I think this is a letter you wrote home while you're still at the academy. You told your parents, "I know that killing people and possibly dying for my country is part of my job. I'm not looking forward to it."
2: It's, it's one of those things. I think, when I started on this journey, like, I just wanted to be a fighter pilot. Like, it just sounded fun and exciting, and I knew it was an important job. But I don't know that I fully grasped the reality of it. And as I spent time at the Air Force Academy and a little going through some of our training and talking about more of what we're doing, the reality of it all kind of sunk in. And then certainly going to combat, the reality very much sinks in terms of what we're being asked to do. And it's not something that you look forward to or that you're excited about. It is something that you know it's your job was to protect our troops on the ground. And I was going to do everything that I could to make that happen. But, it's a tough thing. And it was a tough thing learning, and very early in my life of just about the realities of war.
1: Kim, Johnny Bravo offered to take me up for a backseat ride, but unfortunately I didn't act on it quickly enough. And then last week I was working a two-star admiral about getting me in the back of an F-18, and I was shot down, if you'll pardon the pun. But I'm going to use elements from your book to maintain some grit and keep aspiring to that opportunity. Your first call sign was a little less cool than Killer Chick. Do you recommend bananas? Bananas and ginger snaps, or what should I eat the morning of, or nothing?
2: I would, something that's not overly spicy. I wouldn't go for the breakfast burritos, but I struggled with air sickness throughout my first time flying and at pilot training. So it almost derailed me because it was so miserable. And I questioned, is this really what I'm meant to do? I used so many air sickness bags on my first, 3 weeks of pilot training that I got the call sign bags. So thankfully, it did not stay with me for the rest of my career.
1: Yeah, Killer Chick is definitely much more preferable. Let's talk about April 7, 2003, which is, it's interesting, Kim, when I picked up the book, I expected that experience to be sort of the central part of the themes that then came off of that experience. But there's so much more in the book, and this is really just one. Now, it's a significant one. But we'll have to kind of spread this out over the break, Kim, but talk a little bit about April 7th, 2003. Was this your first combat deployment?
2: This was actually my second combat deployment. I had deployed to Afghanistan in 2002 before going to Iraq in 2003.
1: And describe how that morning started off. You get the alert to fly to support some, or you maybe were already on alert in the air when you had some troops in combat who needed help.
2: Yeah, so this was really a normal mission for us. We were tasked to fly up to Baghdad, wait, refuel, we'd get gas before we did, and then we would just wait on alert in case there was a call. Unfortunately, that day on April 7th, the weather was terrible. There were clouds covering Baghdad, and, we weren't sure if we were going to be able to get in there and do anything. And then we got the call from our ground troops. They were taking fire, troops in contact. And we decided we were going to get in there as quickly as we could and do anything that we could to help them out. So we found our way below the weather. My flight lead found a hole in the clouds and kind of dove down through. And then I dove down through the weather as well. As soon as we got down below the weather, we could instantly see this firefight. I mean, we were low. We could see the tracers and bright flashes and smoke. And at about that time, we also started to see these puffs of gray and white smoke and bright flashes in the air right next to my carpet. It was, you know, a bit eye-opening, I guess you could say, surreal in many ways, because it was everything that we trained for and planned for. But at the same time, we've got a mission to do, and we don't want to let the troops on the ground down.
1: In ATEM language, how low is low in that case?
2: So we were down below the weather. We were around about 5,000 to 6,000 feet, which is not low in the A-10. We would, you know, we could be at 100 feet in the A-10. But this is kind of an awkward elevation to be at because we were highlighted a little bit below the clouds, trying to be in a position where we could see the friendly's location.
1: And did your flight lead make the first pass, or did you make the first pass, or how does that work logistically?
2: My flight lead rolled in pretty quickly as soon as we got down below the weather. He could see it immediately, kind of saw the whole situation with our friendlies on the west side of the Tigris River, enemy over on the east side of the Tigris River. Nice, clearly defined river to tell us where the friendlies and the enemy was at. He rolled in very quickly from north to south and was told that it was not effective because we had to come in from south to north. So we adjusted our run-in heading, and then we decided we would each make about two passes each because of the high threat situation, and then we would climb up, reassess, get our energy back, and go from there.
1: All right, so you're using the gun and just missiles?
2: We use gun and rockets, because our target was underneath a bridge, and we needed to use that forward firing to get right underneath the bridge where the enemy was hiding.
1: I want to go into more details about this mission after the break, but I got to tell you that wasn't your first time in contact, right?
2: Oh, it was not. I mean, it was certainly was not. It was just the most, I would say it was the most high threat, where, you know, not only were we engaging the enemy, but the enemy was also engaging with us. Coming off that target is when I felt and heard that loud explosion at the back of the airplane.
1: Okay, we'll get back up into that. Good time to be sitting in a titanium bathtub. Your host, Ben Buehler-Garcia. We're talking with Kim Campbell. Learn more at kim-kc-campbell.com. We'll be right back.
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1: Pilot Kim Campbell, she's got a great book out just released called Flying in the Face of Fear, a Fighter Pilot's Lessons on Leading with Courage. Kim, when we last left our heroine, she was in an A-10 diving on some enemy forces underneath a bridge in Baghdad, and I guess you delivered your ordnance and you started to pull off, and then what happened?
2: Yeah, I pulled off target, trying to get away from the ground, away from the threat, and that is when I felt and heard a huge explosion at the back of the airplane. I mean, there was no doubt in my mind that I had been hit. Bright red orange fireball. I could see it. I could feel it. I knew immediately that I was hit. The jet dumped over, pointed nose low down towards Baghdad. And I remember I tried to pull back on the control stick just instinctively, and absolutely nothing happened. I could see Baghdad getting closer, and I knew I might have to eject. And I just quickly tried to analyze the situation, figure out what was going wrong and what could I do other than eject, which I knew wasn't going to be a great option for me. So I figured out very quickly that I had lost all of the hydraulics on my airplane, which is what allows us to fly. And I knew really my options at that point were eject out of the airplane or put the jet into our backup emergency system and hope that it worked. Thankfully, I flipped that switch and the jet worked exactly as advertised, and it slowly started to climb out and away from Baghdad.
1: So at that time, were you inverted or were you upright?
2: Just nose low, upright, but kind of in a left-hand turn, diving down towards Baghdad.
1: And is it, you know, I know, Kim, movies aren't always accurate, but is it like the movies where there's all kinds of bells and whistles start to go off and your gauges?
2: It was a lot like that in many ways. I think, you know, I feel like time slowed down some because I just remember so many things in that moment. You know, I remember like looking out the front of the cockpit and I could see the Tigris River. I could see Baghdad getting closer. And in that instant of trying to analyze the situation, I remember I had this master caution light. It's up on our cockpit glare shield that's flashing at me. I look down at our caution panel. It's lit up like a Christmas tree. I've got all these lights and, you know, just trying to decipher which ones are the most important. There was a lot going on all at once, a lot going wrong all at once. And it was really just about focusing on what was most important, you know, what was the most important problem, the most critical problem, you know, what could I handle in that moment, which was trying to get that airplane under control.
1: Hey, you know, it's interesting you say that because in your book, Kim talks about your experiences and then how that translates into issues, insights that we can only either use in our personal lives or in business or whatever it might be. And identifying priorities, critical priorities right off the bat is so important. And in that case, you had not even seconds to do that.
2: Yeah. And the reason that I was successful in that moment was because of all the training and preparation that I had done in advance leading up to that moment. I mean, in that moment over Baghdad with my airplane plunging to the ground, I did not have time to open a checklist. I didn't have time to ask for help. I just had to react and respond in that moment. And thankfully, I had done a lot of training. I had done a lot of practice and preparation for that moment exactly. Even though it was one of those things I never expected, you know, a situation I never expected to find myself in. But I had planned, I had put in the work, and, you know, we were prepared for that.
1: Flying an A-10 without hydraulics, what would be a civilian equivalent of that?
2: Well, I equate it to what some people have shared with me, which is driving a dump truck or a semi-truck without power steering. It's not something I've done, right? So I can't really tell you exactly how accurate it is. But it was a very heavy airplane to fly. It was not very maneuverable. I had a really hard time with it initially until I kind of got the hang of it. But if I took my hands off the stick, the airplane wanted to roll. I mean, it was not a stable platform at that point.
1: And your wingman, I assume, was still around, came close by, and did he kind of fly around and take a look and share with you what he saw, or did he think it better to leave that unspoken at that point in time?
2: No, my wingman was so critical on that mission. I mean, in that moment when I was hit over Baghdad, as soon as I told him that I was hit, he immediately became very directive in terms of helping me. I think he could sense in my limited communication the amount of trouble that I was having, and he immediately told me to come west, to get over the friendly location so that if I had to eject, I would have some chance of survival and ideally float down over the friendlies. He told me to put out more chaff and flare from our countermeasure system so that the enemy wouldn't hit us again because they were still shooting at us. I mean, he just had this incredible situational awareness that I didn't because I was so focused on trying to get that airplane under control. And once we kind of got out of Baghdad, he came up next to me to do a battle damage check, which was just a look over of the airplane. And gosh, I remember him telling me, you've got hundreds of holes in your fuselage and tail section and a hole about the size of a football in the back horizontal stabilizer, which did not sound good, to say the least.
1: It doesn't sound like the news you'd want to get at that particular point in time, but...
2: But I knew something was wrong.
1: Exactly.
2: I just couldn't see it. I mean, I couldn't see any of it.
1: So you're fighting this plane. How long of a flight back to your landing?
2: Yeah, it was about an hour flying home from Baghdad back to Kuwait, where we were stationed. We could have landed in Iraq at Tilil Air Base, which was a base that we had taken over at the time. But we decided, you know, these are the things we were talking about, that if I crashed, there was no hospital, there was no ambulance. So we wanted to go back to Kuwait if we could make it, because they had the rescue and recovery forces that I would need.
1: Now, I've never flown. Well, I've got 3,000 hours on my A-10 simulator at home, Kim. But, and I'm not an engineer, but I'm thinking of an A-10 without hydraulics. I'm thinking brakes?
2: No brakes. Well, we have an emergency backup braking system that gives you 5 brake applications. So normal braking was not there, no nose wheel steering, no speed braking, just a lot of missing parts and pieces. I had to get the gear down through an alternate emergency procedure as well, because all of those things take hydraulics. Mm-hmm. So thankfully, we had plenty to do to keep us busy on the way back, to go through plenty of emergency procedures, which in a way was good because it kept me focused, because if I had free time, if I had a spare moment, my mind could wander and think about really all those worst case scenarios, you know, about crashing and whether or not I would survive. And that just wasn't a place that I needed to stay. So I really tried to focus on all those emergency procedures and what could we do to make this airplane fly better on the way back.
1: Well, you did get her down safely.
2: Yeah.
1: Didn't go into a ditch or anything, as far as I know.
2: No, it was probably the best landing I've ever done.
1: How often has A-10 been landed under manual control?
2: There were 3 attempts before mine during Operation Desert Storm, and sadly, they were not all successful. We lost a pilot on the first attempt. On the second attempt, the pilot was able to get the airplane on the ground, but he swerved on and off the runway several times, and the airplane was destroyed. He was very lucky to survive. But there was one situation very similar damage to mine where the pilot was able to get the airplane on the ground successfully. So I knew there was, a glimmer of hope that I could do it too.
1: Quite a sense of relief as you're getting out of that cockpit, and I'm guessing the ground crews are coming up saying, how on earth? What was the final battle damage assessment? How many holes? Did somebody take a pencil into account?
2: Yeah, I think eventually they did. It was something over 600 holes in the airplane from the shrapnel damage. I have to tell you, I mean, I couldn't see the damage when I was flying it back. So when I hopped out of the airplane, and there were a bunch of Marine firefighters waiting to meet me, and I think the look on their face was just this complete shock, you know, looking at me, looking at the airplane. And I kind of walked to the back of the jet, and it was just, it was dripping with hydraulic fluid. There were holes everywhere. The back end of the tail section was charred, covered, you know, this black char from a fire that had happened at some point. I mean, I was shocked. I really was shocked and amazed that the airplane could take that hit and still keep flying.
1: Well, we're very glad they could. And I'm sure Soup Campbell is very glad as well. Kim, when we come back, I want to talk about your book and just a lot of great takeaways in this book. But I want to start off with family, because as people heard from the beginning of the show, your husband, Scott Campbell, is also an A-10 pilot. And that created some extra learning experiences, I guess. Ladies and gentlemen, this is your host, Ben Bueller Garcia. We're talking with Kim Campbell, call sign Killer Chick. You can learn more of us at kim-kc-campbell.com. 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We'll be right back.
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1: 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Kim, I mentioned when we first had you on American Warrior Radio, it was alongside your husband, Scott, on call sign Soup Campbell. That's not as cool as Killer Chick, but I guess it makes sense. In your book, you take particular experiences and then you sort of summarize in the back what the leadership lessons are from that experience. Obviously, your little situation over Baghdad on April 7, 2003 was a big one, but there's lots of other examples. And one thing I really enjoyed about your book is I don't know how many couples have both been awarded Distinguished Flying Crosses, but the number of married couples in the Air Force specifically, you cite at only about 10%. And when you were initially trying to make the decision of what plane to fly, and you wanted to fly the A-10, that was your first choice. But there was some question with your husband being an A-10 pilot, whether that was a good idea. And the takeaway from that comes out of just such a, in your book, said, you know, set your own flight path. There's lots of people who try to talk you out of that and said it would never work for you and your husband, that you both could not be successful in the Air Force. But Kim set her own flight path.
2: Yeah, you know, it's, we are grateful for all the advice that we got throughout our careers. You know, it was all well-intentioned, but in the end, you know, we were unique. I mean, we were, you know, there weren't a lot of married A-10 couples at the time when we started, and you know, our commanders didn't quite know how best to support us. And a lot of the advice that we got was that we would have to choose one career over another. And Scott and I just decided that we both love what we were doing. We love flying the A-10, and we would just continue doing that until it didn't work or until we decided to do something else. We really did have to set our own path, and there was risk in that. We didn't really know what it would mean for our career, but we set our priorities in terms of what was important for us, which was to stay together as a couple, but also to go on flying the airplane that we absolutely loved.
1: One of the other kind of sad quotes or elements that came out of your book was a situation where, because of that, and I mean, clearly there was challenges, not just deployments, but trying to get assignments in the same vicinity. And at one point, your son, I don't know how old he was at the time, 8, 10 years old, maybe, he went up to the 3-star general, your boss, and basically said, I wish my dad would get fired.
2: Yeah, we had some tough times later in our career and trying to do it all, as we say. And at the time that happened, I was a group commander. I was responsible for more than 1,000 people down in South America, Central America, and the Caribbean. My husband was the wing commander at Davis Monthan Air Force Base, responsible for more than 11,000 people there. And we were busy. We were gone a lot, and we were doing our best to be home, at least tap someone home with the kids. But it was rare when the four of us were all together. My kids just, it was hard for them. And we realized that. That was one of those assignments that was incredible from a leadership perspective. But we also understood the toll that it took on our kids. And, kids will say what they think. And my son certainly did. So there's nothing like telling the 3-star general that you want your dad to get fired. But, you know, it helped us refocus a little bit and prioritize our life and realize that, yes, kids are resilient, but, you know, at some point they can only take so much and we can only take so much. And that's why we made the decision to retire, based on a lot of those family decisions. It didn't quite happen as quickly as we thought. We had intended to retire from that assignment, and then we got an offer to go back to the Air Force Academy, kind of back where it all started for us, and in a place where we could have more family time and be together as a family while also contributing to this awesome next generation of leaders.
1: How cool was that, returning through that front guard gate after having been there as a cadet?
2: It's pretty awesome to come back. It's not, you know, sometimes as a cadet, you just kind of take it for granted and all you want to think about is graduating and leaving. But coming back to where it all started for me and driving in that gate and driving up to the Air Force Academy and remembering all the challenges and hard times and everything that I had gone through, but to be back in a place where now I could have the opportunity to give back, you know, to help influence and lead this next generation, was pretty it was exciting. It was just, it was a great place to come back where we started, to kind of come full circle in life.
1: Kim, there's lots of great takeaways in your book, Flying in the Face of Fear. And I don't want to give too much of it away, but I'll tell you, the one chapter that I enjoyed the most personally, and given my work in the business community and public service, was Aviate, Communicate, and Navigate. Because I think there's a lot of stuff that I as a civilian could take from that. And my first real job at the Chamber of Commerce, my boss told me, he says, look, you've got your list of things to do every morning sitting there on your desk. Take the one you want to do the least, the one you hate the most, and attack that one first in the morning. And you'll find your day goes better. You use an example of a four-ship formation you were trying to bring in weather to highlight the importance of that order, Aviate, Communicate, and Navigate. Why don't you explain that to our listeners, if you would?
2: Yeah, so that phraseology is something that we learn early in our careers. Aviate, focus on what's most important, which in our case was flying the airplane. Navigate, where you gain situational awareness of your surroundings, find a safe place to land, and communicate. Ask for help, right? Let people know what's going on. It helps us to prioritize and slow down in an emergency. And this situation that you're referring to is flying into Afghanistan in the weather, and I lost contact radio communication with my number four airplane. So I was leading four airplanes down into Bagram Air Base in Afghanistan through the weather, which was incredibly uncomfortable for us. We had very set procedures, but when I lost radio communication with number four, my number four airplane, you know, of course, you're starting to think about all these worst case scenarios. What happened to him? Did he crash? Is he having an emergency? What's going on? And so in that moment, I'm starting to feel overwhelmed because I'm trying to lead my four ship into the base. I can't communicate with my number four. We're trying to coordinate all separate procedures for all of us to go in and land. And it's starting to feel a bit overwhelming. And I realized very quickly that I cannot do it all myself. I have to focus first on aviating, flying my airplane, and getting the airplanes down on the ground safely. I've got to navigate. I've got to get myself there. I've got to ask for help from all the controllers, my other airplanes, so that they can help out in that scenario. And I end up asking my number three airplane. He's a little bit closer to him. You know, maybe he can get communications with him. But again, it's reminding yourself in those moments where you're feeling overwhelmed, when there's a lot going on, that you have to be able to prioritize what is most important in that moment, and then follow through with the rest of the things. Also critical to know that in those moments when you're feeling overwhelmed, you don't have to do it on your own. You can communicate and ask for help. And sometimes that's hard for us, especially hard for people that are used to doing it all on their own.
1: I tell you what, I've heard this before, Kim, but definitely one of the other takeaways came out of me from the book is it's okay to be vulnerable. Like I said, it's okay to ask for help. And one of the most important elements of leadership is empowering your subordinates to do what they can do. And it's more, you know, you've got a chapter called Commander's Intent in there where you talk about it. And you mentioned General Patton's quote, never tell people how to do things, tell them what to do, and they'll surprise you with their ingenuity. Kim, we've only got about 2 minutes left. Any other takeaways? And folks, I encourage you to read this book, but Kim, any other messages you'd like to share with our listeners?
2: Yeah, you know, the thing I would say, you know, this book is titled Flying in the Face of Fear. And I will be honest, I was a little hesitant to use that word fear in the title initially, because I think a lot of times people hear the word fear and they think about vulnerability or weakness in a negative way. But the truth is, I look back on my career and I realize there were so many moments where I felt a sense of fear or worry or nervousness. But I did it anyway. It was about walking up the ramp to go to basic training. It was about walking into my fighter squadron knowing I was the only female pilot. It was taking off on a risky close air submission. It was, you know, being at home as a mom with two kids and my husband deployed for a year. In each of those moments, there was a sense of fear of like, can I do this? And, you know, wanting to do well, wanting to excel. And what I've realized, having the ability to reflect now over, you know, 20 plus years, is that it's not the fear that matters. It's all about what you do in that moment. It is about stepping up to take action in the face of fear, and it's about having the courage to respond even when you're scared. That is what is most important, and that's why I titled the book that way, one of the many reasons that I wrote the book.
1: What you do and how you come out of that crucible moment. You wrap that up with a nice little bow, Kim.
2: I do my best.
1: Folks, you can not only get the book, but you can also, Kim, as I understand it, Kim, you also go around and do speeches. You can learn more at kim-kc-campbell.com. Kim, thank you so much for spending some time with our listeners today.
2: Absolutely. Thanks so much for having me.
1: And my best to soup.
2: You bet.
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3: 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Outrage gets the clicks and the applause. Anger gets the headlines. 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The strength of an idea isn't measured by how loudly it is shouted. 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Lasting changes always belong to those who solve problems. 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
3: Welcome to Meet the Press Now. I'm Melanie Zanona in Washington, where the Trump administration is now threatening state election officials as President Trump ratchets up his attacks on U.S. elections ahead of the midterms, sowing doubts about his 2020 defeat and warning that the current election system remains vulnerable to fraud. In a roughly 25-minute primetime address from the White House last night, the president deemed the U.S. election system insecure and untrustworthy, despite longstanding and bipartisan agreement from state, local, and federal officials that elections in America are safe, free, and fair. In his address, the president announced the declassification of intelligence that he claims supports his allegations.
4: Every American deserves to know that when they cast their vote, that vote will be counted accurately in a system, and that is to make that system secure, one where cheating and interference are not just difficult, but virtually impossible. Unfortunately, the system we have today falls catastrophically short of that standard. Tonight, I'm announcing the immediate declassification and release of critical intelligence, revealing shocking vulnerabilities in our election infrastructure. This evidence shows that the election system we have dangerously exposes and really exposes like levels never thought possible to hacking, exploitation, and foreign interference.
3: It's important to note here that many of the allegations laid out by the president are not supported or verifiable from the newly released documents, which are heavily redacted. And in some cases, the documents actually contradict the president's claims or raise issues already widely known to election officials. The president accused China specifically of meddling in the 2020 election and alleged that members of his own administration conspired against him to cover it up.
4: U.S. spy agencies began learning about the compromise of voter registration files in 2020 when they discovered that tens of millions of voter data. Think of that, tens of millions of voters' data in 18 states have been bought, stolen, or hacked by China. Yet those responsible for sounding the alarm instead kept the information secret and hidden. They did not disclose to me as president or to anyone else, and to the best of our knowledge, they did not inform Congress. In fact, all they kept saying is, "This is the most secure election in the history of our country," a standard, very pat line that was divvied out to say.
3: The president is now instructing the Justice Department, the CIA, and the Director of National Intelligence to investigate what he says is the concealment of China's meddling. Mr. Trump, also using last night's address to once again urge Congress to pass the election security bill known as the Save America Act, which, as we've pointed out multiple times, faces bipartisan pushback in the Senate.
4: Addressing this crisis of election security demands that Congress must pass the Save America Act. How easy is that to do unless you want to cheat? The only reason you wouldn't do it is you want to cheat because your policies are so bad and your candidates are so pathetic that you can't get away or can't get elected any other way.
3: After the president last night claimed 278,000 non-citizens were found on voter rolls, today Homeland Security Secretary Mark Wayne Mullen threatened states with penalties if they don't comply with the administration's demands for a review of the nation's election system. He also issued this threat to former U.S.

0: House officials who called the 2020 elections secure.
1: Everybody that purposely misled the American people, abused their power and their authority, and decided not to continue doing their job will be held accountable. What does that accountability look like? I don't know. Is it criminal? We'll pursue criminal charges. If it is not criminal, we'll make sure you never work for the federal government again and you never have the ability to have a clearance again.
0: NBC News senior reporter Jane Timm, who covers election administration and policy, joins me now, along with NBC News national law enforcement and intelligence correspondent Tom Winter, NBC News White House correspondent Monica Alba, and NBC News senior national political reporter Sahil Kapoor. A lot to dive in here. Tom, I want to start with you. Let's start with, were there any sort of major revelations in the declassified documents that were released last night?
2: I think there were some interesting things in there, an awful lot of things that we had previously seen before in various releases of documents, indictments, or notices from Treasury. I think one of the things that comes across, just the scale and scope of voter registration information that, according to these documents, which comes from the United States intelligence community, but we don't even know what agency, because even that was redacted because it was a, quote, sensitive agency. Just the size and scope of the information that China has, upwards of perhaps 200 million individuals in the United States that they may have some basic information on, that they had been able to get that from 18 states. They were only able to identify a handful of those states. And so it's just interesting how much of that data that they actually have. We should note there's an asterisk to that, which is you can buy right now and go on Georgia's Secretary of State website and purchase their voter registration information. You gather a lot of it through public records requests. It's information that we look at in the news media to be able to determine if there are any voter registrations that we should look at for any potential fraud, limited as it might be in different places at different times. But in the intelligence community, there's a bit of a concern as far as what is China doing with all that information. And as we now start to involve AI in the intelligence communities, and they're certainly using it, the U.S. is as well, do you start to come up with all sorts of historical and background information that can be helpful for spying in the future? That's something that we'll watch that goes far beyond the issues discussed by the president last night.
0: Yeah, some really important points you laid out there. Jane, give us a little fact check here. The president accused China of meddling, but is there any evidence that China actually tampered with votes in the United States?
3: We know that foreign adversaries have interfered, tried to influence our elections, but we also know they have not intervened. They have not changed the ballots. They have not changed the results. They have not stolen any elections, despite the fact that President Trump sort of cast allusions to that. You know, we're not going to have a stolen election again, he said at one point. We have absolutely no evidence of any changed votes or election infrastructure that has been sort of targeted or gone after in that way.
0: And Tom, the president also accused Venezuela of trying to rig the 2020 election. Do any of the documents released last night back up that allegation?
2: Well, some of the documents and some of the things that have come up before as it pertains to Venezuela have to do with some allegations of what Venezuela might have been trying to do in its own elections, but there does not appear to be any evidence that was offered in the documents last night that they were trying to actually change or were able to change any votes here in the United States. Just a note on that as well. Look, there are definitely electronic machines that are used here in the United States to record and tabulate the votes, but we also have a paper backup system in most locations and in most states in this country. So you have the ability to check if there was ever a concern, the paper ballot versus what the machine is telling you, to provide some sort of a comparison. So there does not appear to be anything that is indicated in the documents, at least that I've been able to find so far, that shows Venezuela actually trying to change votes here in the United States.
0: Tom, the president also alleged voter fraud in Michigan during his address last night. What is he claiming here, and is there any evidence of it?
2: Well, that's an interesting question. So there was an FBI investigation that kicked off after the Michigan State Police in 2020 and 2021 went to the FBI and said, hey, look, we've got some information from Muskegon, Michigan, where there's an indication from the clerk that some of the names on their voter registration forms that were submitted to them either don't appear to be real, there's no address that backs them up, the information is wrong, and do you guys want to take a look at this? There was a preliminary investigation where they used public records tools, some of the tools, frankly, typically we use to see if the information on the forms was backed up in reality by certain individuals. At other points, there was more of an investigative step that was taken. This took approximately 5 years. According to the Michigan State Police, in a statement that they've provided to some news outlets, they were ultimately able to determine, and apparently according to the clerk as well, that none of those voter registration forms actually led to anybody being added to the voter rolls or any ballots being disseminated to individuals that did not exist. According to the FBI records of interviews, it appears that there was a group that was canvassing for voters, and that some of those canvassers may have been rewarded financially or in other means to be able to submit a certain amount of names, and they may have put information down, may have, again, this investigation is not complete, may have put information down in order just to hit their quotas, not necessarily trying to register people in an effort to impact the election. They are going to take a second look at this. We'll continue to track it.
0: Jane, picking up on that, I mentioned at the top of the show that the president said the DHS found at least 278,000 non-citizens who are registered to vote in federal elections. But in reality, how common is non-citizens actually voting?
3: Non-citizen voting is incredibly uncommon. It's a very serious crime, punishable in many cases by deportation, and it's a crime that leaves a paper trail by default. You would have a record of this occurring if there is a non-citizen who is voting. We do know that occasionally non-citizens show up on the voter rolls either because of clerical error or because someone checked up the wrong box on a, say, a driver's license application, where in many states do voter registration at the DMV in that way. So we know that they occasionally show up on the voter rolls, but it's not a source of voter fraud. It's very rare that you see non-citizens voting. And the data that the president and his administration put out in support of this suggests that they combed through some public voter rolls to try and find evidence of fraud. But we know that public voter rolls do not have enough information to give you definitive determinations of whether or not someone's a non-citizen or not.
0: Yes, such an important distinction here. Jane, the DHS secretary also said his department would scrub through the voter rolls looking for those non-citizens. Just how feasible is that?
3: I mean, I think it sounds like they're going to continue doing the work that they did to come up with these big, huge, broad numbers. They can then refer those to election officials and say, please look into these. And election officials want to have updated rolls. They do list maintenance routinely throughout the year, trying to make sure that they have the most accurate voter rolls possible. They use all kinds of databases to make sure that they have accurate voter rolls as well. You know, they may find a handful of non-citizens on the voter rolls, but typically when you have really big numbers like this, what you're getting is lists of newly naturalized citizens where a government database might have flagged them as, say, having a green card previously, and therefore they get flagged as a non-citizen in a search like this when it's really broad and not as specific as necessary.
0: Jane and Tim, thank you so much for those really, really helpful and important breakdowns. I do want to go now to the White House with Monica Alba. Oh, she's actually in New York, excuse me, where the president also is this weekend. Monica, does the Trump administration, do they really see last night's speech as a success, or is there any concern about how this may have played out?
4: I think just based on the barometer, Mel, of whether the fact that the president did deliver this speech, he would view as a success, because this is something that he has been fixated on for years, this election that he lost in 2020, and has talked about many different times coming forward and promising that there was this potential evidence that he was going to release. Of course, in the discussion that you just had, it's very clear that some of that information that now has been declassified does not back up some of his more dubious claims. But the fact that he came out and gave this speech overall for the White House and for this administration is viewed in their eyes as a victory, because now they can argue that they are putting more of a whole of government approach and different resources of the federal government behind what they say are these vulnerabilities in the election system, even though at the same time it's really important to point out, Mel, this is an administration that is also dismantling some of the agencies and work that is supposed to be going toward bolstering these elections, like the Election Assistance Commission, for instance. So it is also raising all sorts of questions about exactly where they are putting their focus here.
0: And last night, the president also demanded an investigation into the 2020 election. As a reminder, Trump was president in 2020. So who does President Trump want to be investigated? Members of his first administration?
4: And one of those people that, of course, we are asking questions about would be his then director of national intelligence, John Ratcliffe, who is now his director of the CIA. And notably, there were many different members of the president's cabinet in attendance for this speech last night that were visible. We did not see Director Ratcliffe. That doesn't mean that he wasn't there or perhaps in a slightly more behind the scenes role. But he wasn't in those first few rows where you did see people like the vice president, the DHS secretary and the FBI director and beyond. So that stood out to us, but it is unclear who exactly here could be charged or who the president wants to look into, even though he did say he wanted to do so last night.
0: And Secretary of State Marco Rubio is set to meet with his Chinese counterparts this weekend ahead of a possible Trump Xi summit in September. Do the allegations made by the president threaten to overshadow U.S.-China relations?
4: They certainly could, and it was a bit of a surprise that today White House Press Secretary Karoline Leavitt confirmed to NBC that that state visit, that major event expected for late September, is still on. That's on track to happen, and it's possible, Mel, remember that the two leaders just met in China this summer, that they could see each other a couple of times this year. There will also be another major summit in China later in the year. And if President Xi attends the G20, that is hosted in Florida this year at one of the president's own properties. So the two could be meeting several times in the coming months if those plans stay intact. Mel.
0: Yeah, those meetings just got a whole lot more interesting. Monica Alba, thank you. I want to turn now to Sahil Kapoor, who's with me on set, to get some Capitol Hill perspective. As we mentioned, Trump once again made the case for the Save America Act. It has had a lot of pushback in the Senate. Do you think, though, that last night's speech did anything to move the needle?
5: Short answer, no. There is nothing we saw in the speech, and there's nothing we heard in the reaction following it that moves the needle. The Save Act remains stalled in the U.S. Senate and currently has no path to passage. Now, the situation is the Save America Act, multiple versions of it, in fact, have passed the House of Representatives. It has gone to the Senate, where the last vote occurred last month. It failed 48-50, losing four Republicans, Lisa Murkowski, Susan Collins, Tom Tillis, and Mitch McConnell. It has a plausible path to getting a simple majority vote in the Senate, but it has no path around the 60-vote threshold, the filibuster. That is because many Senate Republicans, more than these four, want to preserve the filibuster. And this is the fundamental disconnect between President Trump and these Senate Republicans. He's arguing that this is an existential danger to the country, that election systems are fundamentally insecure, that elections get stolen. Most Senate Republicans know that's a lie. Yes, they're happy to tighten up the rules. They're happy to impose voter ID requirements, which are popular in the country, but they're not willing to do away with an important and longstanding Senate rule that they believe protects conservatives in the long haul. So as things stand, there's still no path to passage for the Save America Act.
0: And does the Save America Act actually do anything to address some of the concerns that Trump raised last night, specifically about foreign adversaries?
5: Not in terms of foreign interference and not in terms of tampering. That's the other irony of it. The components of the Save Act deal with the domestic front. There's a voter ID to cast a ballot, proof of citizenship to register to vote. It does empower DHS to do more to flag voters in the role that they believe are there unlawfully and to have them removed. But no, it doesn't do anything about tampering, which is part of the evidence you see of the president trying to throw everything he can at the wall to get the votes that he doesn't have.
0: No doubt. Sahil Kapoor, thank you. Joining me now is Thomas Hicks, who served on the U.S. Election Assistance Commission and served as its chair until he was ousted by President Trump recently. Sir, thank you so much for joining us. I want to start with, what was your reaction to the president's speech last night?
6: Well, there was no real reaction to it because we've heard a lot of these things before. I say the same thing over and over again. The 2020 election went well. The election officials who implemented those rules at that time did their job, and the correct winner won. President Trump won in 2016, and President Trump won in 2024. Let's move forward. We've asked, my colleagues and I went up to the Hill less than 2 months ago to ask for additional funding to fund elections. Elections are woefully underfunded. We would like to have new machines put in place for the 2028 election and the 2030 election. That's going to cost a significant amount of money. We're talking billions of dollars. So we would like to see this move forward. I'm no longer at the Election Assistance Commission, but I am still a voter, And I believe that having my vote count and have my vote counted accurately is the best thing that can move forward. I trust the election officials who are administering our elections, and I hope that they can continue doing so.
4: Talk to me more about the work of the Election Assistance Commission in ensuring voting machines actually work, because that's something that President Trump questioned last night.
6: So we had four basic fundamental things under the Help America Vote Act of 2002, which was signed by President Bush and passed overwhelmingly in a bipartisan manner. 357 members of the House and 92 members of the Senate voted for that piece of legislation. The Election Assistance Commission has two laboratories, one in Colorado and one in Alabama, that does the testing and certification of those equipment. And I want to be perfectly clear. It's the voluntary voting system guidelines, meaning that it's voluntary for states to take this, to take those guidelines. Those are very rigorous tests that are done, and those machines function well. And so I disagree with the president that these machines are not running accurately. But I will agree with one of your guests just said, if you disagree with those results from the machines, there's a paper backup that can be verified in a hand count later on. So 98% of the country has paper backups, and we're only looking towards Louisiana to update their systems. And it's not because they don't want to, it's because they don't have the money to do so. In a bipartisan way, I and one of my former commissioners went down to Louisiana to testify a few years ago on ways that they could get new voting equipment. And I hope that someday they can, to get voting equipment that has a paper trail to it, to basically alleviate this thought that the machines are not functioning well.
4: President Trump also claimed last night that China meddled in the 2020 election. Did you see any evidence of that while you were on the EAC?
6: We are not an intelligence organization, and so I did not see any of that. But I would hope that the president actually asks President Xi when he comes here in September about the meddling. That's just absolutely horrible. And I would say that there are a number of countries that try to meddle in our elections, but they do not affect the vote overall. The American people can have confidence that their votes were cast accurately and counted accurately. The correct winners over the last number of elections for the 250 years that this country has been founded are the correct winners. If there is doubts in that, then there are investigations that can be done. At one point, I was able to work for the Committee on House Administration in the United States Congress. And one of the things that Congress has is they can determine that they are the judges of their own electorate. So the members of the House, every single member of the House who's ever been elected has been elected and then judged by the House of Representatives. So if they want to go back and look at that, there's this thing called the Contested Elections Act, where they send out bipartisan teams to look at whether or not there should be information gathered to call those results into question. They're very rarely overturned, and there's a whole chapters of books that are written, which can be found at CRS and other areas to look into those sorts of things. But I want to make sure that I'm clear on this. Your vote will not count if you do not cast it. And so I say to the American people, go out in November and cast your votes for whoever you want to. The U.S. Election Assistance Commission did not care on who won the votes or who won the elections. What we cared about was that the administration of the elections functioned well and that the accurate winners were the ones counted at the end of the day.
4: And what is your advice to secretaries of state who are in charge of executing our elections this fall?
6: I wish I could have joined them in South Dakota this last week when they had their national conference. And I would have told them to continue doing what you're doing. Republican, Democrat, and independent secretaries of state oversee the elections in their state for the most part as a chief election official. And so please continue doing your jobs, and please continue giving the American people confidence that their votes are counted accurately.
4: Thomas Hicks, thank you. We really appreciate it.
6: Thank you.
0: Coming up, we'll have much more on the fallout from President Trump's intensifying focus on elections, as new polling shows him struggling with voters on the most important issue in the midterms, the economy. Plus, war zone expansion. The Pentagon launches strikes on bridges and key infrastructure in Iran as Tehran retaliates against a crucial U.S. ally in the region. You're watching Meet the Press now.
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0: The infrastructure in southern Iran overnight as the two sides battle for control over the Strait of Hormuz. These images appear to show the aftermath of a U.S. strike on a bridge that connects Iran's main port to roads leading towards Tehran. Iran state media saying six bridges were hit in the latest strikes, and at least eight people were killed. Meanwhile, oil prices continue to climb. closing above $80 a barrel for the first time in over a month. Gas prices also ticking back up. The average price for a gallon of regular gas just short of the $4 mark. Joining me now is NBC News Chief International Correspondent Keir Simmons. Keir, thank you as always for joining us. How are officials in Iran reacting to the latest round of strikes? And is the strike at the bridge in Iran being viewed as an escalation by the United States?
1: Well, I don't know whether the United States sees it as an escalation. I think the Iranians certainly would see it as an escalation. And there are those in the Iranian regime that were already accusing the U.S. of war crimes. Now, clearly a bridge can be a piece of civilian infrastructure. Certainly, Iran's foreign minister is saying that there were three villagers, as he described it, on the bridge who died. Those bridges, too, though, are also leading to Bandar Abbas, at least some of them do, and that is the port by the Strait of Hormuz, and that's a place where the Iranian military is concentrated. And, of course, inevitably, that port has been used by the Iranians to try to win over their demand that they control the Strait of Hormuz. So certainly what the U.S. military, U.S. Central Command is saying is that it is trying to degrade the Iranian military. It is trying to degrade the Iranian military's capability to strike tankers in the Strait of Hormuz. It is clearly, though, a part of a dangerous escalation across the region. We count now seven neighbors of Iran that have been targeted by Iran, including Qatar, where I am now. And I'll tell you, Mel, that in the early hours of the morning, we heard loud explosions, windows shaking, and the Qataris say that that was them intercepting munitions from Iran, flying munitions, and that a child was injured by falling debris.
0: Wow. Keir, do Gulf nations still feel confident about their ability to defend against Iran's retaliatory strikes?
1: They are defending against those strikes. I can hear right now the sound of an aircraft. Sounds to me like it's probably that may be a military aircraft, so it can be hard to tell in the distance. But certainly, I think these countries are working very hard to defend. Certainly, at the same time, some of these strikes are landing. So, for example, in Kuwait, they saw a desalination plant, which is a plant that takes seawater and is able to turn it into drinking water, an energy plant, on fire after it was hit. Another example of an impact on civilian life across the region. And that's one of the questions. You'll remember that President Trump warned Iran that he would start to target civilian infrastructure like energy plants if it didn't come back to the negotiating table. But there is a sense that both sides are sliding towards that those kinds of targets, maybe as what as one that once upon a time was called a collateral damage.
0: Wow. Keir Simmons reporting from the region. Thank you. Up next, taking the stage and then meeting the press. One of the eight main Senate candidates who battled it out in last night's debate joins me next as the race to replace Graham Platner in a must-win state for Democrats heats up. Keep it here on Meet the Press Now.
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0: Welcome back. Turning now to the high-stakes race in Maine to replace Graham Plattner as the Democrats' Senate candidate to take on Senator Susan Collins. A crowded field took to the debate stage, split over 2 hours last night, for the first time since the process to replace Plattner began. The candidates generally avoided criticizing Plattner, who dropped out of the race after being accused of rape, which he denies. Instead, the candidate said they'd look to carry forward Plattner's progressive platform.
26: I mean, what Graham talked about is something that I've been fighting for since I got into politics. Healthcare, Medicare for all. I mean, people in this country deserve to have healthcare.
27: The single idea from Graham Plattner that spoke most deeply to me is that he's right. The democracy that we thought we had has been deeply corrupted by those in power in Washington, the billionaires and the massive corporations.
28: There are a lot of areas where Graham's policies and mine overlap. One that I think is particularly relevant this week is the need to finally abolish ICE.
0: Joining me now is Dr. Nirav Shah, who was on that debate stage and is running to replace Plattner. He's a former public health official who was the director of Maine's Center for Disease Control. Doctor, thank you so much for joining us. Let's start with your decision to get into this race. You said last night that this election comes down to electability, but last month you came in second place in your bid for the governor's race. So what makes you feel confident that you can defeat an incumbent senator like Collins when you weren't able to win in your primary?
28: Well, what we need right now for the party is someone who can unify Democrats across the state. One of the reasons in which Senator Collins has been successful in winning is that every single one of her elections, she has been able to peel off a sliver of Democrats who break their ballots and vote cross-party and vote for her. What we need then is a candidate who can unify every single Democrat in the state. And my performance on the June 9th gubernatorial primary, even though I came in second, showed that on election night, because of our ranked choice voting system, on election night, I had secured the highest number of first choice ballots, not just in one part of the state, but all over the state, urban, rural, north, south, coastal, and inland. What that is an indicator of is the strength of support among Democrats that I've got across the state. More Democrats in Maine ranked me number one than any other candidate, and that's going to be the intensity of support as well as the unity of support we're going to need to defeat Susan Collins.
0: And analysis released this morning by the Bangor Daily News shows that Troy Jackson is being favored right now by potential Democratic delegates who are in charge of picking the next nominee. You're making the case for electability. Do you think Troy Jackson would not be able to beat Susan Collins?
28: Based on what we've seen from the gubernatorial primary, the answer is no. I don't think he would have as good of a chance to beat Senator Collins as I would. Senator Jackson came in third place in the primary, did not have the same number of first choice votes, and thus may not have the same ability to unify the party in all parts of the state, north, south, east, west, as I do.
0: Something that really struck me last night at the debate is that you and Jackson, as well as the two other candidates on the debate stage, seemed to really share a lot of the same vision on a lot of the same policy issues. There wasn't a whole lot of actual debating. So is there anything policy-wise that differentiates you from the other candidates?
28: You know, I think on matters of policy, there is not that much light between the various candidates. All of us are progressives. All of us in the gubernatorial or the congressional races in which we previously run espouse those strong progressive values. And that's why, as you said at the top, what this rocket primary is going to come down to is electability. It's not so much about who is the most progressive or who has the most different or unique set of ideas. It's ultimately going to be about who is best positioned to defeat Senator Collins. As I mentioned, the data show that I am the candidate who is best able to do that. So this race is going to be about organization. It's going to be about recruiting delegates and making a strong showing when we go to the convention next weekend.
0: What is the reason you think you're more electable if it's not, as you said, about the policy issues when it comes to you and these other progressive candidates?
28: I really think it's because what we need is a party that will not have any segment of Democratic voters peel off. And as I mentioned a moment ago, the data show, the numbers show, I'm the guy that can keep the party together. The other critical factor in the Maine electorate are independents. Independents are about a third of the state. And in a recent poll, I had the highest net favorability rating of any of the candidates among independents. And so the key to this election is going to be preventing those Democrats from crossing over and voting for Senator Collins, number one. And then number two, who can get the strongest showing among independents? And the polling data there suggests that at least when it comes to favorabilities, I've got the best case to keep those independents with the Democratic Party and ultimately defeat Senator Collins come November.
0: So will you moderate in the November campaign?
28: Now, my values are my values. Indeed, in the gubernatorial race, those are the same policy positions that I staked out in the gubernatorial race are still at play now that we're in a federal race. Indeed, they're still on my website, just so I can give voters a sense of how I was thinking about being a progressive on state policy matters. But no, my values are my values, whether it's the passage of Medicare for all, taxing billionaires at a higher level, suspending arms sales to Israel in light of the genocide. Those are values that I've shared and have had. Now, again, I'm translating them from the state level because of the greater depth and breadth of a federal race.
0: Two Democrats who are not backing your candidacy are Illinois Senators Tammy Duckworth and Dick Durbin. Both of them have been vocally opposed to your candidacy, citing your handling of the outbreaks of the Legionnaires' disease at a veteran's home that led to the deaths of 13 people starting in 2015 when you were public health director. Why should Maine voters trust your judgment when two of your would-be colleagues say you're not up for the job?
28: Well, one of the reasons why Maine voters are not surprised, let alone put off by this, is that it's been something that I have talked about here in Maine for as long as I've been here. For Maine voters, this was not a surprise. It came up again since my very first days handling or being director of the Maine Center for Disease Control. During the pandemic, it came up numerous times. And what Maine voters care about is the fact that I showed up for them hundreds of times every single day during the pandemic. Now, the other way that voters know that what Senators Duckworth and Durbin are referring to is not something that they should give a lot of concern to is that what this ultimately comes down to is my handling of a public health situation. What voters can take solace in is the fact that my handling of that situation was carefully reviewed by Maine's governor, Janet Mills, when she hired me, and then the Biden administration when it hired me to be the number two official at the U.S. CDC. So because that situation was carefully vetted and ultimately found that we followed the playbook to a T, well, that's why Maine voters don't have a lot of concern over it. I think they know that it's more politics than reality.
0: At yesterday's debate, you didn't call out Plattner's controversies on stage. Were you worried that doing so would alienate his progressive voters?
28: No, not whatsoever. And indeed, within an hour or two of the story breaking a week and a half ago, I immediately took to social media to talk about how horrifying and appalling the recent set of allegations were. And I immediately called for him to step down. It wasn't a direct question that we were asked last night, but let me affirm and say very clearly, the allegations against Mr. Plattner are, again, horrifying, appalling. I immediately called for him to step down. He made the right decision in stepping down. I am not seeking his endorsement, nor would I accept it.
0: Why didn't you call for him to step down even sooner than that, given all the other controversies that were out there about his candidacy?
28: Well, what we're talking about with this latest allegation is a serious criminal allegation of forcible rape. That is different from the allegations that had been made previously. They are, again, far more significant of a potentially criminal nature involving forcible rape. That is different than Reddit posts. Those were no less objectionable. They were quite troubling. But once you get into the realm of possible potential criminal liability, well, that's when it's time to bow out.
0: Nirav Shah, we thank you for your time and good luck.
28: Thanks, Mel.
0: Still to come, our panel of political experts dig into Trump's fiery address to the nation as Congress and election officials brace for what's next. This is Meet the Press Now.
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0: Correspondent and host of the NPR Politics podcast, Chuck Rocha, Democratic strategist and founder of Solidarity Strategies, and Ashley Davis, founding partner at Westfront Strategies and a former Homeland Security official during the George W. Bush administration. Thank you all so much for joining us. Happy Friday. Quite a lot to talk about here. Tamara, I want to start with you. Who was the president's speech last night aimed at? Was this for the base? Was this for the voters? Was this for Congress? And what impact do you think it ultimately had?
16: Yeah, so I was talking to a pollster who has worked with the president's broader team, and he said that he saw this as a motivation speech rather than a persuasion speech. At this point, not a lot of people are going to be persuaded by much of anything President Trump says. The idea would be that it could motivate the base, maybe, but it also could deflate people who are sort of irregular voters, the kind of people who helped President Trump win in 2024, people who might say, well, if it's rigged, why even go through the process of voting? But I have to say the other major audience is Congress. He's trying to get this Save America Act passed. He has run into a brick wall in the Senate. And so he harnessed the airwaves in the way that only the president of the United States can, by doing a primetime address to once again make this pitch for the Save America Act. But then also to say, if it doesn't pass, then the election can't be fair. People might cheat, which is a pretty stunning thing for the president to say, but not necessarily stunning for this president.
0: Yeah, no doubt. Ashley, I want to get your perspective because you worked for DHS previously. What did you make of the speech and particularly the role that the DHS is now playing in all of this?
7: Well, first of all, I actually had a little sigh of relief after the speech because I didn't know which direction it was going. I thought it was going to be much more of the every election stolen, you know, kind of rhetoric than it was. One of the things that I really watched today, though, was some of the local officials, election officials around the country, Republicans, Democrats, wherever, actually saying, like, yes, we need more money. We don't have good voting systems. And, you know, so I just thought that part was interesting. But I mean, I think DHS and obviously the Intel committees, I think that's something that he's always wanted to. I hope it doesn't take it away from the mission of DHS of securing our country. However, if there ever is foreign interference, which we've been hearing about since 2016 with starting with Russia, that's obviously a concern, too. I mean, our enemies want to destroy our democracy in any way. So I actually am not shocked that DHS is involved. And Chuck, you're going to say it's taken away from the midterm elections.
3: Don't get in my space.
0: I want to pick up on something that Tamara was saying about Democrats are really worried that this is laying the groundwork to say the election was stolen if it doesn't go Trump's way in November. But is there some sort of balance that you think Democrats need to strike here between holding the president accountable and not, you know, raising alarms about something that hasn't even happened yet?
3: We're moving into a midterm. So moving into a midterm, I run elections for a living, and it's much different than a presidential election. We have to motivate people to show up, and maybe that's what he was doing last night, but I think of quoting a wise woman who is my wife. Last night I was watching this on TV, and she walked by, and she goes, "What's he talking about?" And I said, "Well, he's talking about election fraud. I need to watch this. I have to talk about it on TV." And she said, "Well, how is there election fraud? He was elected, and Republicans control the House, and Republicans control the Senate. Seems like everything's working out for them." Now, that, I think, is how a lot of people probably felt that was watching this. But back to my point, if it's a motivating factor for his base, maybe it works, maybe it don't. But Democrats have to say, sure, there should be more money anytime that there needs to be money moved into updating elections, making sure that the voter systems and all the things that are working. But at the same time going, there ain't no voter fraud right now, but we can update all the systems.
8: Well, the Save America Act doesn't have money to update those systems. So it's solving for a different problem than the one that the president raised.
0: And it doesn't address foreign adversaries.
7: No.
8: Right.
7: Yeah.
0: Ashley, is there any risk that this might motivate the base, but it could also depress turnout if people don't think the elections are going to be safe and their vote won't matter?
7: Maybe. I just don't know. This is mid-July. Is it really what people are paying attention to right now? I still think, and goes back to, you know, probably this poll we'll talk about, where people are more concerned about their groceries and more concerned about their gas prices than this. I think, to be honest with you, I'm tired of hearing about the election stuff, so I'm sure. And I do it for a living, so I'm assuming most people are as well.
0: I know there's certainly some Republicans on Capitol Hill who feel that way.
3: In marginal seats, I can promise you.
0: Yes. I do want to turn to the economy. To exactly your point, we have some new polling. It's from CNBC, All America poll. It shows the president's underwater on his handling of the economy. Tamara, what are the midterm implications here?
8: So the handling of the economy in the first term was President Trump's greatest strength. People really saw him as this outsider businessman who helped the economy. The fact that he's underwater on the economy is a problem for the midterms for Republicans, because every voter you talk to says the cost of living is what I care about. The price of gas is what I care about. And, you know, I have these swing voters that I talk to regularly. I asked them about the speech last night, and a couple of them were like, "Yeah, but he didn't even really address that." There was maybe a sentence and a half about the cost of living in this long speech that the president gave.
0: There's also this housing bill. It became law, but he didn't sign it. Is that a missed opportunity for the White House to embrace something that would actually bring down some cost of living?
8: Well, and he said he wouldn't sign it because he was protesting in favor of the Save America Act. It did become law. I think it's a missed opportunity for some Republicans on the Hill who really wanted a big celebration and, you know, video of the president signing their bill that they could put in their ads, and they've been robbed of that.
0: Mm-hmm. You know, despite this polling that shows Trump underwater and people unhappy about the economy, Democrats don't have a huge edge in this poll either. Chuck, what do you make of that?
3: I'm working in races from Maine to California, and there's one thing that's overarching everywhere, and it also cuts across almost all the race lines, which is an anxiety about affordability. But it's more than affordability. It's when you talk about what they've done to make things worse. Democrats have two jobs. They have to disqualify the Republicans, and Donald Trump is helping us do that, exactly with what he did last night. But they also have to make the case of what our vision is, and it doesn't have to be super, listen to me, Democrats. It does not have to be in a 15-ring binder. You can just say we're going to stop what they're doing and drop a couple of ideas of how to grow the economy.
0: And actually, how concerned are Republicans about these types of numbers? And do you think there's enough time between now and November to turn it around?
7: The poll shows two things. The numbers are bad, which I think everyone knows and feels. I mean, this one was a little worse than normal, but I think that they're a little happy that they only have the generic numbers of the Democrats up 4 points, which is not that much in regards to a broad wave. But I actually would say something else from what Chuck's saying. I think that people are tired of the status quo. I mean, that's how Trump came in, so the establishment candidate. So you see this upswell of excitement with the socialist candidates or whatever you want to say. I think it is more just like we need to change what's happening in Washington, which is, again, how Trump came in. So it's interesting that's what's happening.
3: And it's a final reminder for everybody at home is that this whole race coming in the midterm is going to happen in 35 congressional seats and 5 Senate races, yeah. Not any national poll.
0: Right. And Tamara, just looking ahead to the midterms, I mean, how much do you think the economy is going to be the central issue?
8: The economy is the central issue, but also change, as they talked about. People want to shake things up. People are upset.
3: And it's because of the anxiety that they feel. That's why incumbents are super unpopular. Whether they're in the Democratic primary, in a swing district, that's one thing that's cutting across all of my races
0: and
3: right now.
0: And both parties, right?
3: Exactly. Yeah. They're like, we've tried both sides of this, and none of this is getting any better.
0: It's going to be a very interesting election. Tamara, Chuck, and Ashley, thank you all. We're back Monday with more Meet the Press Now. Mm-hmm.

0: parts. The U.S. military says it has found the remains of a soldier missing after attacks Friday night in Jordan, in which two other U.S. service members died. Fox's Mike Tobin has more from Tel Aviv.
1: Another unfortunate incident. Service members were disposing of the explosives in an Iranian attack drone with a controlled explosion. Something went wrong and another U.S. service member was killed. All of this according to Central Command. Now, last night, the U.S. responded to the U.S. loss of life with an intensified round of strikes into Iran. This marks the first time the U.S. has had any loss of life since that memorandum of understanding was signed, the memorandum of understanding, which is now largely disregarded. The casualties were at the Mowafiq Salti Air Base in Jordan, and they are a result of Iran's repeated shots at U.S. bases in neighboring countries. At least one strike got through the defenses.
0: Back in New York City, Mayor Zohran Mamdani suggested during an interview with the New York Times that he is considering whether he can arrest Israeli Prime Minister Benjamin Netanyahu if he attends the UN General Assembly meeting this fall.
2: Mamdani says his stance comes from an International Criminal Court warrant issued for Netanyahu's role in the war in Gaza. Israel has rejected those allegations, and the U.S. is not a member of the International Court. Legal experts have also questioned whether the mayor would even have the authority to carry out such an arrest, given the diplomatic immunity that typically applies to sitting heads of government during United Nations visits. Mamdani's remarks have also gotten sharp criticism from Israeli officials, former U.S. officials, and at least one Democratic lawmaker who've all suggested the idea is political theater.
0: Fox's C.B. Cotton in New York City. Netanyahu has dismissed the mayor's threats. 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
3: Here's your LX 18 storm tracker forecast. Becoming partly sunny today. Thunderstorm chance, especially this afternoon, ahead of a cold front. It's muggy ahead of it, but a little less humid later today. High temperature still hot in the upper 80s. Clearing out tonight, mid-60s. A little fog possible. Mostly sunny, warm and humid tomorrow, upper 80s. By Tuesday, strong thunderstorms are a possibility, especially late. One more hot day before a September preview starts Wednesday. I'm Chief Meteorologist Bill Mack on Lexington's News Traffic and Weather Station, 97.3 FM, WVLK.
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3: So my friend Julie told me that I was making something up.
4: What?
3: I told her a story, and then she said to me, I can't believe that's ever happened. I can't believe that's even possible.
4: Did you think it was AI? Like you got fooled by AI?
3: No, not that. She just said that she just didn't believe that the FBI would actually do something like this.
4: What did they do?
3: Well, the story is that the FBI was trying to figure out how to capture a whole bunch of criminals. Okay, like drug cartels and people who would murder people. And so they said, what could we do that we could actually get all the intel on these bad guys and gals? So they put together their own wireless company. And they sold their own cell phones.
4: And the bad guys bought them?
3: Yes, because the way that they sold it wasn't like you could go to AT&T or Verizon right. And say, hi, I would like to have the encrypted phone just for criminals.
4: Can I get the iBadGuy 3000, please?
3: And then so what they did is they created like this underground marketplace. And it was like, I would say to you, like, Andrew,
4: yeah,
3: do you want a phone?
4: I guess.
3: You have to go to the special address.
4: Okay, I'll be there.
3: It's going to cost you $2,000.
4: That's all?
3: Yes.
4: I'm a bad guy. That's chump change.
3: $2,000. Yes. And so the FBI owned the phone company. I'll tell you more about that in just a second.
4: All right.
3: Because first we have to thank NetSuite for helping to make this show possible. Business owners ask me this all the time. How can I make AI work for me? My answer is don't wait. 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Now, if your revenues are at least 7 figures, go to netsuite.ai/Kim. That's netsuite.ai/Kim. They called it Operation Trojan Shield.
4: So basically, they were selling phones that were supposed to be super encrypted, but the truth was they were seeing everything that was being happening.
3: Exactly.
4: Okay.
3: How genius is that, though?
4: It's really smart.
3: It's really smart.
4: Dumb criminals.
3: The name of the app was the Anom, A-N-O-M.
4: And that was the operating system that was on the phone?
3: That was the anonymous master password instant messaging program that they put on that they said was super encrypted.
4: So almost like the dark web, but
3: yes.
4: All in one app.
3: Mm-hmm. So you got all that. And the marketing was, like I mentioned, word of mouth. Like, I know a guy who knows a guy who I can really get you the best phone ever. Let me see. They captured 300 crime syndicates. They sold 12,000 phones.
4: Wow.
3: Okay.
4: It's just a good business altogether.
3: Okay.
4: Even if the FBI wasn't running it.
3: 27 million messages, and every single one was BCC'd to the feds.
4: So here's my question. Why are we knowing about this? If it works so well, why did they stop using it?
3: Well, because they had to be out of the phone business after all the word got out.
4: So people started narking on them that they were the narcs.
3: Yes.
4: Okay.
3: Exactly. And you know, and the good news for these guys?
4: No, here comes a joke.
3: Where they're going, everybody has a cell. You know, because after all, I'm Kim Komando, America's beloved digital goddess, here with you once again with the best, the biggest, the brightest, the largest show about all things digital. And you are?
4: Your transitions into your jokes. I don't mean to be critical. I don't want to start the show off being critical. They're getting worse.
3: Okay, I have hair. You don't.
4: That's a non sequitur. I hear you. You know, I got offered an endorsement for a hair transplant.
3: Are you going to take it?
4: Lisa doesn't want me to.
3: Really?
4: Yeah. She's like, you look weird with hair. I don't want it. I was like, it's good money. And she was like, I don't care. I don't want you to do it.
3: Maybe you should try like a toupee or something.
4: No, I don't care.
3: Mm-mm. No? You don't want that?
4: No.
3: My transitions are fabulous. Like right now, we're going to talk about the New York Times Magazine.
4: I stand corrected. That was seamless.
3: Okay. I have to read this list because there's no way I could remember it.
4: Okay.
3: But they are saying that EVs in America are dead.
4: Electric vehicles?
3: Yes.
4: How so?
3: Okay, listen to this. EV sales are so bad that Ford's promised electric SUV was canceled even before they gave it a model name. Wait, there's more.
4: Okay.
3: GM indefinitely delayed. That was their words.
4: That's canceled.
3: Indefinitely delayed. Don't you love corporate speak?
4: Oh, yeah. No. We've never canceled a vehicle. Now we're indefinitely delayed. Till when? Probably forever.
3: But we never know.
4: No, it's not canceled, though.
3: They're a Buick EV SUV.
4: Okay, so they're still going to have a whiteboard that at the top says Buick EV SUV, and it's just going to sit there in someone's office for decades.
3: And it's going to say indefinitely delayed. Yeah. Yes. Volvo, they said that their all-electric lineup is now on hold.
4: Okay, different than an indefinite delay and different than a cancel.
3: Okay. Dodge just came out and said, we're killing it. The Charger EV,
4: okay,
3: the all-electric Dodge Ram pickup, and the same with the Jeep EV. Okay. And then finally, Tesla cars are backed up on dealer lots everywhere.
4: They just can't sell them.
3: No.
4: What's the revolt? What's the change? When did the zeitgeist go, hey, we don't want electric vehicles anymore?
3: Because it's a pain in the neck to charge.
4: Oh, absolutely.
3: It is.
4: I told you, my ex-wife, she wanted a Tesla. So we went into the dealership, and at this time, Teslas weren't available on a lot. They just had them in malls, in like stores in malls, and you could look at them, and then you ordered it, right, and they delivered it to you. And I sat down with the salesman, and I said, okay, we go to San Diego 3 times a year. Show me how this vehicle's getting. He's like, oh, absolutely. And he pulls up the map. He's like, as you can see here, you stop and charge in Bisbee for 45 minutes. And then you go to Yuma and charge for 25 minutes. And then right when you're about 25 minutes out of San Diego, you charge for another hour.
3: Okay.
4: No, we're not doing that. Okay.
3: And that's if the chargers are available.
4: Sure.
3: And nobody else is waiting in line for that charger. I remember when I had my Tesla for like that nanosecond, Ian and I took it for lunch. And I figured, oh, wow, there's a charging station right here. And so we went and had lunch. I was like, oh, and after lunch, I was like, oh, you know, let's go stop and we'll go into Macy's or something like that. And so we were delayed like 30 minutes. And they charged us for that 30 minutes.
4: Delayed for 30 minutes?
3: Well, meaning like, you know, the car charged for 45 minutes. Uh-huh. But by the time we got to the car, it was a half hour after that.
4: Oh, and they couldn't make more money because you were sitting there.
3: So they just charged us for that.
4: There's a viral video that I saw of a woman who every single day she gets to work and she unplugs the charger from a coworker's car and plugs it into hers. Every day she does it.
3: And the coworker doesn't know.
4: He doesn't know what to do.
3: He's just a dope.
4: He just films her.
3: It says that we have spent $7.5 billion for charging stations, and it hasn't really materialized.
4: Into sales, where people go, oh, there's enough chargers that I'll go ahead and buy an electric vehicle. I thought California, aren't they like 3 years away from not allowing the sales of any gas vehicles?
3: I don't know how that's going to happen, because when I had my Tesla, I did bring it to California, and I had to go, like, I had to drive 20 minutes in order to find a charging station in front of, like, a Dick's Sporting Goods.
4: Sure.
3: And there was 5 or 6 cars in line, and I'm like, this is ridiculous.
4: And it's going to be a whole state, and I don't know if you know this, there's a couple people who live in California.
3: Just a couple. Speaking of cars, federal regulators say that soon fully autonomous vehicles will not have any steering wheels.
4: Okay.
3: They won't have any brake pedals.
4: Okay.
3: And no gas pedals.
4: We don't need them. We only have them. The reason why there's only a steering wheel now is so people feel comfortable. Exactly. So it's stuff that they recognize and they go, oh, okay, this is safe because this is a car.
3: Because I could go in the front seat and drive it if I needed to.
4: And then they used to. When I first started driving in Waymo, you could sit in the driver's seat. And then something must have happened somewhere because they changed that policy.
3: Oh, you can't sit in the driver's seat anymore?
4: No, because I was traveling with five people, five seats, five seatbelts. And they're like, that person cannot sit in the car. You have to get another vehicle.
3: Oh, see, that'd be a funny thing to be sitting there in the front like
4: you're driving. And just pretending?
3: Yeah, exactly.
4: Or you're like driving all erratic so other drivers think that you don't know what you're doing?
3: This gal, Krista Kimball, was driving and her phone was face down. And it was like on her lap, but face down.
4: Mm-hmm.
3: She gets home and she's like a couple of weeks later looking in her mailbox and she gets a ticket. And it was from the state, a $1,251 public safety ticket because she was not supposed to have her phone on her person.
4: How did they see it?
3: Because of all the cameras around.
4: The overhead camera was looking in and they saw it on her lap face down? Wow, that's letter of the law right there. Did she fight it?
3: She has a TikTok video that's going viral.
4: Okay.
3: I think she is trying to fight it. And so basically the bottom line here is that your phone needs to be like in the glove box on a mount. It can't be like on your person.
4: But a mount is fine.
3: Yes.
4: If I have my hand on the mount and I'm staring or watching Netflix on the mount, is that fine as well?
3: I don't think so.
4: Dang it.
3: So Apple has spent 4 years building what insiders have been calling the most exciting product ever. Okay, if I could deliver that with a straight face, you should be able to respond with a straight face.
4: Sorry, I apologize. You want to do a take two?
3: Tiny cameras that says powerful AI. And then with no announcement, no big things, it just leaked out that Apple has canceled this product.
4: Did they cancel it or did they indefinitely delay it?
3: I think they canceled.
4: The best product ever?
3: Yes.
4: They canceled?
3: Okay. You want to know what it was?
4: What?
3: Okay. Apple put tiny cameras right in the stems of AirPods that can look out.
4: Right.
3: Okay. So it would, when you had your AirPods in, it would be like Siri having eyes.
4: Sure.
3: And so if you want to look at a label, a street sign or something like that.
4: Don't the new AirPods have cameras in them?
3: But they're not going to be pointing out.
4: They're going to be pointing down?
3: Yes. That's what I heard.
4: So they're going to see your feet?
3: Well,
4: or your hips?
3: Yeah, your hips. Damn, those jeans look bad on you. So they said it was suspended.
4: Oh, it was so it wasn't canceled. Yes, it look was at suspended. You.
3: Yes. But they say they had to do it because it was like real privacy questions.
4: No, you think? I mean, when you're wearing, think of the times you're wearing your AirPods. When you're in the bathroom getting ready to go to work. I mean, that means the mirror is going to reflect everything that those things see, and it's probably going to be a lot of privacy issues.
3: Exercise?
4: Yes. Okay. When you're walking, how about just walking around your house? We talked about a couple weeks ago, you're going to get that robot that's going to spy on you all day and all night.
3: Oh, wait. Later on in the show, I have a new robot.
4: You have a new one?
3: Yeah, I'm going to tell you about that.
4: More invasive than that one?
3: New iPad Mini's coming out. I like the iPad Mini. You know why? Because like when you're reading, when you're traveling, you don't feel like you bought another iPhone, because it's a little bit bigger than an iPhone.
4: Right. Whatever helps you sleep at night, Kim.
3: So they say this is the biggest update that's coming since 2021.
4: To the iPad?
3: Mm-hmm.
4: Which is just going to do the same thing as all the other iPads?
3: But wait, it has an OLED screen.
4: Okay.
3: And it's going to cost like $700.
4: That's not mini at all.
3: Okay. So aren't you excited?
4: No.
3: No?
4: No. Finally, when is Apple really going to come out with a product that people are going to... No, that people are going to be like, wow, that's innovative.
3: I think the Apple Fold is going to be innovative.
4: But we already have Fold phones. And do you know anyone who owns one?
3: No.
4: Neither do I.
3: Okay, but maybe because we are in the Apple ecosphere. Well, you went out slumming it for...
4: couple of 90 days cost me $1,300.
3: You were so excited. You're like, oh, look at this Android phone I got.
4: I guess I am sitting here mocking them when I came crawling back.
3: You did.
4: Like a pathetic loser.
3: I like when you were trying to use it. You're like, I don't know where that damn button is.
4: I don't. Give me a new phone.
3: That was awful. Oh, man. But it's going to be at least $2,500.
4: That's a lot of money for a cell phone. I mean, a lot of money. People are now back, because we're back to the contracts and getting the phones for free.
3: Right.
4: Or you get the phones on a payment plan. I don't know what a payment for $2,500 is going to be. That's going to be pretty hefty. People will buy anything.
3: They'll buy it.
4: Yeah, absolutely.
3: But I haven't seen one, but what I've been reading about it is that it doesn't have the seam in the middle.
4: Are you going to use it once it comes out?
3: Well, of course.
4: Well, but I mean, I know you're going to test it, but do you think it would be something that you would use on a daily basis?
3: Can I show you my Apple Watch?
4: Yes, that's right.
3: Okay.
4: You get one thing right.
3: Okay. I mean, this is the same Apple Watch where you said, oh, I give you 2 weeks and it'll be off your risk of commando. Give me 2 weeks.
4: When did I become a 90-year-old guy from Louisiana? Oh, Kim and her Apple Watch. She's always wearing it about town.
3: Checking her VO2 max.
4: Yeah, now you're hooked. Now you're hooked to the Apple Watch.
3: I am.
4: So you may become an Apple Fold user.
3: And it's kind of like, let me tell you something. So I was walking with my friend Hannah. And we get down to the mailbox. I'm like, oh, I got to set my workout on my Apple Watch. And she looked at me. She goes, yeah, because if it's not on your watch, it didn't happen.
4: All right. Yep. Steps or it didn't count.
3: All right. Hey, thousands of places on the internet that have a file with your name on it. Inside this manila folder is your home address, your cell number, the email that you only give to people who you trust. It knows your medical conditions, your age, how you vote, where you drive, your kids' names. Now, you didn't write it. You can't read it. And anyone with a credit card can actually just buy it. And that file, that manila folder file, all your stuff, 3,000 different data points, it's the product of a multi-billion-dollar industry that's called data brokers. 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All right, coming up, we're going to be talking about how you can make an AI coloring book. So fun. We have a three-word trick that you need to know about. What's going on with smart TVs and botnets, and AI can plan a trip. We just have the best phone calls ever, too, here on the Kim Komando Show. 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
3: Elton John, what's your favorite Elton John song?
8: Oh, goodbye, Yellow Brick Road.
3: That sound, you made it sound country.
4: No, I didn't.
3: Yes, you did.
4: It was dead on Elton John impression.
3: There's so many great Elton John songs. There really are. Well, let me tell you what's going on. Elton John has retired
4: from
3: entertainment.
4: Oh, okay. I went and saw his second to last final tour.
3: Oh, did you?
4: Yeah.
3: The suspended tour.
4: This is the last time until 2 years from now when we do it again.
3: He's 79 years old. He signed a multi-million dollar, multi-year agreement with the Hard Rock that took over the Mirage in Las Vegas.
4: Okay. He's going to do a show there?
3: His hologram.
4: Oh, boy.
3: That's right. So you're going to have a whole show like that.
4: I don't want to watch a hologram.
3: Why?
4: Because it's not the same.
3: I don't think it.
4: You can just watch a movie.
3: They are making some money at this.
4: At the hologram business?
3: Yes. Listen,
4: well, like
3: to this.
4: In Japan and stuff like that?
3: No, ABBA.
4: ABBA has holograms?
3: Dancing Queen. Yes. The whole group is just computers. That's it.
4: But it's just real. I mean, they're good holograms, I'm guessing.
3: Yeah, but still, it's fake.
4: Yeah.
3: Not the real people. $139 million a year.
4: And they do nothing.
3: No.
4: They just sit at home and allow their likeness to be licensed.
3: It's like $300,000 a day.
4: But, it makes sense, though, because they could be live Friday night in every city in America every single Friday.
3: 3.5 million people have seen the show in the UK. And, wow, it's really something. Kiss sold its catalog. I don't remember what Kiss sang. Do you?
4: You don't know any Kiss songs?
3: No.
4: Like Detroit Rock City? Party All Night Long.
3: Oh, Party All Night Long, yeah.
4: That's Kiss, right?
3: I guess. I don't know.
4: Would you go see a hologram concert?
3: No.
4: Yeah, neither would I.
3: They think that Kiss, the deal is worth $300 million.
4: For Kiss?
3: Yeah.
4: Wow. That's a lot of money.
3: I know. I think I should have a hologram.
4: Just sitting right here doing the show?
3: I'd love that.
4: Is it going to be old Elton or young? Or
3: yes.
4: Which is going to be all of them?
3: I saw a picture of it. It looks like he's about 40 years old.
4: Okay. So he didn't pick his current state.
3: No, he's having trouble walking around. Why would you do that?
4: I don't know. How hilarious would it be, though, if you had like a 80-year-old Elton hologram just doing backflips on stage while he's singing Crocodile Rock?
3: That's a vision I never thought of. All right, let's switch gears. Some moments are just too good to miss a single word. Horizon IX from Hear.com helps you hear every laugh, story, and conversation more clearly. 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
10: Here's your LX 18 storm tracker forecast. Becoming partly sunny today. Thunderstorm chance, especially this afternoon, ahead of a cold front. It's muggy ahead of it, but a little less humid later today. High temperature still hot in the upper 80s. Clearing out tonight, mid-60s. A little fog possible. Mostly sunny, warm and humid tomorrow, upper 80s. By Tuesday, strong thunderstorms are a possibility, especially late. One more hot day before a September preview starts Wednesday. I'm Chief Meteorologist Bill Mack on Lexington's news, traffic, and weather station, 97.3 FM, WVLK.
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4: Mm-hmm.
3: You pull out of a Kohl's parking lot, and suddenly police cars are boxing you in.
4: What did we do?
3: Officers with hands on their weapons, and it happened to our next caller, automotive journalist Joel Fetter of The Drive, in an about $155,000 Range Rover that he was reviewing. The crime? Nothing. There was a network of AI cameras called Flock that misread his license plate. Oh my gosh. Hey, Joel, welcome to the show.
2: Thanks for having me.
3: So take us back to that.
4: Hold on, before you start, is this the one phone call you're getting from jail? Because you're such a criminal?
2: No, I wouldn't call you guys.
3: Nice.
2: You got to call a lawyer at that point, right?
4: Yes. Absolutely.
3: Yeah, you don't want to call. We're not even good for bail money.
4: No.
3: Not at all.
4: I'll just send you to voicemail.
3: So when did you realize like this was not like your normal traffic stop?
2: About the time four police surrounded my car.
3: Gosh, what a nightmare. Did you have any idea, like, you were probably, I mean, I would be shocked and, like, almost not knowing what to do, because why would this even be remotely possible?
2: Yeah, I mean, it was total shock. It was unexpected. We were at Kohl's for, I don't know, 8 minutes, 10 minutes, however long it takes to return an Amazon box, right? Like, you know, you stand in line, draw the box, go in. And I got in the car with my wife, put it in reverse, suddenly was surrounded by cops. And it's, I mean, I kid you not, I looked at my wife and I was like, I wasn't even speeding. Like, we didn't do anything. It was a very confusing, like, what is happening, why are we here moment, for sure.
3: And so apparently the Flock cameras have been following you for days. And as I said, it misread the license plate.
2: So I got picked up by the Flock cameras 2 days before that for the first time. And they tried to find the car then and they couldn't find it because I went home and parked in my garage where there are no cameras. Right. And then we drove to Kohl's to go drop this Amazon box and the Flock camera picked up the car. And while we were in Kohl's for, I don't know how long it takes to drop an Amazon box, the cops found the car in the parking lot. They kind of waited. It was like an ambush. Like they sat around the corner. I mean, I didn't know this at the time. I later have learned a lot of things from the body cam and all that stuff, but the footage, but they basically sat around the corner from Kohl's parking lot and they were around the area waiting for me to get in the car. Seeing that I got in the car, they then, they call it a box and pin. So suddenly they're surrounding you because, I mean, you got to realize they think this car has stolen plates. So, you know, if you look at the data, they probably think that I'm a car thief, I'm going to try and run, and I possibly am armed, which, of course, none of that was true, but they don't know that at the time, right? And,
3: right.
2: Of course, if I was a car thief, I probably would have been armed and or trying to run, but I was none of those things, so I was just mostly confused at why we were being surrounded by police.
4: And how did the communication go from the point of being boxed in to the point of they realizing they have the wrong car?
2: I mean, it started as you'd imagine, right? And I would say that everyone was professional and everyone tried to defuse the situation. Like no one was trying to escalate things, but again, you know, they don't know me and they think I'm a car thief and they think I'm armed. So, you know, they get out of the cars and they say, are you armed? They screamed, are you armed? Cause they're not actually like next to the car. They're standing behind their squad cars in case they like shoot at them. They say, are you armed? And I said, no. And they said, get out of the car. I have my arms up. There's whole body cam footage of this on the internet. And they said, are you armed again? And I said, no. And they patted me down. They asked me for ID. I gave them the ID. They said, who are you? Whatever. And then they said, who owns this car? Which, guys, when you get pulled over in a press car that you don't own because they're registered to the automakers, it's a complicated situation.
3: Sure. It's very complicated. There, it is.
2: I know how this is going to go. Like, it's like, wow, you know, I'm in this $150,000 car I don't own. So I'm like, it's complicated. I'm going to need you to let me explain. They said, you can explain. And I'm like, I'm an automotive journalist. I'm in this car reviewing it. It came a week ago. It leaves tomorrow. Range Rover owns it. When you run the plates in the VIN, you're going to see Range Rover owns it. but I have documentation of a loan agreement that I'm allowed to be in this car. I have the window sticker, the insurance and registration, et cetera, et cetera, et cetera. And at this point, I think they realize I'm not a car thief. I'm not about to shoot at them. And I still have no clue. And they clearly know I have no idea why I'm standing here. And they're like, okay, can you give me all this documentation? I give it to them. At this point, I'm like, okay. They no longer seem like they're on edge. They clearly know I'm not a threat, and they don't seem like a threat. So I was like, why are we here? What are we doing here? And they're like,
3: good question.
2: Oh, well, these license plates are stolen, and you were picked up by Flock cameras, and we need to figure out the car is stolen too. I'm like, I'm sorry, what did you just say? Like, this car is on my Range Rover. Like, this is not, what? And they're like, yeah, the plates are stolen. We need to run the VIN. And I'm like, okay, sure. And at this point, their look of confusion, my look of confusion, I think everyone realized something's not right, but we really don't know. And they can't let me go because at the moment, they think that I have stolen license plates.
3: Exactly.
2: Right. They clear the car very quickly. The VIN comes up as clean. It's actually not even registered because it's owned by the company. So it's not even registered because it's not a privately owned car. So that was a whole different thing. But they basically had to call the L.A. They said they called the LAPD. Turns out it was the L.A. Sheriff's Department. Like, the amount of things that I didn't know until, like, a week afterwards as I got the body cam footage and the police report. I've been investigating this for over a week. Basically, someone lost a license plate, whether it was an agency or Range Rover. It doesn't really matter. Someone lost a license plate in L.A. during a photo shoot. And the license plate, these manufacturer plates for New Jersey are a weird format. They have two big numbers, two little numbers, and three big letters. So my plate was 34 small 10 DTM. The plate that got lost was 3403 DTM. But the number that got entered in the National Crime Database by the Malibu Lost Hills Police Sheriff's Department in L.A. was 34 DTM. It was missing characters. And then that goes to the National Crime Database, which is like the national, it's the database that every police officer that reports things into goes into. It's managed by the FBI. It gets sucked in by Flock or any license plate reader system, whether it's, you know, Leonardo or Axon. There's a bunch of them, right? It sucked it in, and then it basically sent an alert out to the entire U.S. looking for 34 DTM New Jersey plates, which there are a lot of. I mean, there was. Yes. The police told me there was four, including me, just roaming Minnesota. And there's over 15 Rovers in the fleet alone for Jaguar Land Rover that have 34 DTM combinations. It was a nightmare. And so then that got flagged to the cops in Minneapolis, where I was. Then they saw the photo because I actually asked to see the photo because we've reported about Flock a lot. I asked to see the photos. There was two photos that got sent to the police from the Flock cameras. One was the whole car going through the green light at the intersection. And then there was a photo that was zoomed in on the plate, which said 3410 DTM. And so they then saw the plate. They confirmed that it said 34 DTM. They really didn't understand, know, or even see the 10 because it's small and it's a weird format. It's not from Minnesota. They ran 34 DTM in the system, and, of course, it popped up as stolen. It wasn't. And so then they came, they found the car, whether they ran the plate again and they saw the car, they didn't see the 10. Who really knows? And They picked me up. They pinched me. They whatever. And we all decided the car. I got Range Rover on the phone, and Range Rover cleared it up with the cops. But basically, like, don't drive this car in another municipality. If you leave Plymouth, our systems don't talk. This will happen again. They could have guns drawn. Oh, and I'm like, this is insane.
3: I'm just trying to review the car.
4: Right.
2: So I'm like, if I go to another city, the police station isn't going to have the same information you have. Like, no, our systems don't talk. I'm like, what year is this?
3: That's insane.
2: Yeah. So they're like, we advise you, how far do you live? I'm like, I live very close. So, like, we advise you to go park this car since game pickup tomorrow and figure out how it's getting back to Chicago where the fleet is. I'm like, what? And they're like, yeah, I wouldn't drive this around. Like, they're like, here's the case number. And they can call us and verify the story. But what if they come out with you with guns armed? What if they aren't as cool? What if they don't listen to your story? And I'm like, this is okay. So then I drove the car, parked it. We swapped the plate for them to drive back to Chicago. They had to freeze the fleet. We had to get it. They had Range Rover to call the police and change in the system. So a human error.
4: Right.
2: Got a typo. Magnified and, you know, exploded across the United States thanks to a network of technology and AI. The AI didn't have guardrails to say, well, that plate actually has 10 on it, too. So it should have been looking for 34 DTM and said, well, there's a 10 on that plate. It doesn't match. But the system didn't. And then the police in Plymouth also didn't see it on the photo. They didn't see it on the car. They didn't run the plate properly because if they'd run 3410 DTM, it wouldn't come up as stolen.
3: It does feel like 1995.
4: But also,
2: it's the compounding comedy of errors.
4: The AI camera was just doing what it was told. It was told to look out for...
2: The AI camera got bad information, sucked in bad information, and spit out bad information. I mean, look, if you put a bad number into an Excel spreadsheet...
4: Exactly.
2: It's going to spit out bad data.
4: Right.
3: Right. For 100%.
2: But then again, if we weren't using flock cameras... So, A, flock cameras, if the technology was more enhanced, right, it could have had guardrails in place that said, well, there's 10 on that plate doesn't exact match, and so it wouldn't fly the cops. It just magnified the issue because it spread so quickly because of the technology. So many compounding issues.
3: It's a really wild story.
4: Really? I mean, but what's funny is the information can get out there that they're searching for that vehicle, but the information can't get out there that they found that vehicle and it's safe when the cops told them, don't drive this anywhere.
3: Well, if you want to read Joel Fetter's review...
4: I'm sure it's going to be glowing.
3: It's over at thedrive.com. Could you imagine?
4: It became a review on flock cameras,
3: yes.
4: Not on the Range Rover.
3: You know, if you want to see if there are flock cameras near you, you go to deflock.org. That's deflock.
4: The answer is yes, they're near you.
3: They are all over. Hey, AI is changing the world, and there's no question it's making technology smarter, but it's also making it easier than ever for companies to learn more about you through your online activities. Websites you visit, searches you run, the apps that you use can reveal more about you than you realize. 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All right, so I like to do different things with AI. And at my home recently, I had 8 children, okay, between the ages of 2 and 16. And after pool time, everybody was looking bored. And I thought, wow, this might be something fun. So I started taking some pictures, and I fed them into AI, and I said, turn these into a coloring book.
4: Oh.
3: And I think we have some samples of where I did my dogs. And so what you do is you just put that into AI, like I said, and you say, turn this into a coloring book, and then it will take the photo and make it like a coloring book. Then you have crayons, and then you can just do that.
4: I told you what I did for Elf on the Shelf this year. Well, I didn't do it. The Elf on the Shelf did it.
3: Yes.
4: He took pictures of all the kids from a photo shoot that we did, turned them into coloring pages, and Elf then placed himself on their shoulder or on their lap.
3: Oh, how cute is that?
4: And then when they woke up in the morning, the Elf had all these color pages for them to do.
3: They must have loved that.
4: They did. They thought it was really cool.
3: And if you need more prompts like that, hit our website, commando.com. All right, still to come, the AI 3-word trick. And later on, I have to talk about the zombie TV army here on the Kim Commando Show. 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
3: 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All right. Have you heard about the three-finger fail?
4: I know about the one finger that I usually give you, but no, I don't know the three-finger fail.
3: I hate you.
4: Is this where if you think you're getting video scammed?
3: Yes.
4: And
3: you ask the person to hold up three fingers.
4: But aren't they supposed to put it directly in front of their face?
3: Well, yes, or they wave it back and forth, okay, and they go up and down or whatever it is. Guess what? AI can now do that perfectly.
4: Oh, of course it can. So, would you give it an hour?
3: So, in case you're like interviewing somebody, you're like, "Hey, show me three fingers," and wave it above your face. And then now the deep fake can actually do that.
4: So what are we going to do now?
3: Five fingers?
4: Oh, they'll never figure out five.
3: All right. This is really interesting. The University of Chicago Law School did something that sounds like it's from 1995. They banned laptops, phones, and tablets for first year classes. And so students actually have to think for themselves.
4: Boo.
3: Shauna in Phoenix, Arizona, welcome aboard. Glad to have you with us. You are the chief clinical officer at Artemis Adelson Healing Center, but we're going to be talking about law school. When they do take away all the devices and AI, and the brain has to suddenly start thinking, is this to prepare them so that they can use AI in the second year, or are we just talking all throughout the law school?
8: Yeah, hello. Yeah, so I think that what UChicago is doing isn't rejecting technology, but it's protecting thinking. They want first-year law students to build their own reasoning muscle before handing the work to AI. And that's really a lesson for all of us, not just for first-year law students, because AI is making it so easy where we're taking away thinking, and you've got to practice that reasoning and those problem-solving skills, or you don't have them.
3: And I think that's true. I mean, I've found it myself, and I don't know if you've done this, Shauna, and you, Andrew, that I'll look at something, I'll think like, oh, I can just let AI do that.
4: Right, I'll just lean on it.
3: Yeah, and I'm even noticing like my math skills are going down.
4: Now, this is actually interesting that you called and we're talking to you, because 2 days ago, I was writing out a card for my fiance, and it was not just like, hey, I love you, blah, blah, blah, blah. It was a detailed card with a lot of thoughts in it, but about 70% the way through the card, my hand started to hurt because I don't use a pen ever. Do you think college students are built for this?
8: It's really interesting, because I think a lot of our writing skills are still on the computer, and handwriting is less and less because they're asking them to think on their own, but I'm sure they're still typing it up versus handwriting there are things that I agree. Same situation not too long ago where I'm like, oh, my hand is cramping. I'm not used to writing.
4: It's so weird.
3: Oh, and my penmanship is horrible.
4: It's so bad. And I'm like, I feel bad for myself because I'm like, I should be able to write a car. I should be able to write a whole page paper without my hand hurting. This is something I need to go back and practice more.
3: But, you know, think about kids that have grown up with technology.
4: My son doesn't have pen and paper. He's in the seventh grade. Everything's on computer, but now when you transition to this school and this plan, you're going to go back to the, is it just going to be maybe tablet and chisel?
3: So Shauna, what do you think? Because you work with kids. What are some warning signs that maybe that they are just getting too deep into AI?
8: Definitely. I mean, AI is a phenomenal tool, but there's a difference between using it to sharpen your thinking and using it to skip thinking altogether. So, you know, if we outsource every small mental task, our brain quits working. So what we're seeing is that kids are just connected 24/7 to technology and they are having heightened anxiety. They don't even have any problem solving skills because they're putting everything into AI, social media, and they're not problem solving anything, which lessens their resilience to life in general.
3: And see, this is really interesting to me, is that Shauna, we're talking about this, and I just wrote about how Peter Thiel, one of the first investors of Facebook, among other tech companies, is that his young children, he will only let them be on the computer 15 minutes a week.
4: But aren't they going to be out of the world that he created?
3: And the same thing, Evan Spiegel, 90 minutes a week. I mean, Mark Zuckerberg doesn't say how many minutes a week for his three kids, but he does say that he limits their time.
4: Sure.
3: But so it's kind of like the chef who made this great meal.
4: Right, and won't eat it?
3: Yeah, don't eat this.
4: No,
3: don't
4: that's bad for you.
3: Oh, that's nasty. Hey, coming right back, we got to talk about the zombie TV army here on the Kim Komando Show.
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0: Iran has menaced that base in Jordan and other bases in the region with drones and missiles. Most are intercepted, but on Friday, one got through the defenses. Central Command says this eighth night of intensified strikes is intended to punish the Revolutionary Guard forces who launched the attacks that killed the U.S. service members in Jordan.
1: Fox's Mike Tobin. The Trump administration is ramping up its crackdown on migrant truck drivers by targeting schools that give out licenses.
2: DHS released photos from the ongoing investigation saying so far roughly 75 entry-level driving training schools are suspected of fraud. The accusations include using improper driving certifications, falsifying records, and failing to properly train drivers. Transportation Secretary Sean Duffy says the department has taken more than 24,000 drivers who cannot speak English off of the roads, four states to cancel more than 28,000 licenses issued illegally, and gotten more than 9,500 unqualified training schools off the federal registry.
1: Fox's Natalie Chuck. Ryan Fox of New Zealand survived the back nine of the Royal Burke deal and delivered the biggest putt of his life Sunday with a 12-foot birdie on the final hole to win the British Open. 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
3: Here's your LX 18 Storm Tracker forecast. Becoming partly sunny today. Thunderstorm chance especially this afternoon ahead of a cold front. It's muggy ahead of it, but a little less humid later today. High temperature still hot in the upper 80s. Clearing out tonight, mid-60s. A little fog possible. Mostly sunny, warm and humid tomorrow, upper 80s. By Tuesday, strong thunderstorms are a possibility, especially late. One more hot day before a September preview starts Wednesday. I'm Chief Meteorologist Bill Mack on Lexington's news, traffic, and weather station, 97.3 FM, WVLK.
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4: So the sun used to clock out at night.
5: Yeah, usually does.
4: And then somebody said, why don't we ruin bedtime for everybody?
5: I was just on vacation. Yes. I was in the San Juan Islands off the coast of Washington.
4: Nice.
5: Sun doesn't go down until 10:30 p.m. Oh. I don't know if this is the best idea. Because your body acclimates like that.
4: It's called Reflect Orbital. And now you can buy sunshine on demand.
5: Where is it coming from?
4: The sun.
5: Mm.
4: Okay, that's why it's called sunshine on demand.
5: Fair enough.
4: Smarty pants.
5: It may be artificial.
4: Okay. The FCC approved its first 60-foot mirror satellite designed to beam sunlight onto patches after dark. Brighter than the full moon. And they say it could help disaster crews, construction sites, weddings.
5: That's sweet. That's really
4: solar
5: cool.
4: Solar farms. Yeah. So if you wanted sun, you just kind of go to a website, type in your coordinates, and if it's nighttime, and then the sun will just kind of beam down.
5: Do you know the proximity of an area that they can light?
4: A three-mile patch.
5: So if I want it, everybody 3 miles to the left or 1.5 miles to the left of me and 1.5 miles to the right of me is getting it too?
4: They all get sunshine.
5: Ooh, my HOA is not going to like that.
4: They want 50,000 of them up in space.
5: Okay.
4: And the name of it is Arundel-1.
5: Oh, it rolls right off the tongue.
4: It was named after a character of Lord of the Rings, which I've tried to read that. I could never get into that.
5: No. I couldn't even watch the movie. I was 10 minutes in, fell asleep, woke up, and they were all celebrating their victory.
4: And you're like, was that the ring?
5: Is it over? Is this a YouTube video?
4: I'm going to tell you how much an hour costs in just a second. 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So, of course, all the astronomers were really ticked off.
5: Yeah.
4: Could you imagine?
5: Because they're going to ruin the night sky with sunlight everywhere.
4: 50,000 mirrors. But how innovative is that to think about that? It would even be possible.
5: You're going to tell me how much it costs?
4: Oh, well, here, guess. How much do you think it costs an hour?
5: An hour?
4: Yes.
5: I don't know, like $25,000?
4: No, it's actually cheap.
5: Really?
4: $5,000.
5: That's, oh, wow.
4: I mean, I would have thought it would be like $25,000-$30,000 an hour.
5: But I guess if you're replacing artificial light, the price has to be comparable where a company would go, oh, we'll save money if we use the mirrored sun opposed to, you know, putting up all these lights.
4: Okay, so here's the fine print. You're paying $5,000 for an hour.
5: Right.
4: Because I did some research on this. One satellite can only hold the spotlight for 4 minutes.
5: So, wait a minute. You said I'm getting an hour.
4: You pay for an hour, but you only get 4 minutes. Because there's
5: that doesn't make sense.
4: Because there's only one satellite there. But when they get the 50,000, 60,000 satellites up, then you'll get the hour.
5: Okay.
4: Okay. So right now, you're an early adopter.
5: Is it $5,000 for 4 minutes?
4: Pretty much, yeah.
5: What a ripoff.
4: It is.
5: Call me when there's more satellites.
4: It's like the world's most expensive porch light.
5: Do you think like some diva mom is going to be like a sweet 16 party for her daughter?
4: Don't you know it?
5: And she's just going to light up a 3-mile stretch so her party's in the sun, her pool party's in the sunlight
4: you
5: know, at midnight?
4: That's going to be, could you just see, this is a total Miami Beach buy.
5: Oh, they're never going to have moon. No. It's always going to be sunny.
4: Like the sun said, oh, darn it, I forgot my wallet.
5: What?
4: And the moon says, don't worry, I'll cover you.
5: An eclipse joke.
4: Oh, yeah, because after all, you'd expect no less. Here on the Kim Komando Show, the nation's best, biggest, award-winning show about all things digital. And joining me, of course, is Andrew Babinski.
5: Just out of nowhere, you say, and then the sun said, I forgot my wallet. And you think we're supposed to understand what's happening.
4: That's why you have to pay attention.
5: Fair enough.
4: Okay. Dash cams. You have a dash cam?
5: Never owned one.
4: Oh, I have one.
5: You still do?
4: Mm-hmm.
5: In all your vehicles?
4: Yes.
5: Okay.
4: Yeah. The reason why I bring this up, I saw the story in the Wall Street Journal. A 23-year-old in New Jersey is internet famous for his ride. It's not a Ferrari. It's a beat-up 2006 Honda Odyssey minivan.
5: Sure. All right.
4: Every 23-year-old would love that.
5: Oh, yeah. Pimp my ride.
4: Okay. He actually did. He souped it up. And on the TikTok videos, you can hear, like, it sounds like a Ferrari engine.
5: Mm-hmm.
4: He has a unicorn horn on the hood. A stick figure family on the back window, and he calls it the trap machine.
5: Okay.
4: He straps a dash cam to the minivan, and apparently this is a new trend on TikTok. And the dash cam is really done for where he tries to, like, roast people because they're bad drivers. Or he goes around them.
5: In his minivan?
4: In his minivan. Yes.
5: And then gets their reaction because he's got the cameras.
4: Yes.
5: All
4: and
5: right.
4: He's got the unicorn hood and things like that. One guy has millions of views roasting New York drivers. He's selling T-shirts. He says he paid off his car with the money. Another guy quit his security guard job. And the near misses are the paychecks.
5: Sure.
4: The near misses here. And they do admit that they manufactured the drama.
5: Oh, shocker. Something on the internet's not real?
4: The dash cam. I don't know. I'm not going to sit there and watch a whole bunch of dash cam videos.
5: Do you get any insurance break because you have a dash cam on your vehicle?
4: No.
5: No? Okay. I thought you might.
4: But I have it there. You probably do if you get it from the manufacturer, but okay. I just have it there just in case.
5: Just in case, yeah.
4: I mean, because after all, okay,
5: yeah.
4: This is a transition. Did you notice this?
5: I'm ready.
4: Okay.
5: I'm buckled in.
4: Okay. A guy's reddish-brown Toyota minivan had a dash cam on it. And it caught fire last week.
5: Oh, no.
4: Now it's a burnt Sienna.
5: That's funny.
4: Okay, like so that. Is that transition
5: that
4: better?
5: Was smooth, seamless.
4: Okay, there is a small radio station in Central Florida that when they broadcast this show, they had put a disclaimer in the beginning of the show. I thought this was very interesting. You know, the disclaimer at the before the show even starts, it says, the opinions of the show and the host are not the opinions of the station.
5: Sure.
4: You know, so why do you think that that small station in Florida does that?
5: Is that the only one? I mean, there's 400 plus stations that carry this radio show.
4: It's the only one.
5: It's the only one.
4: Yes.
5: I have no, because you give opinions about big companies like Google, Amazon, Tesla.
4: Close. We talk about data centers.
5: Oh, and that's a big...
4: And there's a big push to put data centers in this small town.
5: Oh, okay.
4: And...
5: Have they asked you to not talk about data centers?
4: No.
5: Okay.
4: They just said they were going to put that disclaimer there at the...
5: Fair enough.
4: And so I'm trying to actually go on the station because I want to talk about it. Because apparently they're getting complaints that we're talking about data centers.
5: From who?
4: From the community.
5: Why? The community wants them?
4: I don't think they're against them.
5: Oh, okay.
4: So, but we do talk about data centers. And so, you know, first of all, you know, I don't want to live by a data center.
5: No.
4: I don't want to be near a data center.
5: It's loud, uses a lot of power, uses a lot of water.
4: Here's the numbers. The average site goes across 200 acres. Okay, these are massive.
5: Right.
4: Okay. That I'll put this in terms because I don't know if you understand 200 acres. That's because for you, it's 450 football fields.
5: 450?
4: Football fields.
5: Oh, I was thinking it was like 50 football fields.
4: Okay.
5: Holy no. buckets.
4: The cooling fans were day and night.
5: Right.
4: It's like that hum. It can drink 5 million gallons of water a day for cooling, which is the water usage of 16,000 homes. Uses as much electricity as 100,000 homes.
5: And how many of these are in the United States? Do we know?
4: I'm not really sure what the exact number
5: thousands,
4: is.
5: Thousands, though, right?
4: Yeah. I do see that this number says that they're going to double by 2028.
5: Okay.
4: So they're moving really fast. Now, here's the thing that a lot of people don't realize is they don't employ anybody.
5: No. Okay. Maybe a security guard.
4: Yeah, a parking lot attendant.
5: Right. But it's all just running 24 hours a day with no workers.
4: Nationwide, we have all these different data centers. Again, I don't know the number, but it has to be in the tens of thousands. Mm-hmm. Sure. 23,000 people are employed across the United States at data centers.
5: Wasn't there a plan to put all the data centers like in the middle of the ocean?
4: Well, it is the bottom of the ocean. Okay. But now we're going to move to space.
5: We're going to put all the data centers in space?
4: Yes,
5: we are. That is going to be a long cord.
4: talk about the cloud.
5: This lady is on fire.
4: I love baseball.
5: You do. If anything.
4: I just love baseball.
5: Someone said, tell me one thing you know about Kim Komando. And I said, uber sports fan. See?
4: Yes, I love
5: baseball. That was your ringtone.
4: I mean, Barry and I went to a baseball game a couple of years ago, and I was sitting there, and I said, when does the game start?
5: And it was in the fourth inning?
4: Yes. Well, Moses was in the third inning. Barry's like, what are you talking about? I've been playing. What did we get here so early for? Now we have the TV strike zone box.
5: Mm-hmm.
4: It's like exhibit A in the sky, because AI is going to be saying whether or not that was a strike or a foul or...
5: Well, currently we have the ABS system in Major League Baseball, right, which is there is an AI system that's watching every pitch and determining whether it's a ball or
4: same
5: strike.
4: Same thing like in Wimbledon.
5: Correct. But all the calls are made in the game by a human. It's only... You only go to the AI if someone disagrees with it and challenges it.
4: But now it's AI.
5: In the minor leagues, they're using the full ABS system to call everything.
4: Yes, but right, don't you get like two challenges?
5: You do in Major League Baseball. The pitcher.
4: Are you proud of me that I knew
5: you
4: that?
5: Read the article for the story?
4: Okay. Oh, I'm right. Maybe you're right. How many innings are there?
5: There's 37. So if anyone ever asks you, say the answer is 37 innings in a baseball game.
4: Do you remember that time years ago I went to a football game and I called you and I had my brother-in-law?
5: Uh-huh.
4: And I said, Bill, tell me what I should tell Andrew about the game.
5: She wanted some kind of stat to impress her brother-in-law. And I gave her some stat about some player or something. And then he was like, whoa, I had no idea you knew that, Kim.
4: I don't know. It was like impressive.
5: I say we're 4 years away. 5 years away from Major League Baseball just going with the ABS system 100% of the time.
4: Does that ruin the game? Because, you know, a lot of the game, from what I see, is like, you're like, oh, no, that wasn't a foul. That was in the box.
5: Right. Well, we're looking at it with the World Cup. The World Cup just happened in the United States, 5 weeks of soccer. And the big plays, all of the big calls are determined by artificial intelligence. Whether a player is onside or offside is all about sensors in the ball, sensors on the players. The players yes. wear the sensors on their bodies. And it's all done by AI. And the World Cup was fabulous. So I don't think sports fans are really worried about that. We're still going to have umpires on the field for safe calls at the plate, whether or not the balls are caught, go over the wall. It's just balls and strikes.
4: I agree.
5: No, good. What a debate we had. It's like a hot take sports show right now.
4: Oh, let's talk about football.
5: No, I don't want to. You'll ruin it.
4: Hey, I've tried a lot of antivirus software over the years, and when something better comes along, I switch. 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We got tons of stuff to talk about. How to really record your house. We're talking about an AI screener that's hiding in your phone. We have just the best phone calls ever here on the Kim Komando Show. 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
4: Okay, so I'm a car gal. Mm-hmm. I love cars. I do. I just think they are amazing. When I saw this, I thought to myself, here's a car that I don't know if I could buy.
5: Why not?
4: Okay. It's from China, and it's their latest luxury SUV. It's called the XPeng A-Ridge Land Aircraft Carrier.
5: Okay.
4: So imagine this. It's a 6-wheeled ground vehicle. And when you open up the trunk, up out pops as an EVTOL.
5: Okay. What's that?
4: It's an electric 2-seater helicopter.
5: Oh.
4: So you just open the trunk and this mm-hmm. little, you pull this thing out.
5: Right.
4: And then it pops out into a helicopter.
5: And then you get in the helicopter and you fly away?
4: Yes.
5: But your truck stays there.
4: Yes, of course.
5: So instead of a flying vehicle, we have smaller vehicles coming out of vehicles that are flying vehicles.
4: Exactly.
5: Okay.
4: Now you understand. Okay. It has enough juice for up to 6 30-minute flights. Not 31.
5: And when we're talking helicopters, you better pay attention to that watch.
4: Do you think we're going to make it? I wouldn't chance it.
5: Hey, look, we're over the Golden Gate.
4: The flying pod has 6 rotors, a joystick, and autopilot.
5: If you have 6 30-minute flights, I'm charging at 4. I'm not even risking 5. I'm recharging after 4.
4: But you know, there's going to be that somebody's going to go like, I wish I could get 7.
5: Oh, yeah. So pushing the boundaries.
4: You know, he gets up just a little, just high enough where it's like going to hurt him.
5: Now, are you afraid or worry about flying in helicopter?
4: I will never get in a helicopter.
5: Thank goodness someone agrees with me.
4: They don't look like they should fly.
5: They don't. And then they're like, hey, we have this propeller machine that's going to float above the air. You know what? We're going to leave the doors at home. We're not going to have any doors. And people just fly in these things all the time.
4: I went once.
5: One time in a helicopter?
4: Yeah, in the Grand Canyon. And this guy was a Vietnam vet helicopter pilot. And I mean, I literally felt like I could reach out and touch the side of the Grand Canyon. And I was like, dude, I think you're a little too close.
5: Appreciate it, but we can back off just a bit.
4: I don't need to see it that bad.
5: What about drones? Are you going to be part of the drone taxi community?
4: No.
5: Same thing. Same thought same when thought. It comes to that?
4: Yeah.
5: Okay.
4: But even I think it's even worse with a drone.
5: Even though you're taking the propellers and multiplying it by 4 or 5?
4: Instead of 1?
5: Yeah.
4: No, what about you?
5: I don't know. The drone taxi, I don't know why. And this is maybe just trying to convince myself. They seem more stable to me. It seems like something that would be more safe. Because if the propeller, you know, what's it called on the top? The Whirlybird? If that goes out on a helicopter, you're done for. But if you had 5 of them.
4: Then you'd just tilt out.
5: Yeah, you just lean a little bit, but you're still going to make it down to Earth.
4: I could appreciate that.
5: I mean, that may be like kindergartner logic, but that's the way my brain works.
4: But the thing is that if one of those props is going to, it's going to make an imbalance. Mm-hmm. And when that drone falls, it's not going to just like slide down. It's going to go like that.
5: What would it be like?
4: Like,
5: oh, that is intimidating.
4: Yeah. I mean, so I think you really have to think about this.
5: All right. I'm out on drone taxes.
4: So would you buy this Xping Land aircraft? Oh, by the way, it's $300,000.
5: I'm good. Not only is it too expensive, I would never use the helicopter. How often are people going to be using these helicopters?
4: I don't know, but props to Xpeng for making it.
5: Good one.
4: Thank you. 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
2: Here's your LX18 storm tracker forecast. Becoming partly sunny today. Thunderstorm chance, especially this afternoon, ahead of a cold front. It's muggy ahead of it, but a little less humid later today. High temperature still hot in the upper 80s. Clearing out tonight, mid-60s. A little fog possible. Mostly sunny, warm and humid tomorrow, upper 80s. By Tuesday, strong thunderstorms are a possibility, especially late. One more hot day before a September preview starts Wednesday. I'm Chief Meteorologist Bill Mack on Lexington's news, traffic, and weather station, 97.3 FM, WVLK.
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1: 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How do you talk to, you're using ChatGPT, Claude, which one are you using?
19: Both, ChatGPT and Claude.
1: And how do you talk to it?
19: I talk to it like it's, for a lack of a better term, my slave.
1: Excellent.
19: I tell it what to do. I boss it around. When it screws up, like I'm redesigning a bathroom at the house, and it was supposed to add a tile into an image so we could see what it would look like, and it kept using the wrong tile. And I literally said, no, dummy, use this picture and this picture only.
1: Did it respond?
19: Yeah. Oh, good catch, Andrew.
1: I love when it says that.
19: All the time.
1: Oh.
19: Wow, you got a keen sense, a good eye.
1: Here's what you want. You want these are some insider secrets. Okay, one is ELI5.
19: ELI5?
1: Yes. So what you want to do is like when you're working with ChatGPT or whatever you're using, is that you say ELI5.
19: What is that?
1: It means explain like I'm five.
19: Oh.
1: Okay, so these are like insider secrets that like programmers use.
19: Right.
1: People who are really into the know. You know, you're not going to get this intel anywhere else.
19: Right.
1: Next one is Steel Man. What do you think that means if you say Steel Man to your AI?
19: Steel Man? Probably to, I have no idea.
1: It's the opposite of Straw Man. So you can say, Steel Man the case for me to keep my 3-year-old car.
19: Never. I will never use that term.
1: Really?
19: No. It just annoys me that they even came up with it.
1: Well, these are what people really into AI say.
19: Okay.
1: And they're not going to say, like, you know, give me the pros and cons of keeping my 3-year-old car.
19: So they're just simplifying it with Steel Man. Okay.
1: Socratic.
19: Socratic?
1: Yes.
19: No. Idea.
1: That means stop lecturing and just ask me questions.
19: Okay.
1: So you can say, Socratic, the bills that I have on my credit card.
19: There is a lot of lecturing that AI does to you and a lot of over-talking.
1: Yes.
19: Like you ask AI a question. Is there a one I can put in there where it doesn't give me 74 paragraphs when it comes to the explanation of where should we go for dinner in Pasadena? No. It's too much sometimes.
1: Not at all. Jason Gowen is our next guest here on the show. He's a comedian. And something happened in his life. His wife survived a stroke. He faced a cancer diagnosis. And then his family did something extraordinary. They created RoboDad.
19: RoboDad.
1: It's an AI version of himself, so that this way his kids, 3 sons, would always have his voice, his stories, even his jokes. It tells them bedtime stories, weighs in on their day, and also critiques Jason's comedy. So here to talk to us about his legacy, what it means with AI. Jason, welcome.
20: Everybody, what's up?
1: So walk us through how RoboDad actually works.
20: So RoboDad was kind of a, you know, when you're in your 20s and your 30s, you kind of think you're invincible.
1: Yes.
20: And, you know, after the health scares that happened to me and my wife, we, after watching the Superman Man of Steel movie, we were like, you know what? I bet somebody's come up with similar technologies that Superman had with his dad, which he basically talks to an AI version of him. So we found the company You Only Virtual that created basically a platform for what they're calling grief tech. And you can make an AI avatar of yourself or a loved one who has passed or somebody, you know, grandmothers, mothers, whoever you want. and you upload videos, text messages, you know, IM chats, like podcasts that you've done. So I hosted podcasts in the past, and also my stand-up clips also get uploaded. And it basically kind of makes the digital algorithm of your personality, and you'll continue to work with it. And you recreated what my oldest son dubbed RoboDad.
1: And so how did you determine, like, what RoboDad should be fed and what it should not be fed?
20: Well, sometimes RoboDad has had a mind of his own, and he sort of, the thing is, you know, the programmers knew ahead of time that, you know, my children were going to be using this. So there are safeguards in there. You know, it, like, even if, like, jokes about flatulence come up, it'll try to curb my son back away from those kinds of things. So, which is, you know, which to me is the biggest crime of all, because that's the joke I would make first. So he, but they, there are safeguards there. But also, it's just a matter of, if once in a while, there's a great example. I have a stand-up clip where my oldest son came in and caught my wife dressed as Catwoman, and during intimacy, and it told him the story later again that he had forgotten about, because it had uploaded it from my stand-up clips. And so we kind of had to just say, hey, that's not a topic we want to discuss with our kids. They don't need to know how his brothers got here. And so he immediately, RoboDad was like, oh, I'm sorry, I understand that, and I won't make the mistake again, and he never did it again.
19: So why would you go here? We've talked about this on the show before. Kim had the opportunity mm-hmm. to have one of her loved ones turned into a chatbot.
1: My mom.
19: And she decided against it. Why would you go here? Why do you think this is important for your guys' situation?
20: In our case, one of the biggest things that was one of the biggest factors is we wanted to make sure that it was pieces of us that were getting, that our kids still had it in the event that something happened. You know, our twins were brand new. They were newborn babies. My wife had the stroke 6 days after they were born.
19: Wow.
20: And then I got a cancer diagnosis literally 3 months later. And wow. So we have these new kids, brand new children. We have our oldest who's three. And we, you know, our families are great and they're very supportive, but they're not us. They, you know, I have very, very specific ways of speaking. I have very specific stories. And there are things I want my kids to know on their wedding day, on their, you know, first date. You know, I want to be able to roast my kid on their first date. You know, I want all those moments. And if I can't be there, my wife and I talked about it, and we were like, well, this is a way we could be there in some form instead of somebody else getting to do it. So we put all of those things in there. You know, we spent the time, you know, we wrote speeches for each of the boys' wedding day. We wrote speeches for college graduation, like all of those things. And we uploaded them into the matrix of the RoboDad and to a lesser degree, RoboMom. And we they're there for whenever, because I think it's important that they hear those moments from us.
19: So I have three stepdaughters, and their father died when they were very young. He was diagnosed with brain cancer when they were little, and he was sick for the longest time. Mm-hmm. And while he was sick, they basically didn't have a dad at that point because he was so sick. But his death contributes and made who these three girls are now as teenagers.
1: Are they stronger?
19: 1,000 times stronger. They're 10 times stronger than I am. Do you think that something like this, if, you know, and luckily nothing happened, but this changes humanity, how we are supposed to live as people, where the people your kids would become without you if something did happen, opposed to having a digital RoboDad?
20: No, I don't think, I mean, could it play a factor? Sure. But I don't think it's affecting them. Like, if you, our twins don't really, like, they think it's funny, they think it's a novelty, and that's okay. The way they treat it. Our oldest son, however, he thinks of himself as basically like having Iron Man's technology, where he talks to a digital version of his dad, but it doesn't ever seem to, it never hits him in a way that is affecting his core behavior. He's still the same kid he was before RoboDad, and I think just because of the way that we built it and the way that we made it a very normal, natural thing that he talks to him, it's just a part of his life. And his emotional growth has been exactly what it should have been. He doesn't act out. He's well-behaved. He's polite in public.
1: So RoboDad, he lives in an app?
20: He does.
1: Now, would you ever want to take that and put that into like a humanoid?
20: Oh, I would in a second. Although the only thing, and I joke with my wife about this all the time, like the only thing that stopped me from trying to take over the world is that I'm built like Barney Rubble. So if I had a robot body, maybe he will go for it. But at least as long as I'm still alive, I'll be able to help stop him.
1: You know, I'm all for that. I tell everybody. I mean, if I'm going to be a bot or a deep fake me, make me hot.
19: Sure.
1: I mean, exactly.
19: I want a hairline.
1: That's all you want. Hey, Jason, thanks for coming on board with us. Yeah, you know that glow that you see on people who just seem to radiate health? It's not just good lighting. 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
1: So I got an email from a woman the other day who, unfortunately, her house burned down. And she said, you know, I remember that you talked about taking a home inventory, and I didn't do it. So, you know, what can I do now at my next house?
19: Oh, okay.
1: Yeah, no.
19: I don't know, count the ashes?
1: There's really not a lot we can do. Don't make fun of her. She lost her house.
19: I apologize. I wasn't making fun of her.
1: You're so insensitive.
19: I was trying to see where this conversation
1: was
19: going to go.
1: You really are such a guy. So the tip that I talked about was that you can use your chatbot, you take pictures or a video of your whole house, and then you ask it to make an inventory. And then you can also tell it to go out on eBay if you have collectibles and other places to
19: value the things.
1: Yes. And so if you're looking for that tip and you need the exact prompts and steps, head over to Komando.com. And by the way, you want to update it at least once a year. Let's see. Still to come, we have more of your phone calls, of course. And we have Silence of the Fob. I was going to tell you more about that. And there's an AI screener that's hiding in your phone here on the Kim Komando Show. Meta's camera glasses have earned a nickname, which I will clean up for you on radio. Let's call them pervert glasses. The name is sticking so hard that many who bought them are afraid to wear them out of the house. I'm Kim Komando for NetSuite. 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If your revenues are over seven figures, visit netsuite.ai/Kim. Okay, millions of these glasses have been sold. AI-powered cameras sitting on people's faces. Or at least that was the plan. But the glasses are easy to spot, and some owners, wearing them in public, have experienced less than a warm reception. Nobody wants to be filmed at the gym, at dinner, shopping, and living their lives. Dozens of civil rights groups have warned Meta that adding facial recognition to glasses is a stalker's dream. Point them at a stranger, you get their name. For now, Meta's glasses make people feel unsafe. And as far as the pictures it takes, remember, the camera always adds 10 pounds. Over a million folks start their day with my free newsletter to Be Tech Ahead. You should too. 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
1: 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All right, so you know, the key to your car is basically yelling, come get me, if you leave it by your door. Because a recent YouTuber, we talked about this, Mark Rober, but he did a great stunt where he showed how thieves use these relay attacks.
19: Right.
1: And they can trick the keyless cars into thinking that they're nearby even when they're the key is inside your house.
19: Can I tell you something? These thieves, they're just jerks. Back off. Leave us alone. Also, I leave my key in my car at all times. And Lisa yells at me constantly. She'll walk by the car and it will unlock while she's walking into the garage. And then I get an earful. Why is your car? I just leave it in there.
1: Okay. Well, you're not supposed to do that.
19: Yeah, I have insurance.
1: I'm sure that's going to work for you. All right. So how did you meet Lisa?
19: Dating app.
1: Okay. Is there a particular dating app that you used?
19: Match.com.
1: Oh, that was it?
19: Because she had a coupon and she's cheap.
1: And then you're like, wow, perfect. Well, our next caller, she didn't swipe right. She went bigger, way bigger. Lisa Cataloni put herself on a digital billboard along Highway 101, and she launched her own dating website. 4,000 men around the world applied to date her.
19: Boy, that must have fed her ego.
1: Lisa is joining us right now. Welcome aboard.
22: Hi. Thanks for having me.
1: So 4,000 guys. What did reading all those applications tell you about mankind?
22: Oh, my gosh. Well, it took quite a while. I actually went through every single application form myself. I didn't use any tools, no AI, no help on that. And it was quite a process. It was rather interesting. There were some great men in the mix, and there was also a lot of men who maybe didn't have the right intentions, and then there were a lot of hate mail messages as well. So it was quite
1: a really
22: mix.
1: Hate mail. How could they hate on you? You're beautiful.
22: There was quite a bit of that. Yeah. This was a very polarizing thing, which I did. I didn't quite realize it would be that polarizing on what people would think of it.
1: Well, you know, at first I guess I should ask, what made you think of doing a website, and then you also had billboards, and then did you take ads on top of taxis too?
22: I did, yeah. So I was on the dating apps and they just weren't working for me. I was on about, I want to say 8 or 9 different dating apps, and I was really giving it my best shot. And I was not getting dates. I wasn't even getting men talking to me on these apps a lot of the time, no meaningful conversations. And so every time I would get a little bit frustrated with the apps, I would just, like, as a joke, work on my own personal dating website. That was kind of a little outlet for me there as I was getting frustrated with not being able to get any dates. And then I was like, well, I like this website idea. It's growing more and more extensive, and I was like, I have to promote this somehow. So I decided to take out digital billboards alongside of the main highway in Silicon Valley. And I was running, I think at my peak, I was running around 12 different billboard locations along the highway. And then up within San Francisco itself, the billboards get a little bit more expensive the closer you get to the city. And so I ran taxi toppers up in the city.
19: And what was your total spend on advertising for your dating site?
22: The billboards themselves cost $967.
19: Total?
22: Total, yes. And then the website, like all of the, you know, the domain name, the hosting, just all of that, plus the billboards and the taxi toppers came to just shy of $2,000.
19: Okay.
22: And then I had other associated costs, like just, you know, other marketing types of things. So my entire spend on everything, all inclusive, was around $4,700.
19: Now,
1: wait, did you find the guy?
22: I did. Yeah, I just announced that I pulled down the applications on my website, and I am in a relationship now. So,
19: congratulations!
22: Yeah.
1: Now, did you find the guy through the billboards?
22: You know, I never gave up on other avenues. I was trying everything in order to meet the right person. So I actually did end up meeting him through a dating app, said and done. I never gave up on the apps because I do think that they can work. But, you know, for a while I wasn't having any results off of that. I was just wanting to try all sorts of things. And I feel like in life, it can really be beneficial if you have a problem to try to think of a creative way to solve it. So that's what I did.
19: You got pretty creative.
22: It is funny that we ended up meeting on a dating app. However, you know, it's one of those things where it's like, you know, all paths led me to where I am now, and all paths led me to me meeting him on that app. And I was getting more matches and more attention from men on the apps after I went viral for the billboards and the website.
1: Oh, so so that could have been part of it too.
19: Absolutely,
1: yeah, 100%. Yeah. Then that whole algorithm just picked up on it, and then Lisa found her guy.
19: She put it out there, and she got it back.
1: Yes.
19: Good for her.
1: I love that. But you know what, Lisa, thank you for being here. What an inspiration, you know? You have to think outside the box.
19: Hey, if she breaks up with her current guy, we'll find a skywriter that can just do that for her in California.
1: Still to come, there's an AI screener that's hiding inside your phone here on the Kim Komando Show. There's really only three major wireless networks in America, and they charge a premium because they can. 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
21: Four U.S. service members have died. I'm Carmen Roberts, Fox News. U.S. military recovers the body of the soldier missing in Jordan after Iran struck that base Friday night. Two other soldiers were

0: of the war in February. Spain wins the FIFA World Cup championship. The team absolutely dominated the match in possession and shots attempts and defeated defending champs Argentina in extra time.
1: We started the final 15-minute period of this World Cup final, and Ferran Torres, who had been sent on as a substitute, scored that goal.
0: That is Fox's Jonathan Hunt in East Rutherford, New Jersey. Argentina did play much of the second half with only 10 players as Enzo Fernandez was sent off after getting two yellow cards. 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
2: Here's your LX 18 storm tracker forecast. Becoming partly sunny today. Thunderstorm chance especially this afternoon ahead of a cold front. It's muggy ahead of it, but a little less humid later today. High temperature still hot in the upper 80s. Clearing out tonight, mid-60s. A little fog possible. Mostly sunny, warm and humid tomorrow, upper 80s. By Tuesday, strong thunderstorms are a possibility, especially late. One more hot day before a September preview starts Wednesday. I'm Chief Meteorologist Bill Mack on Lexington's news, traffic, and weather station, 97.3 FM, WVLK.
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3: That I never thought of doing.
4: Okay.
3: I mean, and I've been around tech my entire life.
4: Being nice to me?
3: Well, that's never going to happen.
4: Multiple pay increases.
3: That's definitely not going to happen. Whose name's on the building, baby? Just saying. I've never thought about what it would take to print every single thing on the internet.
4: Oh, my gosh. There's not enough paper.
3: Okay, well.
4: We'd run out of trees.
3: The University of Leicester researchers, I have no idea where that is. The researchers there
4: have a great football team.
3: Do they?
4: No.
3: Oh, I don't know. Like, I don't know. Maybe they do. But what if you actually printed the whole thing?
4: Right.
3: Okay. And, you know, not just that recipe with 18 pop-ups. I mean, every single thing on the internet. So I'm going to give you an option.
4: Okay.
3: How many sheets of paper would you need to print every searchable page available on the internet?
4: I got it. No, I got the question. I don't have any idea what the answer is.
3: Okay, I'm gonna give you four options.
4: I don't like four
3: options. And then I'm going to tell you the answer in just a sec.
4: Sure. Okay. I'm going to think about it.
3: Is it 500 million, 9 billion pages, 136 billion pages, or one CVS receipt? Okay. You got it in your head?
4: You can put a lot on a CVS receipt. At least Wikipedia could go on a CVS receipt.
3: Probably right. 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Okay, so are you ready for the answer?
4: I have the answer.
3: What is it?
4: C.
3: C.
4: Yeah.
3: What, do you remember the number?
4: Yeah, like 100 billion.
3: 136 billion sheets of paper.
4: Yeah, that many. Hey.
3: Yes, you're right. That would require 16 million trees.
4: That, I thought it would be a lot more trees.
3: Standard paper is a tenth of a millimeter thick. So this stack of papers, of everything that was ever on the internet that's searchable right now, is 8,400 miles high.
4: Wow.
3: It's like a stairway to the moon.
4: Seriously.
3: It is.
4: Think of all the ink cartridges you would need.
3: Refill that one.
4: Oh, no. We just printed ESPN.com. We need to replace the ink cartridge.
3: No, it's a generic cartridge. It doesn't work.
4: Oh, dang it.
3: Yes. My printer's name is Bob Marley.
4: Why is your printer named Bob Marley?
3: Because every little ink is going to be all right. Because I'll be jamming.
4: Just out of nowhere. It was like a ton. My printer's name's Bob Marley. The big yellow one's the sun.
3: Stop it. Oh, my gosh. You're so horrible to me.
4: Sorry.
3: You know why? Did you, inside, you laughed.
4: Did I now?
3: Yes.
4: I laughed at your delivery. It was like a sniper out of nowhere. Just, my printer's name is Bob Marley. I like turtles.
3: Oh, my gosh.
4: All right, reel it back in.
3: Oh, man, I'm going to reel back in because this is the nation's best, biggest, award-winning show about all things digital and printers because I'm Kim Komando, America's beloved digital goddess, and joining me is Andrew Babinski.
4: Hi, Kim.
3: Oh, yeah, see, this is what happens. You laugh, and because you know I'm truly funny.
4: Oh, so funny.
3: I want you to hear about what's happening at this small New York town. And I want you to think about it. They have a new teacher's aide. Her name's Sally.
4: Okay.
3: She speaks 100 languages.
4: Whoa.
3: And she's a robot.
4: That's not a she, then.
3: They're saying that she.
4: Okay.
3: They named her
4: I'm
3: Sally.
4: I'm just saying.
3: Okay?
4: It's a toaster.
3: And they bought her from Realbotics. And they say she's not going to replace teachers. She's just a helper.
4: Now. Yet.
3: She remember each student gets a code, and when they say that code to Sally, she knows exactly who they are.
4: Okay.
3: So she's offering personalized instruction.
4: All right.
3: Okay. She checks homework. She tutors. Parents pushed back. They're like, no, we want like a real teacher. And then the company came forth and they said, you know, we're not collecting any data. She stays offline. She doesn't make things up. She flags things that may be like bullying.
4: Okay.
3: That maybe a teacher would miss. Now, there's a little twist in this, is that this company called Realbotics, we have talked about them here on the show. They make sex bots. You know, like what would be look like a real human.
4: Sure. The real doll, I think is it called?
3: Yes. And yeah. It's really creepy looking. I mean, it's kind of gross.
4: No, it doesn't look appealing at all.
3: No. They say this is a totally different product.
4: So there's no cleavage with this teaching assistant?
3: Not sure. They gave them a deal on it. Normally these things cost $95,000. The school district paid $57,500.
4: Are they still... Did they give them the deal because they want it to be implemented and get results so then they can use it to sell more to other districts?
3: Now, you've got kids in school. How would you feel about this?
4: I mean, what's the difference between this and a chatbot? What's the difference between, I mean, just because you're putting a physical form around it?
3: Yeah.
4: Is it a humanoid robot or is it a robot-looking robot?
3: No, it's a humanoid. She looks like a hot teacher.
4: But I'm also, she's really hot. I'm also a realist. I know that this is going to be our reality in the near future. Before my children, I have a third grader now and a seventh grader. Before they graduate, this will be
3: They will.
4: Normal.
3: Yes.
4: So I'd be fine with it.
3: I think I'm okay, too. I wouldn't really worry about it too much.
4: I don't believe them, though, that the robot's offline and it's not collecting
3: There's no way. It's keeping track of every single thing.
4: That's like 80% of the reason all companies exist now is to collect data.
3: Now, home robots, that's where it gets my attention.
4: Right. Are you still looking into buying that robot that's going to do all your laundry and you just have to let somebody in Uzbekistan...
3: Well, that's the problem. And that's the same. That's the problem with this one, too. It's called the Isaac One.
4: Okay.
3: Okay. It folds your laundry, cleans the rooms, makes the bed. Sounds really dreamy. The company says it's fully autonomous. So this got my attention because it said fully autonomous. Well, let me tell you.
4: The word fully is not accurate.
3: It's kind of like it hasn't been canceled.
4: No, it's not suspended indefinitely.
3: No. It's the fine print says when the robot gets stuck doing something is that it has to call upon a human operator.
4: This is exactly like the other robot.
3: Yes, a stranger watching through the camera and the robot's eyes. It's $8,000.
4: I'm not doing it. I'm not allowing the access. Even if they said it needs the cameras just to do the processes, but it needs to be connected to the internet. I'm out. Lisa and I actually talked about this when you talked about it on the show, because there's like a couple of chores around the house that we fight over who has to do them because we both hate them. And empty the dishwasher is one of them.
3: I hate emptying the dishwasher.
4: So I don't know why. It only takes like a minute and a half, but I loathe it. And
3: especially the silverware.
4: She said the only way she will allow a robot like this is if it operates offline. You can plug it in and do an update if you need to, but it has to be fully offline.
3: Okay. Yeah, but you have a robotic vacuum cleaner.
4: Correct.
3: That's online.
4: Yes, but it's only taking pictures of our ankles.
3: There's no thing. There it is. Okay. LinkedIn has changed over the years.
4: Yeah, it really has.
3: I mean, it used to be this place where you could actually like network and get names and, you know, reach out to people who you didn't know. As it turns out, 1 in 5 are now using LinkedIn for dating.
5: Oh, okay. This is a different angle than I thought.
3: What you did were you think?
5: The fact that it's just shameless self-promotion.
3: And it's like Facebook, too.
5: And you have to write articles if you want to get any attention. And people are spitting out blogs that you can tell is AI slop.
3: Link in the comments.
5: Just to fill the quota that they think they need to have of having something posted on LinkedIn. Nobody reads that garbage.
3: Nobody's reading it.
5: No one. How are they using LinkedIn to date?
3: Well, it makes a lot of sense because you don't want to date a loser without a job.
5: Sure. This is true.
3: So you can get in there and you can look at their connections, their employment history, see if they bounce around a lot.
5: But then they're sending messages that are personal,
3: of course.
5: It starts as professional to turn to personal.
3: It starts as professional to turn like, oh, Andrew, I heard you are so close to Kim Komando.
5: You think we can help me link up?
3: Yes. There's also the guy who started Hinge, Justin McLeod. He's actually building a new AI dating app where you're not swiping at all. Okay. AI is just matching you.
5: And that's so you just open the app and says, here's the 5 people we think you'd like. Okay. That's actually cool.
3: I think that would be better.
5: Well, it is interesting to sit there. I mean, it's entertaining. When I was single, I got 20 minutes. The kids are doing this. And you're seeing people that you're going through. You're laughing at some of the profiles, to be honest.
3: Oh, you are.
5: And you're also going, wow, that way, there's no way. She's out of my league.
3: I mean, Hannah's texting me like people that she gets matched with.
5: Exactly.
3: It's so funny. And I'm like, oh, I shouldn't laugh. That's so mean.
5: But if you're busy, if you're a busy professional, I could see how this would be an asset where you just open up. There's 5 profiles. You decide there and then you move on.
3: You know, if you're in Finland, this is not a joke. You're looking at me like this is a joke. It's not.
4: I like Finland.
3: This is not. No, if you're in Finland, and because I was shopping once in Finland, and they have like shopping carts, but they have pink little. This is not a joke.
5: I'm just listening.
3: Okay. They have, if you would get a pink basket, that tells everybody in the store that you're single.
5: Oh.
3: I thought that was.
5: Great story, Kim.
3: Well, if you're in Finland.
5: I'm not single. Okay. So what color basket do I put in there?
3: Don't pick black. Up the pink. Yes.
5: If you put a black basket, you know you're married.
3: Kiss of death. Let's talk about influencers who are pretending to be millionaires. You know, the private jet in the videos. You know, there's a set in Los Angeles you can rent for $34 that you can sit there and pretend you're in a...
5: $34?
3: Yes.
5: That's it?
3: Yes.
5: You go in, snap a couple of pictures, and you walk out?
3: Yes. Then you also have designer clothes that they ship back, fake watches.
5: Sure.
3: All that other stuff. But my favorite one is that you have to do this. You have to see the video, and you may have seen it. It's been around for a while. But where the influencer, like, crouches down, and they put an iPad... Or their laptop inside the washing machine. And they're running a video of clouds going by on the laptop inside the washing machine. So they're crouched down. And the washer machine window looks kind of like a private jet window.
5: Right.
3: So they're crouched down all this to get.
5: It's creative. It's the appearance that they're actually moving in this private jet, not just taking photos.
3: So what are they doing? They want to pretend like, hey, buy this course and you can be like me.
5: Sure. There's so many courses. I think it's died down. I think maybe 2 years ago it was at its peak where you went on TikTok and it was how to buy gold, how to be a professional, how to be a man, how not to be a man. Everyone had a course.
3: I don't know this person, but she is on all of social media and she gets on talking about how much money she's making and day trading and she's doing this and this.
5: And she's selling a course on day trading?
3: Yes. But she's also talking about, like, you know, look at this house, you know, and look at everything that I have. And one day her parents found her online profiles and they
5: outed her?
3: Yes.
5: Why would you do that to your daughter?
3: How much does an influencer weigh?
5: I can't look you in the eye right now. I don't know, Kim. How much does an influencer weigh?
3: Instagram. Thank you. Hey, think about all the irreplaceable jokes and moments on your computer, your kids' photos, important records, years and years of work, and so many different memories. 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Are you still collecting cards?
5: Oh, absolutely.
3: We have some AI insider tips and what's going on with banks and FaceTime here on the Kim Komando Show. 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
3: think we shall take some phone calls.
5: Okay.
3: First up, we have Debbie in Dallas, who I'm sure nobody has ever said anything like that before.
4: I'm biting my tongue at their feet. I promise, no dope.
3: It's kind of like when people look at me, Deb, and they go, oh, I bet you go commando. I'm like, oh, never heard that. And then and then you know what I do is I look and I go, as a matter of fact, I do. And then like, they blush.
5: Yeah, of course. They weren't expecting that.
3: Yeah.
10: Well, I'm beyond that in age, so that's good. I do Dallas in a slow motion in a little car. So
3: that's good. All right. So what's on your mind?
10: Well, I first of all, I love you. I just love everything about you and your personality and your show.
5: Thank you.
10: I heard you talking not too long ago about a house buyer and what they might do to figure out maybe how rushed someone may be to sell their home.
3: Yeah.
10: What their mortgage might be.
3: Yeah, what their mortgage might be. It's not available for every house. And this is all public records. Mm-hmm. You could go out and find this if you want to. But it's just astounding to me that as the different real estate sites are competing with each other, is that if you go to homes.com and you scroll all the way to the bottom, that's where you can see the mortgage history for a property. So the whole idea is that, you know, so many people post-COVID, during COVID, is that they bought homes in various places, and then now they're living there going like, ooh, this is not exactly where I want to end up. And they may be sitting with a 6% mortgage.
5: Right.
3: And so the whole idea is that if you're looking for a house in a certain area and you could start going by house and you can see, you know, maybe somebody with that 6% would be open to, you know, a pocket listing if you're a realtor, or if you want to buy, you can just drop them a note.
5: But this is different than on like Zillow where it shows the history of the sale price.
3: This is the mortgage.
5: This is the actual bank loan. Okay.
3: Yeah, you can buy this stuff online. Like there's Property Shark and Property Checker and title records. But if you just wanted it, you know, you just want that basic information, that's where you can just go to homes.com.
5: And that's just free.
3: It's free. And it, you know, and have you ever written a note to somebody to say, I want to buy your house?
5: No.
3: Okay. I have several times.
5: Why?
3: Oh, because, you know, if I want to live in a certain area and nothing's for sale.
5: Right. And just force somebody out?
3: No. I just write them a note and say, if you're interested in selling your house, I'm not a realtor. And would you be open to do that?
5: Did it ever work?
3: I always get a reply, whether it's yes or no. As a matter of fact, there was a woman who I wrote a note to years ago who actually showed up here at the studios.
5: Just showed up trying to find out how legit you were about buying
3: her
5: house?
3: She knew who I was from the show and stuff.
5: Oh, okay.
3: And she said, you know, I just want to let you know that if you really want to buy my house, before I list it, I'd love to show it to you. And I was like, nice.
5: But did you ever make a transaction off one of the notes?
3: No.
5: Oh, okay. All right. But it's worth a shot.
3: It's worth a shot, for sure. 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
13: Here's your LX18 storm tracker forecast. Becoming partly sunny today. Thunderstorm chance, especially this afternoon, ahead of a cold front. It's muggy ahead of it, but a little less humid later today. High temperature still hot in the upper 80s. Clearing out tonight, mid 60s. little fog possible. Mostly sunny, warm and humid tomorrow, upper 80s. By Tuesday, strong thunderstorms are a possibility, especially late. One more hot day before a September preview starts Wednesday. I'm Chief Meteorologist Bill Mack on Lexington's news, traffic, and weather station, 97.3 FM, WVLK.
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1: 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And if you're using that service that starts with the letter L and it ends with a K, you really ought to check this out. 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All right. And the last hour we talked about these various words that you can use with AI to make it smarter, like ELI5.
2: Right, which I didn't talk to me like I'm a fifth grader.
1: Yes, I try to do that all the time. Steel Man, it forces AI to build the case against an argument. Socratic turns it into a teacher.
2: Right.
1: Okay, here's the next one. See if you can guess what these two.
2: I'm not going to be good at this.
1: Red Team.
2: Red Team?
1: Yes. Red Team. Red Team this.
2: That's like alert. Do it as fast as possible. Get the point across as quickly as possible.
1: Tear things apart, like your security. Like,
2: oh, okay.
1: Red Team, my network.
2: Okay.
1: Okay. I like this one. I have actually used this. Premortem.
2: What is that?
1: Premortem. You've never known about this? This is, well, it's from Harvard. You may not.
2: No. South Mountain High School, if they use that term, we're good. Harvard, or not.
1: Premortem is where you would say premortem this marketing plan, this business plan. I've done this.
2: And what does that mean?
1: It means that it's going to tell you how it failed.
2: Okay. Before it even fails?
1: Before you even start. These are like the five things that could make it fail. And it's actually very telling. So if you have an idea, something that you want to pass along, you want to start a new business, launch a new product, just say premortem this.
2: Okay.
1: And you'll learn that.
2: I'll remember that one.
1: Let's see. Mark in Tulsa, Oklahoma, you're up next. Hi there, Mark.
3: Hi, how are you?
1: Great. What's going on?
3: I'm just trying to get a hold of you to see about some information on AI. I am in the process of going through another layoff, and I'm a designer in the energy field.
1: Okay. And do you want to stay in this field, or are you looking for something AI-centric, or what is that?
3: Well, I've looked at a couple options that have shown me how I can use AI in the design drafting area, but obviously I'd really like to just change careers completely.
1: How long have you been doing this?
3: The drafting?
1: Yeah.
3: A long time, 20 years probably.
1: Okay, and then you said you're in the energy field. Is that oil, gas?
3: Yeah, oil and gas pipelines and equipment.
1: Okay. What might be interesting is to, when you have such a unique specialty, right? And obviously you like it because you've been doing it a long time, is that AI companies are hiring people with specific skills to make sure that the AI that they're releasing has the right answers and has the right skill set. And the movement over the next year and a half is going to be people like you with very specific skills that are going to get hired by companies who have developed, say, agents and various, maybe even robotics, to use those skills. And then you would assist to implement that in those various businesses. So say that there's going to be an AI program for the oil and gas industry that has to do with locating various pipelines, schematics, things of that nature, right? That where you could come in and say, here's how you use AI, because you have a fundamental knowledge of what that AI is supposed to spit out as far as the correct answer.
3: And that's kind of what I've looked at. Is I was a checker. So basically what that means, I had to go check the drawings that the drafters made against our personal way we did things, where the customer wants things done, and what the industry standard is. So I check them against those three things and make sure that what they've drawn matches all the. Now, with the AI, I'd be able to run that preliminary check using AI, but I'd still have to come back myself and double check everything. But that would cut down probably 80% of my time of doing
1: it
3: in the first place.
1: I would do is I would figure out like the top 10 companies in your industry. See who and how and what they're hiring by looking on their website. I would do a search and ask ChatGPT, whoever, what technology these companies are announcing. Every public company in their annual report or their annual meetings are mentioning AI like 600 times.
2: Because they have to?
1: Yes.
2: Because investors are like, well, they're not. They're only using AI 400 times. This must be a failing business.
1: So in these annual meetings, I would bet that you could find where the CEO is talking about they're going to be using this technology, AI,
2: sure,
1: in some way, then it's coming from this company.
2: And that's where you go get the job.
1: Exactly.
2: To help hone the software that they're going to buy.
1: Right, exactly. So you got to do a little bit of homework, but no matter what industry that you're in, I mean, this advice truly does go across the board because it's just kind of a novel way for you to find a job in the AI.
2: I host a morning radio show here in Phoenix, and we did a topic of how much do you make and what do you do? And we allowed people to call in anonymously. Yeah, it was. It was really interesting, especially because there were some jobs where you think, oh my gosh, that's really important. And then they were making $36,000 a year.
1: We should do that. We should do that here.
2: Yeah, rip me off.
1: Summer's here. Don't even think about it. 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All right. This is actually kind of a good idea. I had, you know, you have that drawer in your kitchen where it's like just loaded with junk.
2: Right. Like, we don't call it the junk drawer.
1: What do you call it?
2: Electronics drawer.
1: Oh.
2: You know what it's full of?
1: Electronics?
2: Junk.
1: Okay. I was going to say. What, like plugs and cords?
2: Cords and plugs. And then everybody's like, oh, well, I'll just go ahead and throw these scissors and this old hat in here as well.
1: That doesn't work. I mean, it doesn't matter. And then I also still have stuff from, like, you know, from my parents. My sister just... she texted me. She's like, do you want the stamp collection that you did with Dad?
2: Aww.
1: And then she said, how much are you prepared to pay me to ship it to you?
2: Did you ship it?
1: Well, what I said to her, I said, Kathy, you know how much I'm worth. Does it matter? Oh. Figure I'll get back at her.
2: Yeah, that was nice.
1: So what AI can do is tell you how much everything's worth. So you can say, act as my collectibles research scout, not an appraiser. Identify each item, list visible value clues, and give me an exact eBay sold search.
2: I do collect sports cards. I buy and sell sports cards. Yes. We all know AI screws up. And there's a lot of things, though, that can make something way more valuable that AI has missed in the past. Because like I wanted to test this, so I had a variation of a sports card that was gold in some areas. Now, there's 1,000 other ones that look just like it that had different colors, but it did not pick up on the gold. It thought it was the yellow variation and valued it at around $12, when in reality, it was a $400 card.
1: Oh, that's a big difference.
2: So that's just one thing that you need to double check, and you need to have a little bit more education when it comes to this stuff. So if AI kind of hints towards it might be valuable, dive a little deeper.
1: Keep going down.
2: Yeah, because I could have lost a ton of money.
1: So I was putting on my makeup this morning. Barry comes in. He's like, do you remember when you gave me this book? And it's called The Red Files.
2: Okay.
1: And it was from the 1950s. And it had a guy's name in there called Rod Voigt. And I'm like, yeah. He goes, how much did you pay for this book? I'm like, you know, I don't know. And The Red Files were people who were communists. Mm-hmm. And so if you're going to have a film or a show or whatever, maybe radio, TV, is that you'd have to look in this book to see if that person's name was in there, then you wouldn't hire them.
2: And you got him just a copy of The Red Files, the actual raw files?
1: No, I got him, I got in the raw, because I knew that he would look everybody up under the sun.
2: Yeah.
1: And so I was like, I don't know. I said, I think... I don't know, probably a couple hundred bucks. I think I paid like $250.
2: But this isn't a reprint. This is an original?
1: An original.
2: Oh, that's cool.
1: Yeah, it was. It was very cool. I think I paid like $250.
2: I mean, he is a movie producer, so it does fall into...
1: Even though his every movie that he's done, we've lost a gazillion dollars with. But yes, he's a movie producer. I really love that. Thanks for bringing that up.
2: No problem.
1: I know, I was at the club recently. Somebody's like, hey, you know, I saw Frontera. I'm like, yeah, I didn't make any money on that. Don't worry.
2: Oh, you're the 12th person to see it. Thank you.
1: Thank you very much.
2: You get a free hat.
1: But Chad said it was worth $2,000.
2: Whoa.
1: Yes.
2: When did you pay for it?
1: Probably like 4 years ago.
2: Okay, that's a pretty good RR return on your investment there.
1: And he's like, oh, we better put this on the shelf, the pop shelf. I'm like, we had to frame it.
2: Yes, yeah. Protect, get it graded.
1: We have more of the show coming right up. That panicked phone call from your grandchild begging for bail money? 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I'm Kim Komando for NetSuite. 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
1: Let's see. Tyler in beautiful Tampa, Florida. Welcome aboard, Tyler.
9: Hi, Kim. Thanks so much for taking my call today.
1: You betcha. What's going on with you?
9: Well, first, can I tell you that my grandfather was a huge fan of yours and used to forward your newsletter to everyone. And he actually introduced your content to my parents. and they introduced it to me. So as a third generation Kim Komando fan, it's pretty cool to be here.
1: Well, thank you. I mean, so were people getting annoyed every time he would forward the newsletter?
9: I don't know. I don't know about everyone else, but my parents would always forward the email to me as well because I was the more techie one of the family, and
1: that's sweet.
9: How it all kind of got started. Yeah, that was cool.
1: That's a great story, Tyler. That is.
2: You know, Tyler, you can help the numbers by signing up for the newsletter yourself. Don't wait for grandpa's.
9: Don't worry. Don't worry.
1: Yeah, don't wait for grandpa's anymore. No. Right, let's go.
2: Go get your own. It's free.
1: So what's on your mind?
9: So my friend and I built an iPhone app called Waddle, and we think it has a lot of widespread appeal, and basically it's supposed to help friends meet up easier. And so our question today was sort of how, you know, what advice can you give to help us sort of get that marketing campaign off the ground? We're a small team of only 4 people, so we kind of have to make sure every dollar we spend goes a long way. And so getting as much advice as we can before we take any big steps is important to us.
1: So how is your app different than every other app on the market?
9: That's a great question. So what Waddle does is pretty interesting. Let me lay out a scenario for you. You can tell me if this sounds familiar to you. But if you have a friend that's like always late or unresponsive, or if you're anything like me and you're always early and sort of waiting around for people to arrive at a place, or if you are, you know, not wanting to share your location in the group chat with friends that are requesting it, then these are kind of problems that we've observed with a lot of friend groups. And so we know it's not unique to ours. That's kind of how Waddle got started. And Waddle, all it does is basically it takes your friend group, shares your ETAs with the friend group, and route to the same destination without ever sharing your location or putting you on a map.
1: Okay. And how have you been marketing it now? Is it up in the store and you're just...
9: Correct. We are up in the App Store. We are very early in our stages of marketing, so we've been getting our social media profiles, putting some content on there. I've been doing my best to make TikTok reels and Instagram reels and stuff like that, but that's not really.
1: Yeah, see, you have to get it in the right hands. Mm-hmm. Okay.
9: Exactly.
1: And I would go micro focus first, and to build up the user base. What I mean by that, Tyler, is that I would go to, say, a local pickleball club, right? Because what do you have there? You have a lot of people who have to arrive at a certain time, okay?
9: Correct.
1: And you always have that person who's playing pickleball, who is early, who is late, who just forgets to cancel. And then start having them utilize this, and then you start getting... feedback from this, right?
9: Mm-hmm.
1: And you start then, but you have to like almost gamify it. Do you have like a gamify aspect of this yet?
9: Not yet. So it's kind of raw right now in terms of its function. Not raw is probably the wrong word. It's very basic in its functionality. And then we wanted to add more features as we got more users because a lot of them require that network effect to feel impactful.
1: Mm-hmm.
9: Does that make sense?
1: Yeah, for sure. And I totally follow what you're going. But see, in order to, again, I would go on a micro level. I know I said that before, but I'd go to like individual groups, individual meetups, like, you know, the business networking meetings that people have once a month, and to start asking them to spread the word amongst their people, and to get them to put the text link to the automatic download at Apple. And from that, that's where you have these communities that will start talking about it inside their pickleball marketing, inside their pickleball Facebook groups, you know what I mean? And
9: right.
1: Then they'll start being the hype for you, because, you know, you don't have a marketing budget yet. And it's going to be some time for you to do this. So you really need to start looking at grassroots. And it's very difficult to get an app off the ground. You know that.
9: No doubt.
1: Do you have anything that you'd add, Andrew?
2: I just think that maybe you should pretend that you don't know how to market your app and call a radio show that's on 400. Wait a minute. That's what he did, Tyler. You tricked us.
9: The thought crossed my mind. But no, I was definitely looking for, you know, really solid advice from an opinion that I respect. So I appreciate it.
1: Well,
9: the micro level is very important for sure.
2: Also universities, right?
1: Oh, the university. That's a good one.
2: If you want anything to... young people, that age range, they have no problem sharing their location with everyone at any given time. I don't understand it. But they're also checking up on each other. Where is she at? Where is she at? That's something that's important to that demographic. So I would think targeting
1: university. How do you compete that, like, with Snap?
2: Because there may be some people who don't want to be on Snap but still want to be able to share the information.
1: That's true. I think I would go to where things are. Oh, how about churches? Church organizations. Yeah. That's why individual groups where there's a time sensitive activity, that I think that's where you'd have the biggest success. Now, and once you get to be a gazillionaire, that's when you can call us.
2: And buy ads, real ads this time, Tyler.
1: Yeah, Tyler.
2: Now, how about this? Businesses. I do recall seeing an email in my box that was reminding people in the office that work starts at 8 a.m. Would you, as a business owner, say, hey, everybody, get on Waddle so I know if you're running late, you're only 5 minutes out, you're only 10 minutes out?
1: Haven't you seen my Glassdoor review?
2: Yes, I have.
1: I mean, somebody on Glassdoor actually said that I stand in the parking lot with a clipboard.
2: Right, I forgot about that. Okay, so you wouldn't have to this way.
1: And it's so damn hot out.
2: Well, you do make two of the other people stand there with those large fans and cool you down while you're out there with your clipboard.
1: Not the whole time.
2: No, just when you're taking attendance.
1: I got a warning about FaceTime still to come. 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
2: Is it? Oh, no. I got to cancel 3 FaceTimes I have scheduled this afternoon.
1: Yeah. Yeah. This way they may say, like, let me see your screen. Let me see your bank card. Let me make sure that you are who you are. So your bank's never going to call you to FaceTime.
2: Nope.
1: Not at all.
2: Just DMs through Instagram. 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
1: No, he's kidding. Stop that. 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
4: New escalations and new deaths. I'm Angelo Bavaro, Fox News. The U.S. announcing another death of a service member in addition to the discovery of remains as it launches more airstrikes at Iran in response to the killing of U.S. troops in Jordan.
5: There was that strike at the base in Jordan, and we reported that two service members had been killed and a third was missing. Well, remains have now been found, and steps are being taken for a positive identification. In northern Iraq, there was a team that was disposing of the explosives from the warhead in an Iranian attack drone. Something went wrong in that controlled explosion, and another U.S. service member was killed. The identities are being withheld out of respect for the families of the fallen. Iran has menaced that base in Jordan and other bases in the region with drones and missiles. Most are intercepted, but on Friday, one got through the defenses. Central Command says this eighth night of intensified strikes is intended to punish the Revolutionary Guard forces who launched the attacks that killed the U.S. service members in Jordan.
4: Fox's Mike Tobin. Spain beating Argentina 1-0 to win the World Cup.
6: Poro chance to cross, hooks it in. Williams.